0: United States in new investment deals. He's tried to defend the change in approach, saying he never wanted to impose a fee and he doesn't think anyone should be able to charge for use of the strait. Iran insists it is the only country which should control the waterway. Matthew Doran, ABC News, Jerusalem.
1: The United States ambassador to New Zealand says he wants to connect the Cook Islands to companies in the deep sea mining industry during an upcoming visit. Jared Novelli says securing access to deep sea minerals in the Cook Islands is a strategic priority for Washington as it looks to reduce its reliance on Chinese supply chains. However, former US naval officer and mining investor Victor Vescovo says the industry's economic promises may not match reality.
2: I think that people will see a picture of, you know, the Clarion-Clipperton Zone and see all these nodules sitting on the bottom of the seafloor, and the picture doesn't give justice to the actual environment, and therefore they think it's easy.
1: A repatriation ceremony will be held at the Australian Museum in Sydney this morning, ahead of the return of the ancestral remains of the Rapa Nui people to the territory known as Easter Island. More from Jean Kennedy.
3: The remains of 17 people were removed from sacred burial sites on Easter Island in September 1882 during a German naval expedition and acquired by the Australian Museum the following year. The museum says they were taken without consent and it's deeply sorry for this past wrong. Today, after 144 years, they will begin the long journey home. There'll be the signing of custodian documents and a formal farewell ceremony before a Rapa Nui delegation leaves the country tomorrow to finally take them back where they belong.
1: Japan's foreign minister says China's military activities in the Indo-Pacific are a matter of serious concern. North Asia correspondent Natalie Whiting has more.
4: Japan is in the midst of a major strategic shift, boosting its defence spending and changing rules to allow it to export weaponry. It comes against a backdrop of what he calls a severe and complex security environment. In response to questions from the ABC, Japanese Foreign Minister Motegi Toshimitsu said, China is increasingly expanding and intensifying its military activities in the vicinity of Japan, in what he described as a serious concern to the international community. China has been highly critical of Japan's defence build-up. Natalie Whiting, ABC News, Tokyo.
1: UK police say a former government minister was killed in a targeted attack. Here's Europe correspondent Elias Kluwer in London.
5: Anne Widdecombe was found dead at her home in southwest England last Thursday. Miss Widdecombe was 78 and a retired veteran politician who had been a minister in John Major's government in the 1990s. Authorities say she sustained serious injuries before she died. A 28-year-old man was arrested on suspicion of murder on Saturday before being rearrested on Monday with the further charges of suspicion of commission, preparation or instigation of acts of terrorism. A counter-terrorism investigation is running in parallel with a murder probe and police say they now believe Miss Widdecombe died in a targeted attack.
1: In sport, the Parramatta Eels have announced that Jerome Luai will join the club for the 2027 NRL season. The four-time premiership winner with Penrith and current West Tigers co-captain will then join the PNG Chiefs for the 2028 season. And Tadej Pogacar has stretched his overall lead to just over 3.5 minutes as he raced clear to take stage 10 of cycling's Tour de France. ABC News.
6: Tinakwe, Iorana, Kamnamauru and good fellow morning. This is Pacific Beat on ABC Radio Australia. Now, before we start, we acknowledge that our show comes to you from the lands of the Boonwurrung and Wurundjeri peoples of the Kulin Nation. Looking at what's on the show today, scammers may have to rethink their tactics following a sweep of raids by Timorese authorities.
7: What the criminal networks are finding is that the place is no pushover. They had their big, expensive scam centre in Oikussi taken down last year, and now they've had 250 people arrested. I mean, I don't think they have much of a future there.
6: And some experts warn the industry's economic promises from deep-sea mining may not match reality.
8: I'm always worried when the message sounds too good to be true. When you start poking holes in it and asking serious questions, people get very defensive. And that to me is always a signal that there's a bit of a scam going on.
6: And there's calls for stronger policing in central Guadalcanal following a surge of criminal activity.
9: I'll call upon also the police if you can come in and help and assist. Otherwise, this is the beginning of thing and it can trigger the tension between provinces. So.
6: More on those stories shortly. I'm your host, Aggie Tupou, and I say malo apito. Thank you for spending your morning with us here on Pacific Beat, yours in the Pacific. First to Timor-Leste, where now more than 250 people have been apprehended following a sweep of raids on alleged scam centres. While details about what the alleged scams are is still unclear, these raids follow on from a major bust last year in the Timorese region of Ekusi, where authorities raided a hotel detaining 30 foreign nationals and seizing phones and Starlink units. The University of Adelaide's Dr. Michael Rose recently visited the site of the Ekusi raid in March this year, and he told reporter Jordan Fennell he's encouraged to see Timor police cracking down on the issue.
7: I think what these more recent raids show us is probably two things. One is that the connections were pretty extensive. It clearly wasn't just the one operation that was going on. But I guess the second thing is that these raids have happened. 250 people, that's a lot of people in a small country like Timor-Leste. And I think it shows that the sort of security forces there, for all their sort of complexities and struggles over the years, are on top of this issue, or at least across this issue, and willing to make sure that groups like this don't and can't operate with impunity. And I don't know, but I suspect that it may come to as sort of a surprise to some of these networks, because we know that they target places which are sort of perceived to have weak governance, to have police forces which might lack the technical capacity to observe what they're doing and then control what they're doing. But clearly in the case of Timor-Leste, that's not really the case. I mean, I think it shows that the international organised crime has sort of identified Timor-Leste as a soft mark, but I think it's, or an easy touch, but I think it also shows that they're underestimated sort of Timor-Leste.
10: Now, there haven't been a great many details come out about exactly what these particular alleged scam centres have been doing in these raids. But what do we know about these particular alleged scam centres, about what they've been doing, who they might have been targeting, and how these operations have likely been sort of financed or controlled?
7: So I can't speak to the specific ones which were taken down in the past week or so. I can speak with a little more detail about the one which was being run out of Ekusi, and I understand that they run along similar models. I'd also add that I was actually back in Timor, back in Ekusi, sort of having a look at all this firsthand back in March. So I was fortunate enough to be able to sort of speak to a few people with an inside sort of perspective on what was happening. Essentially, they were doing a few different things. The scam centre in Ekusi was, at least, and I understand these are similar. They were sort of running scams, if you will, involving online gaming in a number of different countries. There were calls going out to Brazil from Timorese who speak a bit of Portuguese. They found young people who speak Portuguese and got them to sort of make these phone calls. There were scam calls going out to Malaysia and Indonesia, once again, employing Bahasa-speaking Timorese as well as Indonesians. And there were scam calls going out in English. So it was sort of an international operation involved in dodgy online gaming operations and calling people to sort of, you know, get their numbers to get them involved in that type of thing.
10: And what do we know about how potential transnational criminal networks could potentially gain a foothold in a country like Timor?
7: Well, the UN report, UN Office on Crimes and Drugs report that came out sort of last year is the gold standard in describing that. But it very cleverly sort of looked at the different sort of figures involved in setting up these centres and established that it was the same figures who had been involved in running similar centres in Myanmar and Cambodia, and increasingly, I believe, in different parts of the Pacific. So how do they gain a foothold? There's a few different factors. There'd be different networks which organise crime, various sorts of organised crime has a connection with. Some of them would be connected with people in Timor-Leste. What they need then is they need a

0: situation in terms of governance, where they have local officials or politicians who can be influenced to look the other way or facilitate them. And certainly there have been direct allegations about this. The interesting thing, I suppose, is despite all of these factors, which you think might make Timor-Leste vulnerable to this sort of operation, what the criminal networks are finding is that the place is no pushover. Like they had their big expensive scam centre in Oikoussi taken down last year, and now they've had 250 people arrested. So, I don't think they have much of a future there. Let's hope not.
1: And that's the University of Adelaide's Dr. Michael Rose speaking to reporter Jordan Fennell there. Meanwhile, earlier this week, we ran a story from our reporter in Timor-Leste about the government's plans to expand the airport in the capital in Dili. To do that, developers would need to evict more than 50 families who live on what authorities say is state land. Yesterday, bulldozers and police moved in and began demolishing buildings and properties in the area. Despite the start of eviction, residents have remained steadfast, telling the ABC that they will not be moved from the land they have lived on for many decades.
2: Our demand to the state is simple. Our rights must be paid just like our neighbours who've already received their compensation. We live in the same area. Why is it that some are being paid while others are not?
3: We are terrified by this eviction. How can we be expected to leave? Our rights have not been respected and our compensation has not been paid. We cannot leave this place.
1: And those were just some of the voices of residents in an area that's being redeveloped for the expansion of Dili's international airport.
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1: Me Taki Ma'ata, thank you for joining us here on Pacific Beat. Now, the United States says securing access to deep sea minerals in the Cook Islands is a strategic priority as it looks to reduce its reliance on Chinese supply chains. Washington's ambassador to New Zealand, Jared Novelli, who is also responsible for the Cook Islands, Niue and Samoa, says he's keen to connect US companies with opportunities in the sector during an upcoming visit. As Carl Evans reports, while the Cook Islands government is open to investment, some experts warn the industry's economic promises may not match reality.
5: Very few people on Earth have seen a polymetallic nodule in its natural habitat, but Rob McCallum is one of them.
6: It's a seafloor with soft sediment, and then dotted all around it are these little lumps that are anywhere between the size of a potato all the way up to maybe a baseball, and they're black.
5: Rob is the founder of EOS Expeditions, a firm that specialises in deep-sea diving. He's led exhibitions to some of the deepest parts of the world's oceans and has explored the depths of the Clarion-Clipperton Zone, one of the primary targets for prospective deep-sea mining companies.
6: Because they're so distinctive, they're very easy to see with sonar. They're also very easy to see with the naked eye.
5: These tiny rocks contain rich concentrations of valuable metals, used for things like batteries, electronics, and energy transition infrastructure. Rob likens them to nuggets from Australia's gold rush era. Small, shiny, seemingly ripe for the taking. But that's also what worries him.
6: I'm always worried when the message sounds too good to be true, and when you start poking holes in it and asking serious questions, people get very defensive. And that, to me, is always a signal that there's a bit of a scam going on.
5: While not yet commercially legal, billions have been invested in exploration and research into deep-sea mining, and governments and companies are positioning themselves for what they believe could become a new source of critical minerals. The US and Cook Islands are among them.
7: It's been a long time since we've had a significant collaboration of this nature with the United States.
8: We valued showing the Cook Islanders that we're here to help, and we're here to partner with them, and to put our money where our mouth is.
9: We're doing this for Cook Islanders, for our people.
5: Cook Islands waters lie on the southwestern edge of the Clarion-Clipperton Zone and contains rich deposits of polymetallic nodules. Jared Novley, the US ambassador to several Pacific countries, said securing Cook Island seabed minerals was a top priority for Washington, which seeks to reduce its reliance on Chinese supply chains. The Cook Islands, meanwhile, could stand to gain much from royalties and mining fees if the industry does get the green light. But some share Rob's fear that this exciting and emerging industry might be nothing more than fool's gold built on unrealistic promises and irrational optimism.
10: I think that people will see a picture of, you know, the Clarion-Clipperton Zone and see all these nodules sitting on the bottom of the seafloor, and the picture doesn't give justice to the actual environment, and therefore they think it's easy.
5: Victor Vescovo is an American venture capitalist. He has a background in metals processing and has piloted deep sea submersibles and spent 20 years in the Navy. He said because the deep sea mining industry is so unknown, very few experts actually exist. As a result, debates can become overly simplistic, and the very real technical challenges get overlooked or glossed over.
10: So then the industry will say, well, you know, we've been doing, you know, deep ocean oil drilling and you know, for decades, so we know how to operate in the deep ocean. They're different. They're different because oil is under thousands of PSI. It wants to come up. It's a liquid. Also, the typical average offshore oil well is maybe, let's call a weighted average like 1,000 meters. We're talking 4,000 minimum to do deep ocean nodule mining.
5: Unlike oil or gas, polymetallic nodules can't simply be pumped from beneath the seabed. They have to be physically gathered from the ocean floor by robotic collective vehicles before being transported to the surface through a riser system. No production scale vehicle exists yet, although industry leader The Metals Company successfully tested a prototype in 2022. It managed to recover 3,000 tonnes of nodules, but Victor said it was only a fraction of what would be required for a commercial operation.
10: Having multi-ton vehicles to get the rocks is making an environment that is the most hostile you could imagine for a machine. And if it breaks or it falls into a micro ditch or anything, it's 4,000 to 5,000 meters below the ship that can support it. There's no human there. They've got to bring it all the way back up.
5: Perhaps most concerning, though, is the economic case underpinning the industry, which Victor says no longer stacks up. Two of the four key metals found in polymetallic nodules, nickel and cobalt, were once considered central to the electric vehicle revolution. But he says that's no longer the case.
10: In the last 7 years, there has been a dramatic shift in the technology. More than 50% of vehicle batteries, including the ones in Australia, are lithium iron phosphate. They use no nickel and no cobalt.
5: Chris Fleming, a professor of economics for the Griffith University Business School, agrees, saying it's no longer clear if deep sea mining is needed for the electrification of cars.
11: Some of the big potential players have already ruled out using deep sea minerals. They're also working pretty hard to try and get sodium-based batteries up and running, so based on salt, right? a lot cheaper, a lot easier to find. And so if that is the way of the future, then we could actually see the demand for those minerals fall off a cliff pretty quickly.
5: So what does it all mean for Pacific nations like the Cook Islands? Well, if the industry does manage to get up and running, Professor Fleming says any revenue they make will depend on their ability to negotiate royalties.
11: The reality is that industry won't employ a lot of Cook Islanders. Most of the skills, or a lot of the skills, will be fly in, fly out just because of the level of technicality needed. And likely that even once they've harvested off the seafloor, the processing will happen somewhere else.
5: Victor says Pacific states could gain a lot financially from deep sea mining. However, it comes with the risk of environmental damage to the seafloor. Rob, meanwhile, says much like the gold rush era in the 1800s, the money will only flow to one place.
6: When you actually look at the cold hard economics of what will be recovered, how much of it will be recovered, and what will it sell for, very quickly you expose that this is not a get-rich-quick scheme. Yeah, again, I use the analogy of a gold rush where everybody thought they were going to get rich quick. People dropped tools and ran to get to the gold field and get in there early. Most of the people that did well were the people who were supplying the hardware or the services that supported the mining effort. And I think deep sea mining will be the same.
1: And that is Rob McCullum, deep sea explorer and founder of EOS Expeditions, ending that report from Carl Evans. And just to note, US Ambassador Novelli was unavailable for comment when approached by the ABC. Meanwhile, the Cook Islands government did not respond to our request for an interview, but we are hoping to have a response from the Metals Company for tomorrow's programme. Right, to the Solomon Islands, where there are calls for stronger policing in central Guadalcanal following a surge of criminal activity. Communities there have experienced attacks on homes and businesses, and a logging truck was torched by masked men. The MP for central Guadalcanal, Peter Chanel Agavoka, has called for visible policing in the area. Simri Luani is a tribal leader, and he says the attacks have left women and children traumatised. He told the ABC's Sam Siki it could lead to another ethnic conflict unless it is contained.
12: From my community, Bilaha Central Guadalcanal, we have experienced a little bit tense and people, you know, community, children and women live in fears. And there are groups. Recently, there was a group of thieves with arms. They come in into the community and break into some of our houses and stole some properties and monies. And so from me and on behalf of my people, this is not acceptable, and it's something that I should call upon every leaders to come out and help in sorting out this one. The moment we try to find out some related issues with people outside, maybe from Malaita, or the suspect, they are the ones who are coming in. But yet we are still finding and not come out clearly with any issue with them. So we regard this group as a pure thief group, and we call upon the leaders from the other side, the Lightens groups, or whoever responsible to this group, to please, can you call your people back? And if there is any issue, you come through the leaders from the other side and come to our chiefs and community leaders, and we'll see how we can sort out this.
13: So what is your biggest worry here as a community and tribal leader in central Guadalcanal?
12: I think the experience now, we don't want to live into this experience anymore. So I'll call upon also the police. If you can come in and play whatever parts you can play in this incident, help and assist. We want to experience another ethnic tension. Otherwise, this is the beginning of, like the previous tension, this is likely the beginning, and it can trigger the some, you know, tension between provinces, so we don't know. But I'd like to put a full stop here, call upon every leaders to come out and help each other. We don't want to experience Guadalcanal with bad relations with other province. I call upon every leader to come and amicably try to sort out this issue. Thank you.
13: So these outsiders coming into your community, were they just thieves stealing, or what else did they do?
12: What we have seen here is that they have armed with knives and some other weapons, wearing masks, and come in and break into houses. But what is seen here is that they come in for steal, just to break in and... But if there is any reaction from the community, maybe, you know, they can go into killing, or I don't know, but likely, because they come arms. But because of, you know, the women's and the community people, we don't react. We don't, you know, react. So maybe they can just come and steal, or just come and get the properties and go out.
1: And that there is Simri Luani, community and tribal leader in central Guadalcanal. He was speaking there to ABC's Sam Siki. Well, why not stay with the Souls and hear some sounds from there? This is B-Bal featuring Lippi, it's Wari Loyu.

0: And that's the sounds there of Bibao featuring Lippy with Wariloyu. All right, tuberculosis remains a major health challenge in Papua New Guinea, particularly in Western Province, where drug-resistant strains of the disease have been circulating for years. A major screening project in Daru has now tested nearly 19,000 people, more than 80% of the island's population. Researchers say they've uncovered hundreds of cases of active TB, with many of those diagnosed reporting no symptoms when they were first screened. So joining us this morning is the Burnett Institute's SWEEP program, Dr. Ayung Ayung. He joins us on the line from Daru. With that, I say good morning, Dr. Ayung, and welcome to Pacific Beat.
1: Hi, good morning. Thank you for having me.
0: Absolutely. Doctor, can you just firstly maybe tell us what has been the impact of TB on PNG?
1: Well, the impact of TB and the PNG is quite huge, especially in the Western Province and where I work in Daru, which, as you said earlier, there is an immediate TB outbreak in the past that has led to all these challenges. And then now it's ended up with our community screening, which is called SWEEP TB, in the last 2 years.
0: Mm. But before this project, though, Doctor, what were you seeing in terms of numbers? Like, how many people were actually affected by TB?
1: The number of patients affected every year is quite significant. Let's say like 600 to 700 every year in that area. But it's not only about the number; it's about like a magnitude impact on the population here. So it is quite big compared to the other national prevalence as well as other countries.
0: Mm. Doctor, you talk about the program that you're part of, which is the SWEEP TB. What exactly is that? And how has this project, I suppose, been any different from maybe other approaches?
1: Okay, so SWEEP TB is actually, we want to screen, treat and prevent the whole population in Daru Islands. So we want to integrate this TB care into the community, find the cases as early as they can before they are getting sick to come to the health center for the further care. So we also want to build a local community capacity building, health workforce, diagnosis system, referral linkage. So that is the main aims of the SWEEP TB. And that is actually not quite very different than other settings. That is what WHO has recommended for community screening for the high burden setting. So that's what we have implemented in Daru Islands.
0: Mm. Can you take us through how that testing looks like when you are screening your clients there?
1: Okay, so we try to reach every single people on the island. So that is why we use like community engagement, and we use house-to-house screening, and we also utilize x-rays and also like a rapid diagnosis test. So on a normal day, like we started with community engagement with our team and also community leaders and the members, and then we distribute the message, and the team goes house-to-house, door-to-door. And we do the symptomatic screening in the house, giving some educations. And then they are referred to a sort of central location close to their houses for the further checkup, like x-ray examination. And also if they are symptomatic or they are presumptive, we collect a sputum. And then after that, the result come back, either they are at TB or not. So this is a process that we normally do in a normal day.
0: Doctor, so it's very much a community approach. I can see you're going door to door. What has been the response then from the community? Because, you know, sometimes maybe stigma plays a big factor into people coming forward, right? Is that the case sometimes?
1: Well, I think people have different ideas, and then they have their own concept in that things. So we also have experience with community engagement. So we understand what people will think of. So that's why we strategize our community engagement messages that TB is the thing that we are coming to help them. We're coming to help to screen. If they have heavy disease, we can treat them and we can prevent them. So that is what we also strategize ourselves, our community engagement strategy. to reach to the people, to reduce the stigma, to make them aware, to understand the disease.
0: Nice. Now, with those who have been diagnosed with TB, I understand some actually had no symptoms at all. So I'm wondering, how critical is this in terms of stopping transmission?
1: Well, this is the biggest thing that we found out. So we have like more than half of the total active cases that we found are not showing any symptoms. This is quite significant because it is, if we rely on the people who are sick and who came to the health facilities for the care, that will be too late, and that will be like they will be transmitted the disease in the community. So this is the main point that we have to we found out, and then we have helped them discover those hidden cases to get the treatment as early as possible.
0: Mm. Doctor, for those who are listening in, I'm sure they would like to know, though, what are the symptoms that families should actually look for when should they actually seek testing?
1: Oh, the usual TB symptoms are like cough, fever, night sweat, weight loss, and they are having like hemoptysis, sort of like a coffee up the blood. So that's the usual TB symptom we used to rely on, and that's why we also utilize it. But at the same time, like as I said earlier, more than half of the people that we have diagnosed do not report any of these symptoms. We only discover through the chest x-rays. So it is not only that we have to rely on the symptoms are developing at the stage, which is already maybe late. So whenever there is a contact of TB, when someone in your household with the TB, we have to diagnose, we have to screen for the whole the whole household. So something like that. So of course symptoms are there, but we should not wait for the symptom until very late. And we have to have like a sort of a like community-wide screening to know the prevalence since earlier.
0: Mm-hmm. And how has the approach been? Like, what are the results that you've been seeing so far?
1: So we know that initially it was quite a mammal test that we know that, but we understand at the end that it is possible and feasible to do the community screening in such kind of resource limited setting like in Daru, and we have achieved a high uptake of screening, and then we have found like hundreds of TB cases during this the screening. So at the end, this is a significant achievement, and this is something that we proved that it's possible to do in such kind of community in Daru, as like

0: Darwin.
1: Nice to hear. Okay. Well, Dr. Reilly, could this community-wide approach that you're doing with the Sweep TB become maybe a model for the rest of the Pacific?
0: We are trying to do these things in this community because the TB is high and it's a challenge. And then we also knew that this is feasible and possible to do it in such kind of community. So that could be a model that we can further spread, not only in PNG and Darwin Western Province, but also other setting which is applicable to. At the same time, like we can also understand the context in the different locations and then modify a bit to expand this activity to other places. Mm. We also require like continual investment for the further screening.
1: Beautiful. Well, some great work that you are doing there, Doctor, and really appreciate that you've been able to come on the show and share about the Sweep TB. Again, we just want to say thank you for coming on the show.
0: Thank you so much for having a chance to speak about that, and thank you.
1: Appreciate it. That is Burnett Institute Tuberculosis Specialist Dr. Ayung Ayung here on Pacific Beat.
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1: Me taki ma'ata and welcome back to Pacific Beat. 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
1: Malo Apito and welcome back to Pacific Beat. We go to sport now, where after the London Broncos star trio of Kumuls, Moria Moria, Finlay Glele and Gairo Voro, landed development contracts with the PNG Chiefs, there was much debate over what those contracts signified. Well, the Broncos and Kumuls head coach Jason Demetrio has cleared the air, saying that the way is open for all three players to be in the Chiefs' starting lineup from day one when the club enters the NRL in 2028. However, as Richard Hewitt reports, there could be a fly in the ointment if the all-conquering Broncos are not granted a place at the top table in the English Super League next season.
9: Check out the YouTube comments on the live stream when the Broncos matches are beamed into PNG and the fans are in no doubt the team has to be in Super League next season. With the aid of their three Kumuls now on the Chiefs' books, the London team is dominating England's second-tier championship with a series of crushing victories.
10: Glele finds a hole and he's on his way through. Up over the halfway line, Finlay Glele wants some of the action. Nice pass to Voro. Is going in for try number six of the afternoon. Lovely little back pass from Finlay Glele. Finding Voro. Glele bursts his way through. Finds Voro, does he? Yes, he does. Voro in for number seven. Finlay Glele with the offloads, finding Gairo Voro.
9: The individual performances of Glele, Voro and Moorea have seen them signed up by the Chiefs on two-year development deals. But speaking to the Post Courier Online, their coach Jason Demetrio says don't be misled by the name.
11: It's basically to do with the salary cap. So you have a top 30 roster and then you have six players that you can sign on a development contract. Now, what that means in terms of playing first grade, it means nothing. Anyone in that top 36 can play first grade. The money for the development contract sits outside the initial top 30 cap. So there's a second tier cap which the boys will be on, but they changed the rules a few years ago. If you're on development contract, you couldn't play until round 12. That's all gone now. You can play as early as round one.
9: However, the Chiefs management want the three PNG boys put to the test in 2027. And if the Broncos are not in Super League, there is talk of them being recalled to play for the PNG Hunters in Australia. But Demetriou has spent months developing the players in England and he believes the London environment is more than capable of preparing them for the rigours of the NRL, whether the Broncos are promoted or not.
11: It still is a huge thing to come over here. I remember talking to Gairo after we played Fiji. I was literally about to get on the plane and go back to Australia before coming over to England. And I asked Gairo if he was interested in coming and he nodded his head and didn't say much, as he doesn't often, but within days he was signed and on a plane and

0: perfect world, we're in Super League next year, the NRL is involved, their expertise, their capital, and it just supercharges the game in the Northern Hemisphere, which is a great outcome for the game. But if that's not to be, then we just have to work with the cards we've been dealt.
1: And Lockyer says the Broncos could find out quite soon which cards they will have in their hand.
0: For the next probably 2 weeks, you're going to know more. You can see our intent. We want to be in Super League. We're making signings. We're winning well in the championship. But it's up to the RFL if they want to allow the NRL to invest.
1: But regardless of how things play out with the Broncos, Jason Demetriou is in no doubt that the three PNG Musketeers will fit right in with the Chiefs and continue to flourish in England in the meantime.
2: The good thing about what the boys have done is sign a two-year deal. So they've got time to develop, get used to the systems and the processes, get used to their teammates without the pressure of having to hit the ground running in year one, which is going to be intense for not only these boys, but everybody who's in the Chiefs system, getting used to living together, training together, being part of a community 24/7 every day of the week. It's going to be a challenge, but I've seen from what these guys have done over here that they'll adapt comfortably to that.
3: And that is Jason Demetriou, head coach of the London Broncos and the PNG Cornwalls, ending that report from Richard Hewitt. Up next, it's your news wrap. Yes, welcome back to Pacific Beat. It is that time where we head around the region to get some headlines from across the Pacific. And brought to us by our producer, Fina Funua, who's in the studio with me this morning. Fefe.
4: Okay.
3: Well, look, there's a lot happening at the moment, not just, of course, with the FIFA World Cup semi-finals, but we want to get around to this story here. A week after a Chinese missile test sparked protests across the Pacific, Beijing has reaffirmed its commitment to maintaining positive diplomatic relations with Solomon Islands. What's the latest?
4: Yes, according to the South China Morning Post, Chinese Foreign Minister Wang Yi met Solomon Islands Foreign Minister Rick Hoeniwela in Beijing on Tuesday. This was just days after China test-fired a ballistic missile from a nuclear-powered submarine on July 6. In a statement released following that meeting, Mr. Wang Yi pledged to deepen exchanges at all levels and expand cooperation relating to green energy, climate change, education, and other fields. He said, quote, China maintains continuity and stability in its policy towards the Solomon Islands and has always supported the Solomon Islands in safeguarding its national sovereignty. He says that Beijing doesn't impose its will on others, but a lot of controversy, of course. Solomon Islands Prime Minister Matthew Wallet not happy with China following that ballistic missile test. And he pledged to reveal China's pact as a result of that. So it looks like damage control for Beijing at the moment.
3: Yeah, at the moment, definitely. Still a lot to unpack on that. Okay, let's head to Hawaiian. UFC fighter has defeated Conor McGregor. My goodness, what happened here?
4: Oh, yes. Iconic MMA fighter Conor McGregor, an Irishman, was seeking to return back to the octagon to try and revive his career. But it didn't last long. 69 seconds wow. into the fight, Max Holloway, native Hawaiian, defeated him. McGregor suffered a knee injury.
3: Goodness.
4: And funny thing is, Max Holloway said that it needed to be a rematch because he didn't get to beat up McGregor.
3: That's the point of the fight, isn't it?
4: Yes, Holloway also of Samoan heritage, and his entrance into the octagon was to Hawaiian music, which
3: wow.
4: seemed unusual compared to the usual walkout,
3: yes.
4: which is metal or some hype-up music.
3: Did you get to actually watch it? What was the game like, though, watching? I mean, it was only 69 seconds.
4: It was disappointing because we didn't get to see the Hawaiian beat up
3: Yes.
4: McGregor.
3: Goodness. But look, hey, congratulations, of course, to Holloway. I know many Holloways. So well done to Max for literally taking out one of the greats, right? Because McGregor has been around for a while.
4: Yes, yes.
3: Yeah,
4: an iconic fighter and a big sports personality as well.
3: Interesting. Okay, well, look, we head to the US. They've dispatched a nuclear attack submarine to Guam. What's happened here?
4: Yes, interesting movement here. According to military.com, the U.S. Navy has permanently relocated

0: a nuclear-powered attack submarine from its original home base in Pearl Harbor to now to Guam. And this occurs just days after the ballistic missile test from China. So, yeah, it raises...
1: Timing is pretty off.
0: You think it's a bit of coincidental. But it's a nuclear-powered submarine, one of the biggest in the U.S. Pacific fleet. So, interesting to see why that's occurred.
1: Yeah, okay. Well, we will keep our eyes and ears on that story too. But for sure, thank you very much, Fionnuala, for always coming through and giving us our headlines from around the region. That is your news wrap here on Pacific Beat. Well, the FIFA World Cup has reached the pointy end, with four teams left to battle it out for a spot in the final. The first of the semi-finals is taking place right now, with France facing European rivals Spain. In Vanuatu, though, the World Cup is serious business. We understand a street parade was held at the start of the tournament in Port Vila, and it's evident from the flags that France are the fan favourites in Vanuatu. Well, we're crossing now to our reporter in the capital, Port Vila, Lily Rose Wellwell. How are you doing this morning, Lily Rose?
2: I'm good. Yourself?
1: I'm doing well. I've got the game in front of me, but I know that there's a lot happening there. Where are you now? Like, what's the atmosphere there like?
2: So, early in the morning, I was with the French supporters. It was electric in the morning. Then after the two goals, it was the 2 points that were scored by Spain, the atmosphere was not a bit too happy, but I'm now with the Spain supporters. They're drinking cava, they're very happy. So they had breakfast and everybody with smiles.
1: Yeah, well, that's the thing. Looking at the scoreboard now, it does look like France may be or about to suffer a shock loss to Spain. Again, what's the reaction been on the ground from both sides, from both supporters?
2: Well, for France, it was a bit disappointing after the second call. But for the Spain supporters, they're very happy. You can hear them at the background shouting just so that the defensive when the ball is on their side. So everybody's just like standing and just watching and waiting for the 90 minutes and whatever extra time that the referee will give.
1: Yeah. And again, I mentioned in the beginning that there was a street parade, right, at the start of the tournament. Wondering, though, whether or not that early buzz is going to translate into just ongoing support for France. What do you think?
2: Well, it will be, because they have a camp that was set up. So at the start of the World Cup with the parade, what stood out was the group's commitment that hasn't been about of course, it's about winning, but they turn up for the matches throughout the tournament. Other teams included, including those that have lost the matches. So the group has grown, but now it'll be up to other teams that they will be supporting, including Spain, and getting ready for the quarterfinals. So I think the commitment is still there for them to come together, have love, drink some tea, cover, of course, and you know, just support the team.
1: Lily Rose, why do you think Le Bleu captured so much local support in Vanuatu, I suppose, maybe compared to the other semi-finalists?
2: Well, to help understand the connection, Vanuatu is a proudly independent nation with a unique story of its own. We speak English, French, and our own, like Bislama, the legacy of our history that's become part of who we are. Many people went through French medium schools. Some have studied in France, and a few families are Anglophone and Francophone both. So it is also through marriages. So for a lot of people, supporting France is just not about football. It's also personal. So, but another thing that people love is also it's exciting to watch their attacking style of play. Unfortunately, this morning that didn't play out to their benefit.
1: Well, Lily Rose, unless the Le Bleus pull off a remarkable comeback in the final minutes of this match, it will be Spain in the final of the World Cup. Now, we know the opponents will either be England or Argentina. Out of these three teams, Spain, England and Argentina, who would you say are the fan favourites in Vanuatu?
2: The fan favorite, France, of course. But then when you look at the number of people that have get it here, Spain has that much number of less than the French supporters. But it will be France and Argentina. If the call stands now, that would probably be Spain and Argentina or England, whoever that qualified to go to the final, but a lot of supporters are France supporters and Argentina at the moment out of the four.
1: Now, could you maybe talk about the popularity of the Football World Cup in Vanuatu? Because I understand the World Cup is one of the biggest events for Vanuatu, right?
2: The World Cup, everybody goes to work late. Students, when they woke up this morning to watch us, to watch soccer, all of them are still in their uniforms now, probably going to school at around 8. So it's a big thing here in Vanuatu. So every time there's a World Cup, everybody, we know for the period of how many months it is or the weeks, there's not going to be a lot of activities happening, a lot of banter going on social media back and forth. But mostly it's a time where people come together because of the love of a particular team and to support their teams going forward. And, of course, drinking kava.
1: And I know we've seen a lot of funny social media videos from Vanuatu supporting their teams. You have to tell us about that.
2: Yeah, so a lot of people are going back and forth with it's a time for them to celebrate soccer. So there's a post about, you know, just cheeky banter online about their teams winning or just being cheeky. But there's a lot of support from the teams. Some are taking it serious. Some are taking are just doing it for the fun of the sport. And if your team loses, it's more, they're like more than welcome to welcome you to the team. Of course, there'll be some butter back and forth, but at the end of the day, the love for the sport is what's most evident during this World Cup period. Yeah.
1: I do have to ask before I let you go, Lily Rose, who are you supporting?
2: Well, my team already lost, so now I'm just enjoying watching people. So it's good just to support other teams and just watching people support other teams and support football, that's all.
1: Awesome. Well, look, Lily Rose, great to catch up with you. I do know right now at the moment Spain is leading 2-0 to France. So obviously we'll see what happens in the dying minutes. But again, just want to say thank you for coming on the show.
2: Thank you so much, Aki.
1: No worries. That is our reporter, Lily Rose Wellwell, in Port Vila, here on Pacific Beat. Time to head to some music now. This is Vanessa Kwai featuring Blanco, It's Overcomer.

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1: Dipsosaurus dorsalis. 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Apparently it's the name for these iguanas, Michael Chow.
2: They're very green too. Look them up there. They're very green, Jacob.
1: She was not kidding.
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3: Well, that brings us to the end of Pacific Beat. Time to take a look back at one of our main stories today. In Timor-Leste, more than 250 people have been apprehended following a sweep of raids on alleged scam centres.
4: What the criminal networks are finding is that the place is no pushover. They had their big, expensive scam centre in Oikoussi taken down last year, and now they've had 250 people arrested. I mean, I don't think they have much of a future there.
3: Now, you can find those top stories when you type Pacific Beat or Radio Australia into your search engine. And please check us out on Facebook or Instagram. We'll be back at the same time tomorrow at 6 a.m. PNG time. But you can hear us again this afternoon at 5 p.m. PNG time. Stay tuned to ABC Radio Australia because your news is up next. And coming up after that, it is Nisha Daily. So until next time, o tua o whātou, this is Pacific Beat, yours in the Pacific. Okay.

0: ABC News. Hello, I'm Simon Lauder. Papua New Guinea's Prime Minister has announced a cabinet reshuffle which sees him personally take up the Correctional Services portfolio. The former Correctional Services Minister, Joe Cooley, is one of several MPs who are now leaving the cabinet, along with the only female cabinet minister, Kesi Sawang, who James Marape says is leaving for health reasons. Mr. Marape has also announced a series of structural reforms aimed at improving accountability, strengthening financial management and modernising administration. They include clearly defining the responsibilities of the Departments of Finance, Treasury and National Planning to strengthen accountability. The US president says he anticipates the latest round of military strikes against Iran could continue into next week. Ali Crew reports.
1: Donald Trump has told Fox News that the attacks on Iran will continue until he says it's enough, and that US representatives have held talks this week to urge Tehran to make a deal. US Central Command says that Iran has intentionally attacked seven commercial ships in the Strait of Hormuz over the past 7 days, resulting in nearly a dozen civilian crew members being killed, injured or going missing. President Trump has reimposed a naval blockade of all Iranian ports, but has backed down on his plan to charge ships crossing the Strait of Hormuz. Tehran says it has again closed the strait, while Iran's Revolutionary Guards say they're targeting US bases in the region.
0: Tuvalu is close to finalising a national security policy, placing maritime conservation and management at the centre of its strategy. Officials and community stakeholders met last week to review the draft before endorsement. It covers climate change.

0: change. Cyber and maritime security, transnational crime, migration, energy security and economic resilience. Japan says its recent defence build-up is necessary to safeguard its territory in an increasingly severe security environment. Natalie Whiting reports from Tokyo.
1: Japan has ramped up its defence spending, changed rules to allow the export of weaponry, and is moving armaments to its outer islands in what's being seen as its biggest strategic shift since World War II. The Japanese Foreign Minister, Motegi Toshimitsu, told the ABC improving capabilities is required to safeguard the country's territory. China has been highly critical of the move. Beijing's recent ballistic missile test in the Pacific has caused concern in Tokyo, which says China's expanding military activities and lack of transparency are a worry internationally. Natalie Whiting, ABC News, Tokyo.
0: New Zealand's budget to hold next year's Pacific Islands Forum could fall short of covering the event's overall cost. Treasury has allocated 20 million New Zealand dollars over 2 years to hold the event. But new figures from the Department of Foreign Affairs and Trade put the actual cost closer to $30 million. The department insists it's tightened cost estimates following work to clarify expectations and the scope of the meeting. This year's Pacific Islands Forum will be held in Palau from late August. Federal immigration agents in the US will reportedly suspend traffic stops after two men were killed in separate incidents in the states of Maine and Texas. The officers were not wearing body cameras, raising more concerns and criticism over deportation operations. Democrat representative for Maine, Sophie Warren, says there's no place for ICE in the state.
2: This is an organization that is absolutely out of control. Just yesterday, of course, they killed one of our neighbors here in our state, and that's completely inconsistent with our values. We want ICE out of our state. We want them defunded at the national level, and we want safety and peace for our communities.
0: Spain is into the Men's World Cup final after sending tournament favourite France crashing out. ABC Sports' Amanda Shalala reports from Atlanta.
3: Les Bleus finally met their match in Dallas as the European champions completely outplayed the star-studded French side. Mikel Oyarzabal converted a first-half penalty and Pedro Porro produced a lovely finish to seal the 2-0 win in the second half. Spain is now unbeaten in its past 37 games. La Roja will face either England or Argentina in the decider in New York. That semi-final takes place in Atlanta tomorrow with plenty of hype around a famed footballing rivalry.
0: The Parramatta Eels have announced Jerome Luai will join the club for the 2027 NRL season before joining the PNG Chiefs for the 2028 season. Luai is a four-time premiership winner with Penrith and current West Tigers co-captain. ABC News. For more Pacific news, head to the ABC Pacific website.
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0: Australia! I'm your boy, Jacob McGuire.
1: Good morning, I'm Michael Chow. I'm feeling good, I'm feeling excited, I'm feeling all kinds of things, Jacob.
0: Brother, did we...
1: I don't know why.
0: Was that German?
1: Ah, it's Dutch, yes.
0: Oh, very interesting. Oh my God, it might relate to what we're doing this morning. Oh, that's French. Sorry, but I'm going to say rest in peace to my French supporters. I think they've just lost to Spain in the World Cup, so there's going to be a lot of Les Bleus supporters feeling very blue this morning. But yes, it's another wonderful morning here on Nisha Daily. And before we get into what we're getting into, let's first acknowledge the land from which we broadcast today, Yuggera and Turrbal Country. On Australia's east coast, Yuggera and Turrbal land covers much of what is now known as Brisbane by many, and we here at ABC Radio Australia pay our respects to Yuggera and Turrbal elders, both past and present. This is Yuggera and Turrbal country, as it's been since the first sunrise. And yes, you may have noticed that we're all fairly hyped up in the studio this morning, the cause of which could be any number of things. For instance, it could be the weather, Michael Chow.
1: Could be your coffee, Jacob.
0: Or it could actually be the fact that our first guest this morning is an international music superstar.
1: So, this is not a joke.

0: aka the lead singer of the Venga Boys. Jacob, I just said that out loud, and it sounds like I'm making it up, but...
1: You know what I mean? I'm going to be honest. I told my brother about this yesterday. He hates me.
0: I hate us. Why us? Why do we deserve this?
1: I have no idea. And perhaps some of our listeners might remember that a while back we were discussing on air how we had just stumbled upon a huge revelation in regards to this iconic woman's ancestry.
0: Yeah, man. And I mean, worldwide, you know, people have obviously known Kim as the face and voice of the Venga Boys for almost 30 years now. But what a lot of fans may not actually still know about Kim is that her family roots can be found right here in the Pacific.
1: Absolutely. So stay locked in Indonesia Daily this morning, because Kim Sasabone herself will be joining us to talk all about her family's heritage, as well as what it was like returning to her island home for the very first time. That's coming up for you in a few minutes right here on Indonesia Daily. But to kick things off, let's head to some Jay Sint to Wavy.

0: wavy kicking off Neisha Daily this morning by Jason.
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0: And this morning, we're speaking with an absolute icon. This woman's voice has been echoing across dance floors worldwide since the 90s.
2: Yeah, and her fans know her as the lead singer of the Venga Boys, but her family right here in the Pacific know her as a proud daughter of Maluku. It's Kim Sasabone. Good morning and welcome by the show, Kim. How you doing?
3: I love that introduction. Oh my God, I feel a little bit embarrassed. Wow, what an introduction. Thank you so much for having me on your show.
2: Honestly, thank you for joining us. I think our listeners, they already know enough about the Venga Boys, but can you just set the scene for us and just talk us through your earliest memories of growing up in a place like the Netherlands?
3: Wow, my earliest memories. Well, I grew up not in the big city, but in a little village in the south of Holland with my parents and my older sister. I was a horse girl. I had a pony and I was riding horses and yeah.

0: man, that is incredible. And we need to mention that at the time of this recording, you recently celebrated a big milestone in life, having just turned 50, which is very hard for us to believe. But on your birthday, you actually shared an old photo of a baby-faced Kim, which may have been taken when you were around 5 or 6 years old. Now, when you look back at a photo like that of a smiling, happy-go-lucky little Kim, what sort of thoughts come to mind?
1: Yeah, it is kind of a big thing turning 50. So looking at that photo makes me realize I still am that curly, bubbly, always happy-go-lucky girl. But sometimes you kind of, you know, sometimes lose that. Yeah, it made me just emotional going through old photos because I've never had this with a birthday. Like when I turned 20 or 30 or 40, I was like, yeah, whatever, you know, it's not a big thing. But turning 50 was quite different. And that's probably also because of the phase you're going through in this period of my life, personally, and with women in general, I think, when you're in this phase.
2: Kim, you know, we could go on and on about your childhood, but we want to go a bit further back than that and talk about your family's roots, because once again, we'll find no shortage of fans in the Pacific who know you as the face and the voice of the Venga Boys, but not many of them know that your family actually comes from a group of islands that are, you know, geographically right next to West Papua and historically were inhabited primarily by indigenous Melanesian people. We're talking about the islands of Maluku, which are roughly about 1,000 small islands all together. So for those who don't know this about you, Kim, can you share a little bit about, you know, where in Maluku your family comes from?
1: Of course. We are from the island of Saparua, which is a beautiful island. A little piece of my heart is there, or my whole heart. Every time I come there, I feel so, yeah, it feels like coming home, which is weird because I was born here in the Netherlands. Saparua is like a 45-minute boat ride from the main island of Ambon. And yeah, what can I tell more? I could go on and on about it.
3: Na de Kota Inten, die ongeveer 1,000 Ambonese naar Nederland bracht, arriveert de Atlantis.
0: We have to say that this year marks 75 years since the first Moluccans arrived in the Netherlands. In 1951, most of them were soldiers and separatists who were escaping retribution from the newly formed Indonesian government. And estimates say that over 12,000 Moluccans came that year alone by boat. And in June 1951, your grandfather was one of those earliest arrivals from Maluku. He came to Rotterdam with his family, including your own father, who was only 7 years old at the time. I mean, for yourself, Kim, at what point in your life did you start to understand the significance of how your family and the whole Moluccan community first came to be living there in the Netherlands?
1: Wow. Hearing this story from someone all the way across the other side of the world is very special. I've never heard it because people don't know this. People don't know the history. And you did a little bit of research, so I love that. So in all about you telling me about this, because growing up here in mainly a white village where we were not the only brown-skinned people. There were, Holland is obviously a melting pot, but we were not living in a big city. To be honest, my mom, my white mom, was the first one who actually told me about the history and all. Not that my dad didn't want to tell it. My dad was just always working. You know, he was always busy with his career. And my mom spent more time with us as children. And she was adopted in the Moluccan community. She understood the language and she knows how to cook, you know. But she told me, she was the one when I was very young who explained to me, to us, children, my sister and me, why my grandparents came to the Netherlands and what was going on in Indonesia at the time and how it all was. So being that age, under 12, I kind of knew these stories, but I never really felt it because you're too young. You're too young to comprehend what's really going on. You're just living your life as a Dutch girl, always knowing that you have your heritage. If people in Holland say, if they ask, are you Indonesian? All the Moluccan people say, no, I'm Moluccan. So that's the whole thing. That's historically like, hey, we're Moluccan. That's a whole different species. When I got older, my parents got divorced when I was 16 years, 17, I think. And then my dad got remarried and then he decided to have a traditional wedding. So he didn't have that with my mom. They were married here, but He promised his father, my granddad, that whenever he were to marry again, then he would do it the traditional way. So he did. And that was in 2006. And that's the first time I went back. So I think that's when I was 30, 20 years ago. I think that's when I started feeling it, actually feeling it, you know, to feel so connected with the land. Yeah.
2: Look, hey, if you just joined us, this is Nija Daily on ABC Radio Australia. You with Jacob and Michael, and we're absolutely honored to be joined by a global music superstar. It's the incredible Kim Sasabone.
0: Yes, Kim and the Venga Boys have been driving the Venga bus for almost 30 years now. They've sold over 25 million records worldwide and are a mainstay of just about every party playlist worth dancing to. And while the world knows her best as the band's iconic lead singer, not many of her fans would know about her familial roots found right here in the Pacific in the islands of Maluku.
2: Kim, you've had the opportunity to travel all over the world. And I mean, minus Antarctica, you've literally toured every continent on the planet, okay? But I don't think anywhere in the world can compare to that first ever trip to Saparua and seeing with your own eyes your family's ancestral home.
1: Wow, that feeling, I can remember it so vividly. We arrived in Ambon first, of course, as you do, coming from Europe. You fly to Jakarta and then to Ambon. It's a whole ordeal. It takes you like a couple of days to get to that specific island, just the speedboat, of course. So with my sister and my father, my stepmother, some cousins, some uncles, and we were just sitting on that boat. And I still have a photo of that, but I remember it so vividly that for the first time I had that longing. I never, ever, ever had that. And it was, of course, the anticipation. You've been preparing for months for this, but I wasn't really preparing. I was just working a lot. I mean, I was touring around. I was, you know, working. I wasn't a mom yet. So I was just always working, always touring. And then when I was on that boat and that island came closer and closer and closer, and we saw all our families standing there. It's cousins, and aunties and uncle, you don't know. But they're all standing on the pier, on the wooden pier, and they welcome you, and then you get to that place, to the Rumatua, which means the old house where we originate from. The tradition is once you've set foot on the island, you go straight to your Rumatua. You're not supposed to go anywhere else. And then the first thing you do is pray. Yeah, that's like really emotional. I think talking about it now, I think I get more emotional than I was 20 years ago. Because now I'm 50 now, and I'm so much more in touch with myself than 20 years ago. Yeah. An island like Saparua, like all the islands in Maluku, there's a lot of poverty. So if the family has the opportunity, the kids go straight away, they move to Ambon, they move to Jakarta, they move out to have any chance of a career, a life. Many family members are in sorong. But still, a lot of people, most of the people, of course, are still in Maluku, on Saparua, or in Ambon. The thing is, we were there with almost the whole family, because my dad decided to get married there, but also his younger brother. So it was two marriages at the same time.
2: What?
1: from the Netherlands, from the USA, from Germany, from Paris. People from all over came to the island. So it was a big party. So the very first time I was there, I have to admit, the connection was more with my family from over here and the Americans, and because you're so happy to see each other. So we didn't really connect. Also the language barrier. Mm. I think when we went the second time and the third time, then I more connected with my family over there because it was not such a big event. The first time was like a major event with a lot of stressed people. They were working on this wedding ordeal. Fast forward to the last time I was there last year. Now we have iPads, we have Google Translate, and it's all different. In technology, 20 years ago and now, it's such a big difference. My 12-year-old son was walking around with his iPad, Google Translate, chatting with his cousins and, you know, sit around him and communicate, which was cup-filling to see him hanging around with his family all the way on the other side of the world.
0: And, you know, I think hearing you talk about this, it sort of is reminding me of, you know, my first times going to Vanuatu and watching my dad in our village and being

0: being like, bro, the way he's standing is just like how everyone else is standing. Or the way he does this is like that. Are there any sort of traits where you noticed, like, oh, that your dad was doing or that you do, where you're like, oh, man, we really are Moluccan?
1: Immediately, one thing comes up, and I'm 100% sure that all my fellow Malukus will recognize this and confirm this. It's the loudness in the laughs. So when we were young, and still now, when we have Cousins Day or when we were smaller, we were always loud and laughing and being, you know, not only the kids, it's the aunties and uncles, and it's always loud laughing. And then the first time I was there, that was the first thing I noticed, like, oh my God, this is where I'm from. The little village where we are from, where I'm originated from, is called Tuhaha. Tuhaha. So that's what we always make this joke, right? I'm going to try to copy. I'm not sure if I can really do it. Try to copy how they laugh. They always go like this. They laugh so loud and so hard, and they always end like... And yeah, that's the Tuhaha people. They're just loud and they laugh loud. And that's, yeah, that's where I'm from. So it kind of made me realize this is what it is. I mean, a lot of people tried to shush me or did shush me in my life. But yeah, this is a part of me.
2: It's in the blood.
1: It's in the blood. Yeah.
2: You've been back 3 times now, the last 20 years, but you mentioned how your most recent trip, this was the most impressive on many different levels. Can you explain that, like the significance of the last trip you made?
1: Wow, yeah, so many different levels. First of all, I had a sabbatical for 15 months, which was simply a burnout, you know, doing too much and asking too much of myself, being a mom and touring and being away all at the same time. So this trip was planned before I stopped working. It was not a choice. I mean, I had to do it. There was an Australian tour coming up, and if I would have done that, I would have most definitely have fallen down during that tour in a bad way. So I just had to, you know, for my physical, my mental health, I really had to, you know, withdraw. And then I was very nervous because this trip was coming up. Just the three of us, my 82-year-old dad and my 12-year-old son. And I didn't know if I wanted to continue because I was burned out. But I still decided to go, and I'm so glad I made that decision. Still going there was definitely healing. I mean, that's one level. The other level is, of course, bringing my son to the island and to the ancestors, being there with 3 generations. You know, my dad born in Maluku, and then from this very young age, arriving here in this cold, wet Netherlands where people were supposed to stay temporarily. That was what they were told. But that's a whole nother story, of course. But yeah, having that connection, going there with 3 generations, I think it has changed me in a way where I can, especially in this phase of my life, find my strength in my ancestors. Because as you know, the ancestors is everything. This is what they call adat in Maluku. It's all the rules and regulations of the ancestors. The main reason I went back was to go to my ancestors and ask for strength and ask for their blessings and their guidance. And also to show them my gratitude. Because the second time I was there, I went up the mountain and asked for fertility. And 3 months later, I was pregnant. And 12 years later, I came back to that same spot to present our little, well, not so little anymore, our 12-year-old Lion King cup like this. I kind of wanted to show them, like, to my ancestors, like, thank you. Terima kasih. Thank you for giving me fertility, because that's what I was asking that many years ago. Yeah.
2: This is such a beautiful conversation, Kim. And maybe there's someone listening right now in Samoa who has family in the Solomon Islands. Maybe there's someone in PNG who has family that originally comes from Tonga. Or maybe a young Moluccan is streaming this interview online whilst living in the Netherlands and they're hearing your story. Is there a message you'd like to give to anyone listening who has yet to go on their own journey of reconnecting with the family's roots?
1: Definitely. Not everybody has the chance to do it. I know traveling is expensive these days, but if you have the chance to save up, do it. Do it. Go back to that island, wherever you were born in the world, just before it's too late, before you're maybe too old or traveling is too hard. Just do it. If you have that longing, if you have that feeling of maybe not knowing where to feel home in the world where you're living in, and you have this strange feeling of you're missing something, maybe it's a long-term plan. Maybe it's like, I have to save up money and go in 5 years. Do it. Do it. Go back to your ancestors and show them gratitude. And they will give you strength when you go back home. Yeah.
2: Kim Sasbone. Dankjewel. Thanks for joining us on Niger Daily.
1: Thank you, Tim Makassi. Dankjewel.
0: That was Kim Sasbone, the lead singer of the Vengo Boys. And off the back of recently celebrating her 50th birthday over in the Netherlands, we were privileged to have spent some time with Kim whilst reflecting on her family's proud Moluccan heritage, reminding us of the importance of going back home to our islands, as well as finding strength in our ancestors. And for Kim, she found her ancestral strength on Saporua in the Melanesian islands of Maluku.
2: Did that just happen, Jacob? I'm still confused. But
0: to be honest, Michael, I'm looking at Michael Chow's hair right now, and it's blown back.
2: Because I've been blown back by this. The fact that, yeah, look, firstly, can't believe she's 50. Got to say, how's that possible?
0: Crazy.
2: Well done. But also, just we just spoke to a woman whose voice has been soundtracking so many joyful, happy moments of our lives, you know, nothing but the good times, including my own wedding. But, you know, we should also mention that, like, this is only, in fact, half of a much longer conversation that we had with Kim Sasbone. So, yeah, if you want to actually hear the full version of that special interview, then be sure to keep your radio switched on this morning, because Kim's full story will be airing today, right after 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
0: Yes, Kim Sasbone, proud Melanesian. Huge news! And off the back of that, Michael Chow, we've got to get to our latest news. 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
0: Yes, it's Niger Daily this morning. We got your latest news coming at you very soon. Right now, some Bob Marley and The Wailers with Soul Captives.

0: just a little Bob Marley and the Wailers this morning. Some Soul Captives. Michael, I haven't heard that track in a while, Maggie.
1: It's what I needed to cleanse my spirits.
0: Yeah, absolutely. You know what captivates me is this morning's headlines.
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1: And it is about that time. This morning, we take a quick pit stop and take a moment to listen to our latest news headlines. And joining us is the woman of the moment, Pacific Beats, Aggie Dubois. Aggie, how are we doing this morning, yo?
2: Fatalo Fatu, I'm doing well. You two sound very excited this morning. My gosh.
3: Just a little bit giddy.
2: On a bit of a high. Yeah, giddy is the word. Yeah.
3: Look, I'll tell you right now. Anybody who heard our chat with Kim Sasabone from Venga Boys, if you're wondering what we look like, don't worry. It was filmed. We filmed the whole thing. You'll see me and Jacob just gushing just the whole time, just being like, wow.
1: No, it was crazy.
2: Oh, that's so cute.
1: Dang, that's hectic.
2: No, look, hey, I got to give it up to you guys. I mean, that was a score of an interview. And, you know, again, it's nostalgic, isn't it, when you're talking to someone that, like, legendary with the music we all grew up on. I would say I'm probably more so from that era rather than you two.
1: Whoa.
2: I'm a little older than you guys, you know.
3: We're already claiming it. Just because, look, everybody finds out Kim Sasabone is Pacific Island and now everybody's claiming the sister.
1: She's actually my cousin.
2: You guys look so alike.
1: But Aggie, it is great to be catching up with you this morning. And let's jump into things. What's been happening in the news?
2: Sure. First to Timor-Leste, where now more than 250 people have been apprehended following a sweep of raids on alleged scam centres. While details about what the alleged scams are is still unclear, these raids follow on from a major bust last year in the Timorese region of Ukuse, where authorities raided a hotel detaining 30 foreign nationals, seizing phones and Starlink units. Meanwhile, in Timor-Leste, the government's plans to expand the airports in the capital, Dili, saw yesterday bulldozers and police move in and begin demolition on buildings and properties in the area. Developers say that the 50 families who live on what authorities say is state land. Despite the start of eviction, residents have remained steadfast and that they will not be moved from the land they have lived on for many decades. And finally, to the Solomon Islands, where there are calls for stronger policing in central Guadalcanal following surges of criminal activity. Communities there have experienced attacks on homes and businesses, and a logging truck was torched by masked men. The MP for Central Guadalcanal, Peter Chanel Agovaca, has called for visible policing in the area. But Simri Luani is a tribal leader, and he says the attacks have left women and children traumatised, and he says it could lead to another ethnic conflict unless it's contained. Now, that is your news and headlines, guys. A little bit morbid, I must say, on a lot of these sad stories that are coming out from the Pacific. So I just want to go back to good news, which is the story that you guys are talking about. Our sis there from Malika.
1: Our sis.
3: I mean, we can call her that for reals now.
2: Yeah, see, that's right. I really enjoyed your interview. It was really nice to hear, even, I think, maybe a sense of surprise in her voice of how much, you know, I think she does not realise how we roll out in the Pacific and how we like to obviously lay claim, you know, to anyone that probably has an inch of Pacific heritage in them. It was really nice just to hear her response and just the conversation you guys had.
3: It was really special. Thank you, Aggie. And, like, the thing is, like, again, that was only, like, a short version of a much fuller interview. And, I'll tell you right now, you're going to want to hear the rest of it, because she talks about specifically, there's a whole bit of our interview where she spoke about going to New Zealand and playing a show for the first time there. And that was the first time she, I don't want to give away too much, but she talks about how she had never seen that many brown people in one room. And for the first time ever, she felt, even though she was in New Zealand, she said, I feel like I was at home with family.
2: See?
3: Anyway, that's all I'll say. It was special.
2: Okay, look, I'm definitely going to tune into that piece you guys did, because, yeah, something about our people, right? We really do show up for our people. And so I love that she spoke about her journey back to, you know, her native homeland. So how beautiful was it? Just really cool. I'm proud of you guys.
1: This is what we do for us.
3: Patting each other on the back.
2: Absolutely.
3: For something that is literally our jobs.
2: Sometimes you need to be told that you are actually doing a really good job, despite, you know, we don't do it for the accolades. We absolutely do it because we love our work, we love our people, and yeah.
1: Yeah, this is a remarkable turnaround from last week when I was being
3: just publicly
2: all I can say is just don't support anything with a maroon colour.
3: All right, that's it, we're done.
2: We're done now. No.
1: And Aggie, you've got to say a big thank you for joining us here on Nisha Daily. Wishing you a wonderful rest of the day and can't wait to catch up with you tomorrow. Thank you
2: no
1: so much.
2: No worries, guys. We will see you tomorrow.
1: Aggie Tupor this morning with your latest news headlines brought to you by Pacific Beat. 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
1: Yes, and Michael Chow, very soon Brisbane will be hearing a bit of this.
3: Yes, in just 2 days, Pacific Dance Theatre Company Sawe Siva will be lighting up the stage for their debut Australian shows right here in Brisbane.
1: Yes, the renowned South Auckland-based company is bringing their beloved 10-year anniversary production, Mana Mea, to the Le Bois Theatre with a cast of 50 performers. And I got to catch up with two of the talented crew behind the incredible show, which they said is the Pacific's version of Romeo and Juliet. So stick around this morning. It's Nisha Daily, ABC Radio Australia. Hope you're having a fantastic beginning to your day. I got some Venga Boys on the way with Two Brazils.

0: a little Venga Boys for your morning to Brazil.
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0: And in just 2 days, Pacific Dance Theatre Company Sao Esiva will be lighting up the stage here in Brisbane.
2: Mm-hmm. The renowned South Auckland-based company is bringing their beloved 10-year anniversary production, Maname, to the La Boite Theatre with a cast of 50 performers.
0: I caught up recently with artistic director Troy Tu'ua and choreographer Aida Ati from Sao Esiva to hear about the story of Maname, which is hailed Samoa's version of Romeo and Juliet. This morning,

0: side of South Auckland, born and bred in South Auckland, and yeah, full Samoan.
1: Oh my gosh, absolutely love that. And Troy, what about you? What's your family's heritage? Whereabouts did you grow up, bro?
2: My name is Troy Tuua. I'm here from the beautiful village in Samoa, Mangyangi Mulifangua Maafinga, and now currently residing here in South Auckland, Manurewa.
1: Oh my gosh, no, this is fantastic. And look, let's dig into what you both do. I mean, Troy, you're the artistic director of Sao Esiva. Before we get into what being an artistic director actually entails, I mean, Sao Esiva has been running for 13 years, bringing Pacific stories to life through theater and dance. So who is Sao Esiva and what is it all about?
2: Cool. Yeah, thank you for the amazing introduction. Sao Esiva is just a group of friends that graduated from drama school many moons ago. Yeah, shout out to Pipa. And we just, I guess, coming out of drama school, we thought that we would come together and create some work for us because, you know, coming out of drama school, there was not much work for us or created for us or written for us. So, a group of us got together and so we see was born 13 years ago. It feels like 30 years ago, but, these guys are older than me.
1: We didn't need that. We didn't need that, Troy. That's crazy.
2: So, we've used our training within drama school and our own experience and passion through Siva Samoa and storytelling. And we try to think of, I guess, a point of difference there. What's happening in the industry that no one's doing? And there was not, if any, was doing storytelling, Pacific dance, storytelling with myths and legends, using Siva Samoa, beses, and performance. So here we are 13 years later. About to embark into Brisbane, Australia, and bring our first international show over to the land of the milk and honey, Australia. so here we are. We're excited. There's five of us. There's myself, Ida, Italia Hunt, Ibinge Bob Sevilla, and Licky Brick Jackson. So it's just a group of friends that had the same passion. And yeah, here we are.
1: Oh my gosh. No, big shout out to the whole of the crew. But I mean, what is a sort of a regular day at Sao Esiva like? I mean, what are you fellas doing day to day?
2: How we run our production, we run it in installments throughout the year. So we run like some pretty big productions, and how it works, we'll put a call out to the community. Anybody interested in learning Siva Samoa or being included into our next production, and they would audition. We usually just do open call out and just have everyone come, but we had 300 plus turn up one time, and we were like, how are we going to clothe all of these ones and fit them in the theater? So we put it down to auditioning, right? And just do narrow it down and get the ones that are actually keen to actually embark in Siva Samoa and willing to learn, and not just people just come and hang out for a yarn and whatnot. So what happens, we put a call out, people come through, we audition, our team will have a session of going through all the tapes and looking over who was the good potentials within in those auditions, and then we'll put our production together. We'll write a piece as this one here. It's a diverse piece that we've written called Mana Mia. And and so what happens, we will pick our cast. We have 4 to 5 weeks of rehearsals putting this piece together. And then we have a 2-week season here at a theatre, whatever theatre we're picking at. Sometimes it's at Q Theatre, it's at Sky City Theatre, it's here at the Mangere Arts Centre. We put on a season and we hopefully people turn up. And luckily for the last 13 years, people have been turning up and selling out our seasons for every single show, which is a blessing in disguise. You know, it's just a blessing. We know times are tough at the moment, but people still seem to find some sort of escape through our work. And if we can take their minds away from any, I guess, stuff they're going through life and come take them on a journey for an hour and a bit, then I guess we've done our job. So now that's what we love doing, and we love incorporating the community and I guess providing them a platform, a safe platform where they're able to express Siva Samoa or their culture, or just having a platform where they're able to express their families and tell the stories alongside with creatives that have some sort of professional experience, and we collab the two together. And it's been a hell of a journey, and we're looking forward to coming over to Brisbane in a couple of weeks' time.
1: And you know, I think just hearing just sort of the range of talent that you guys introduce within your productions, I mean, you're getting people who maybe really

0: experienced with Sifa Samoa, people who are less experienced. I mean, either throwing to you, what's it like seeing sort of a performer, grow in this art form over the course of a production?
1: I guess it's a beautiful thing, especially those who join, to engage with their identity. Some they do well with the language, but Sifa, as it's a universal language itself, dance, they use that as their way of getting in touch with their culture, with Samoa. We're also a diverse cast, so we're blessed to also have like Tongans and other ethnicities join our group. So it's always part of learning our stories and learning about each other and stuff.
0: Oh my God, you've got other ethnicities. This Aboriginal Neva is going to send in my tape. I mean, that's crazy.
2: I've had a whole diverse of cast, right? Even our lead for this one, she's Tongan. And it's, people, I guess with storytelling, like I said, you come as you are, you come with your people, and we're not here to say, oh, only someone's allowed. No, it's like, man, yeah, so it's quite a diverse cast, so we're excited to bring them over with us, so, yeah.
0: Yeah, no, incredible, and, Sawa Isiva is made up of, these passionate community members who want to engage with their culture through dance, music, and performance, but when you're involved in a production, the moves are sort of highly choreographed, the music has to be on time, but how do you balance this with just sort of performing from the heart?
2: Yeah, that's a good question. And as much as we're all about the sharpness of movements and in sync and all that sort of stuff, but all those movements mean nothing when there's no story behind it. So it's always starting our choreography off where the meaning of the words of the songs come from, where the historic journey of that song or that village that chant has come from. So it's doing the homework behind before it becomes a movement or becomes a dance piece. As you know, the last thing you want is just to be, another dance show. Mm-hmm. And that's what separates us from, it's coming with meaning, coming with purpose, coming with the identity. So even just a simple movement from the mouth to reaching out, it's say, maybe there's in the song, it's saying like calling to our ancestors. So you would, in some sort of creative way, you grab from the mouth to pushing out. So it's from the mouth, pushing out, calling. So that's, it could be as simple as that or could be as... So there's always purpose behind it. And we always tell our people,
1: And it all comes down to research as well. Mm-hmm. Doing deep research and having a cultural advisor to advise us along the way. So,
2: Yeah, shout out to Satuala. Amazing.
0: Yo, shout out. If you're just listening in, it's Nisha Daily. You're hanging out with Jacob McQuire this morning. I'm on the line with Troy Tuua and Aida Ati from South Auckland-based Pacific Dance Theatre Company, Sawa Isiva.

0: They'll be in Brisbane, Australia very soon for three nights of their beloved 10-year anniversary production, Manamia. And Manamia actually means sweetheart in Samoan. Now, not to be confused with the Manumea, okay, which is a bird in Samoa. So can you tell us sort of what the story of Manamia is?
1: Manamia is based on two lovers from different villages, and I guess it's sort of like the Pacific version of Romeo and Juliet, you know, love conquers all, and so when the two villages come together, there's a dispute over the land, you know, the chiefs from different lands are, you know, I guess claiming what's theirs and what's not, so, and when the lovers come from both opposite sides, through this journey, without giving too much away, they go on this amazing journey where they're fighting for their land, they're fighting for their rights, they're fighting for their people, but at the end of the day, love conquers all, and by the end of that, I guess, I'm trying not to give it away, but yeah, they find it, and through that, it comes with love, it comes with tragedy, it comes with relief, it comes with family and responsibility. So there's a lot of mixed emotions in there, but it's a beautiful journey, and we can't wait for people to see it.
2: Beautiful and relatable to what's happening now in Samoa, so it'll be good for our elders to watch as well.
1: Yeah, shout out to Samoa.
0: We've got to keep shouting. Yeah, if you're listening, 101.1 FM,
1: Samoa, we've got you in there.
0: You know, exactly. It is crazy. You know, we can't even do Love Simple. You know, in the islands. It gets hectic out there. Right? So definitely one to relate to. And, you know, you'll have an 8-piece band, a cast of 50 performers on stage telling this story of love. I mean, what can audiences expect to see from this production?
1: It's a hard one. We try not to put the expectation onto the, like, whatever they leave from there is whatever they take, right? But what we will try and do is tell the story in the best possible way we can, and then representing our people and our culture. And whatever the audience takes from it, and whatever, maybe what they can expect is expect a massive ensemble, loud music.
2: Live music.
1: Yeah, and a journey. Be ready to go on a roller coaster with us, because in one moment you're in your feelings and whatnot, then one next moment you're celebrating, you want to dance in your seats, and then next you're in love and you may turn to your mana man next to you and no, maybe. So yeah, expect to come on a roller coaster with us. Yeah.
0: Oh yeah, no. If you're going to see this production, make sure you have the bride prize ready. Hectic indeed. And you know, it is. Got to say, I mean, it's a incredible time. I mean, this is a 10-year anniversary production. I mean, a lot has gone into it. I mean, this is 10 years in the making. I mean, you know, throughout, I know that this performance hasn't happened yet in Brisbane, but when you have been in rehearsals and whatnot, have you been thinking back to those days starting off just out of drama school and, you know, this whole journey you fellas have been on?
1: Yeah.
2: I guess all humble beginnings, starting from foundation, which has been White Sunday, I guess, for majority of us, like, especially those who grew up in church, and then after that, going into school, which now have drama, and then going on to PIPA, which we all went to.
1: And I guess it was, you know, when we first started off, we were in a cold garage over in Ōtara, you know, just brainstorming with a piece of paper and a felt, and we're still in the garage, but with aircon now. So, but yeah, it's been a wonderful journey. You know, not many guest groups can say they've stayed together for 13 plus years. And you know, we have our differences, we have our ups and downs. But I guess what separates us, like, we're honest with each other, our creative team. We don't like something, we'll say it, and you know, it's not the "I'll call you out on Facebook" one. And plus over the years we've been with numerous other productions, right, and we gain experience from those productions, we bring it back to our team, and sort of over the years we've just been developing and working together and making sure that we know the rights from wrongs, and we know when it's work, and we know when it's fun time, we have fun. And we're trying to balance it within our workplace, right? You know, last thing you want is dread to go to rehearsals or dread to put a show together. It's like, we find the enjoyment and the excitement and the purpose. Why did we do this? Why did we start this? And we think back to that, everything becomes fun and exciting, and it's a breeze for us. But coming to Australia, this is a next part of our journey that we've been working for the last 10 years. We've traveled with many other groups internationally, but never solely with SOESIVA. So we're learning the navigations of flights and booking flights and accommodations and theatre and all of those sort of logistics. We're nearly there. We're nearly there.
0: No, incredible. And I want to give a shout out to the garage. I mean, so many good stories begun in a garage. So, you know what I mean? Except my garage is with a broken down car most of the time. I'm super excited to see, this production travel to Australia. A huge congratulations to both of you and the rest of your team on what has been a fantastic journey over the past 13 years. But for anyone listening in from, across Samoa, across the Pacific, that's interested in telling their stories through dance, music, and theatre, what would be your advice to them?
1: Only advice is stay true to yourself, right? There's a lot of, in the industry, there's probably a lot of places where you're trying to impress others or think about others' opinions or what would they think or what would they say. It's like, as long as you stay true to yourself in your story, however you put it out there, as long at the end of the day, you know you told your side and your story the truth to you, it doesn't matter what other people think. So just do it. Don't worry about the other people.
2: One thing Troy always says, as being a director for many years, he always tells the cast that you can't and you don't always have to please everyone. So, and that's what the cast take on board. So.
0: Yes, that was artistic director Troy Tua and choreographer Aida Ati from Pacific Dance Theatre Company, SOESIVA.
3: Mm-hmm. SOESIVA are about to debut their beloved 10-year anniversary production, Mana Mea, at the La Boite Theatre here in Brisbane this Thursday, Friday and Saturday. So make sure you catch it if you're in Brisbane or, let your cousins know.
0: Yes, and Michael Chow, Troy and Aida said the elders would be happy with the show as well. So maybe take Nan along. And what a name too, Mana Mea. I'm going to be honest, Michael Chow, when I first heard about this, Mana Mea means beloved, not to be confused with Manu Mea, which means a tooth-billed pigeon. All right, so if you're going home...
3: Which is, beloved, beautiful pigeon.
0: Exactly.
3: For sure. Yeah. Still missing in action.
0: So, look, make sure, if you're going home to your partner and saying, you're my Mana Mea, don't get those things confused. Could be calling someone a tooth-billed pigeon on your Wednesday morning. But yes, big shout-out to the crew from SOESIVA. You're tuned in to Nisha Daily this morning, and it's nearly that time again where we listen to our latest news. You're tuned in to ABC Radio Australia. We'll be back in a few minutes.

0: ABC News. Hello, I'm Simon Lauder. Papua New Guinea's Prime Minister has announced a cabinet reshuffle which sees him personally take up the Correctional Services portfolio. The former Correctional Services Minister, Joe Cooley, is one of several MPs who are now leaving the cabinet, along with the only female cabinet minister, Kesi Sawang, who James Marape says is leaving for health reasons. Mr. Marape has also announced a series of structural reforms aimed at improving accountability, strengthening financial management and modernising administration. They include clearly defining the responsibilities of the Departments of Finance, Treasury and National Planning to strengthen accountability. The US president says he anticipates the latest round of military strikes against Iran could continue into next week. Ali Crew reports.
1: Donald Trump has told Fox News that the attacks on Iran will continue until he says it's enough, and that US representatives have held talks this week to urge Tehran to make a deal. US Central Command says that Iran has intentionally attacked seven commercial ships in the Strait of Hormuz over the past 7 days, resulting in nearly a dozen civilian crew members being killed, injured or going missing. President Trump has reimposed a naval blockade of all Iranian ports, but has backed down on his plan to charge ships crossing the Strait of Hormuz. Tehran says it has again closed the strait, while Iran's Revolutionary Guards say they're targeting US bases in the region.
0: Tuvalu is close to finalising a national security policy, placing maritime conservation and management at the centre of its strategy. Officials and community stakeholders met last week to review the draft before endorsement. It covers climate change, cyber and maritime security, transnational crime, migration, energy security and economic resilience. Japan says its recent defence build-up is necessary to safeguard its territory in an increasingly severe security environment. Natalie Whiting reports from Tokyo.
2: Japan has ramped up its defence spending, changed rules to allow the export of weaponry, and is moving armaments to its outer islands in what's being seen as its biggest strategic shift since World War II. The Japanese Foreign Minister, Motegi Toshimitsu, told the ABC improving capabilities is required to safeguard the country's territory. China has been highly critical of the move. Beijing's recent ballistic missile test in the Pacific has caused concern in Tokyo, which says China's expanding military activities and lack of transparency are a worry internationally. Natalie Whiting, ABC News, Tokyo.
0: New Zealand's budget to hold next year's Pacific Islands Forum could fall short of covering the event's overall cost. Treasury has allocated 20 million New Zealand dollars over 2 years to hold the event. But new figures from the Department of Foreign Affairs and Trade put the actual cost closer to $30 million. The department insists it's tightened cost estimates following work to clarify expectations and the scope of the meeting. This year's Pacific Islands Forum will be held in Palau from late August. Federal immigration agents in the US will reportedly suspend traffic stops after two men were killed in separate incidents in the states of Maine and Texas. The officers were not wearing body cameras, raising more concerns and criticism over deportation operations. Democrat representative for Maine, Sophie Warren, says there's no place for ICE in the state.
3: This is an organization that is absolutely out of control. Just yesterday, of course, they killed one of our neighbors here in our state, and that's completely inconsistent with our values. We want ICE out of our state. We want them defunded at the national level, and we want safety and peace for our communities.
0: Spain is into the Men's World Cup final after sending tournament favourite France crashing out. ABC Sports' Amanda Shalala reports from Atlanta.
4: Les Bleus finally met their match in Dallas as the European champions completely outplayed the star-studded French side. Mikel Oyarzabal converted a first-half penalty and Pedro Porro produced a lovely finish to seal the 2-0 win in the second half. Spain is now unbeaten in its past 37 games. La Roja will face either England or Argentina in the decider in New York. That semi-final takes place in Atlanta tomorrow with plenty of hype around a famed footballing rivalry.
0: The Parramatta Eels have announced Jerome Luai will join the club for the 2027 NRL season before joining the PNG Chiefs for the 2028 season. Luai is a four-time premiership winner with Penrith and current West Tigers co-captain. ABC News. For more Pacific news, head to the ABC Pacific website.
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0: Jacob McQuire.
1: Glowing crew, I'm Michael Chow. Jacob, you just showed me a little clip of some sports fans singing a little hymn.
0: Oh, yeah. Absolutely. At the Nakamal. All right. Shout out to all of our Spain supporters this morning.
1: I mean, it was just, it felt like a real, like, I don't know, like just ceremonial?
0: Absolutely. And can I say, FIFA World Cup time, it's getting to do or die. Oh. I mean, we're in like our semifinals at the moment. And Michael Cha, I'm really feeling hard for my, you know, people out there who are grappling with this situation. I saw a post from my sister this morning, my nephew, huge France supporter, huge Mbappe supporter.
1: Sad.
0: Asked if he can have the day off school because France lost.
1: I mean, you know what? Yeah, give that boy a day off.
0: I know, that's what I'm saying.
1: Give everyone whose FIFA team lost a day off. But shout out to sports fans this morning.
0: Shout out to sports. And if you are a sports fan, well, you're in luck because coming up very soon, we'll be catching up on all things the Wikes world of sports. Because not only have we seen some incredible games in the world game, we've been seeing some fantastic rugby action across the northern and southern hemispheres. So make sure you're staying tuned in. We'll be catching up with Big Sammy Wikes in a few minutes right here on Ninja Daily. But right now, I got some moly for your morning with Shoot Down. Why?

0: Yes, Moly and Fiji as well on that track. That was Shoot Down right here on Nisha Daily.
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2: Jake, we talk a lot of sport every now and then, but right now we're about to bring on perhaps the ABC's most sportiest of sports commentators we have on the roster.
0: Absolutely. Who better to give us a rundown than the man who does the most running around for the ABC? You know him as the co-host of Nisha Footy and Fresh Off the Field right here on ABC Radio Australia, as well as your co-host of That Pacific Sports Show on the TV. It's Big Sammy Wykes.
3: My name is Sam Wykes.
0: Yes, here to talk us through the Wykes world of sport, it's the one and only Sam Wykes. Sam, my brother, how are we doing today?
4: Good morning. Just trying to stay warm. It is freezing at the moment. So, yes, but it is a good morning.
0: Oh, my gosh. No, it is freezing right now.
2: Prime Minister of this country. Anyway, thanks for listening.
4: I'm sort of with you, but I think I'm usually due for a trip overseas with ABC at some point. So to get to the Pacific, that's what I was hoping for, because I think I was in Palau last year about this time. So, someone sent me back here.
0: Oh, no, bro. Well, I do think we should be able to move throughout winter. Like, we need to go someplace warmer, but it is...
4: Not a bad shout. Yeah. Yeah, we just taste the summers. 6 months here, 6 months over there. Perfect.
0: And, Sam, it's great to be catching up with you this morning, and we'll get a little bit into rugby in a second, but I have a real quick question for you this morning, and it has to do with loss. I mean, a lot of us sort of living a little bit into rugby in a second, but I have a real quick question for you this morning, and it has to do with loss. I mean, a lot of us... sort of living over these past couple of weeks, I've had to deal with our favorite sports team losing. And I saw this morning, my nephew has actually asked my sister whether he can stay home from school today because France lost in the World Cup. So I'm wondering, Sam, have you ever stayed home because your team, your favorite team, lost a game?
4: Absolutely not. but I do feel his pain. Like, I remember those, I remember going to school when it was like Tonga and Samoa would play the following day or over the weekend, and you just knew that you were going to cop it on the Monday with all the boys there when you go in if Tonga lost or vice versa. So I do feel his pain, but like, is your nephew French?
0: My nephew, he's Cameroonian. All right. So, you know, so he's a huge Mbappe guy. Yeah.
4: Ah,

0: Gotcha. Look, you can have the day off if you want. Just don't tell your parents. What do you call it, boys, when you don't go to school? What did you used to do back in the day? Was it jig school? Wag school? Was
1: that wag school? Yeah, wagging. All right, yeah.
2: I don't even know what wagging is.
1: Yeah, you went to boarding school, so they called it, so they had the tabs on you.
2: We couldn't go anywhere. Sam, you know the walls of Joey's. No escape.
0: That's a fortress in there, man. But it's poor advice. But if your parents say no and you still don't want to school, just say, sweet, no worries. And they find a way to not go. But anyway, no, don't do that. Don't worry about it.
1: Yeah, go face it. I mean,
0: it comes up tomorrow. It's sport at the end of the day. So I know it's heartbreaking for kids, but nah, she'll be right.
1: I mean, look, I showed up for our chat with T on Monday morning. All right. So if I can do it, you can do it. All right. Absolutely.
2: So brave.
0: Just on that. Yes. I haven't spoken to you since Origin, have I?
1: you haven't.
2: You done did it now, Jacob. You had to bring it up. Folks, if you're catching up on this, Jacob made a bet and he lost over the State of Origin result, and he's now owing not just T, but Sam as well, a Big Island feed of their choosing.
1: Yeah, and I've put the boys in the group chat. All right, we're going to get this
0: sorted. Yeah, we're going to group chat. Look, there's part of me that just feels sorry for you, that I don't want to take your money. I just feel sorry for you. But I'm sure T doesn't feel the same way, so... we'll sort it at another point. But anyway, there we go. Face the music. You'll walk towards your fear, walk towards it, and then you'll be better for it.
1: Oh my, absolutely. And look, there was a whole lot of action over the weekend, especially when it comes to the game of rugby. We're seeing more fixtures in the Nations Cup and the Nations Championships. Fiji, Samoa, Tonga taking the field. I mean, what did you catch over the weekend, Sam?
0: Yeah, it wasn't the best of weekends. We talk about teams losing, our favourite teams losing. All of our Pacific Island brothers lost over the weekend. Fiji had it was a massive loss against England. We saw Samoa go down to Georgia and Tonga. They went down against Spain. So Spain's on fire at the moment, actually, when you think about it.
1: Yeah.
0: But yeah, look, I think it was, we said on News and Footy for Fiji. Yeah, that loss felt a little bit deeper than just a poor performance. You know, there was some background noise around, from their chairman just saying that they need to perform better, and you know they want a return on their investment since they're getting a lot more. And I just thought, look, those comments when you don't get the wins, I just feel like it's just not necessary. You know, like you got to get behind your teams and sort of just zoom out a little bit and really understand what Fiji has achieved so far to be able to play in such a significant tournament. I'm not just saying like being there, you should be happy just to be there and that's it. You still want to win. But like, this is just the very start of their a new era of international footy for Fiji. They're a tier one nation now. I mean, there's an exciting news around the corner. I believe that there's going to be potentially a new stadium that will be built over in Nandi as well at some point, or in Lataka. I'm hoping that's still the case. So there's a lot of excitement around international footy for Fiji. You've also got the Drua there. So when you have comments like that, like, I just feel like they just need to be, you can have an opinion, but I feel like the support that's needed is more important than trying to have an opinion, just say you need to be better because they're trying their best. So hopefully they can get a better win this week or a win this week. It'll be tough against Scotland, but let's see what unfolds over there. For Samoa and Tonga and their games, it's pretty much errors and like simple errors and penalties is what costing those two teams. So they do a lot of good things, but they're almost like the first teams to relieve the pressure after doing a lot of good things. And then, off turnover ball, the Georgia and Spain, they just capitalised on their mistakes and their ill-discipline. And that's what probably cost them the game. But hopefully another game under the belt, they'll be okay for this week.
1: Yeah, and look, I think Samoa is facing off against Romania this weekend, Tonga against Portugal. I mean, what are you hoping for as far as the next fixtures?
0: Well, obviously, they're going to be tough games again. T was, again, on Asian footy. He was looking at these teams like Romania, Portugal, Spain, Georgia, and he goes, is this the Soccer World Cup or the Nations Cup? Just because...

0: probably wouldn't know that, like, these teams are actually getting better and better every year. So I think, you know, when Samoa played Georgia back in 2003 at the World Cup, when Georgia first made their debut at a World Cup, like, they beat them by over 40 points. You know, now Georgia's winning and they're bridging that gap. So, like, these will be tough games. Romania will be tough. Portugal will be tough. But I just hope that two games under their belt together, 3 weeks in camp, that they've got their cohesion sorted, and they understand, you know, all the different sort of, like, running lines, and understand each other a lot more to be able to put a more cohesive performance together and get a win.
1: Oh, man, no, it's going to be, definitely some matches to watch. Big shout out if you're tuning in from Samoa. That game in sort of PNG time is at like midnight. It's like 12:30 Saturday, yeah. Sunday. So, yeah, definitely some rugby to get around. But how good is it that rugby is back? If you've just joined us, this is Nisha Daily, ABC Radio Australia. It's Jacob and Michael with you. We're hanging out with our doco Sam Wykes, brings us all the big updates from the Wykes world of sports. And when he's not here on the radio, he's on your TV with ABC Australia's That Pacific Sports Show. Another edition as this evening. Sam, what can we expect on the show?
0: Yeah, it's good. Tiana's back again, which is good. So that's a couple of weeks in a row now that we've had her back, you know, driving the ship there. But it was cool. I think it's a really good episode. We crossed over to Archie Thompson, PNG legend, because he gave us the FIFA World Cup recap, because I have been, I don't know what I've been doing, trying to recap the FIFA World Cup, and I had no idea.
2: Still looking up the rule book.
0: Yeah. All I talk about is all the off-field stuff. Yeah, the crowd's amazing, but I had no idea what's going on the field. So, but no, Archie was on, so it was cool to chat to, and, you know, he was going for France as well, so he was definitely barracking for them and hoping they went through. And Mbappe fan, he just was loving the way that they were playing. As a striker, he was saying. So it was good to have him on. We had Milia Keres, you know, she plays for Fiji in basketball, yeah, 3-on-3 and the 5-on-5 game. But she's actually decided not to go to the Comm Games to study. She's gonna continue her studies. I think she's doing med science. I think that's what she said, or nursing. And I said to her, the only reason why she didn't want to go to Comm Games because it's Scotland. Because she thinks she's all good to go to Tahiti next year for the Pacific Games. So I was like, is it because of Scotland? Because, yeah, I'll do the same thing. I'd rather go to Tahiti as well than Scotland. But she was on as well. And then we also had Kalita Mailasi as well from the Solomon Islands. You know, he's a gun basketballer for them as well. And I got to meet him a couple of times, you know, in Palau last year in the Pacific Games when it was in the Solomons. So he's been representing the Souls. You know, he lives in Melbourne but represents the Souls all the time in basketball, and he talks about how much it means to him to be able to, you know, represent them and his family.
1: Oh, man, no, some incredible, incredible guests this evening on That Pacific Sports Show. And Sam, you mentioned that you haven't been following the FIFA World Cup very closely. Well, we're in the
0: I have. I just don't know what's going on. It's just on my game. I don't know the rules or anything like that too well, but I do keep up to date with the results. That's about it.
1: Well, look, we've got Spain. They've made their way to the grand final. I mean, we've got England and Argentina tomorrow. Football could finally come home, Sam Wykes. I mean, are you barracking for any team in particular as we end sort of the FIFA World Cup for this year?
0: I can't remember where I said it, but I don't like England really in any sport. I don't.
2: Neither.
0: But I've got a soft spot for them for soccer, football. Because, like, it's coming home. Because I just feel that they've been under immense pressure all the time when it comes to a World Cup. Like, it just seems like they've played with that. Is it 1966? Is that the last time they won a World Cup?
1: Yeah, it was in the 60s.
0: Or did I just throw out a random number?
1: It was in the 60s, I think, when England lost.
0: Somewhere around there. So it just feels like it's been brewing for a very long time. And they've been underdogs, sort of underdogs, but, like, to win in Mexico the way that they did, I think someone was telling me that they actually booked 15 hotels in Mexico just so, you know, so they could have a few dummies there, like, as in dummy hotels, so, like, people wouldn't find out.

0: where they were staying, and they still had fireworks outside of their hotel.
1: yeah,
0: just to put them off. Like, that would have been so hostile playing Mexico, Mexico City there, and to still be able to get a win under those conditions, to me, that deserves a World Cup victory because, yeah, that's that would be tough to do. So I'm going to back England.
1: Oh, my God. Well, I'm going to stay out of this one, all right, so that the Jacob curse does not do its work for this World Cup. But, yes, it is do or die at the moment. The Jacob curse continues.
0: You've got to stay home. Don't watch the TV. Don't watch any games, please.
1: It's done for. You know what I mean? I'm not watching a single rugby like game at the moment. I'm not watching Tonga or anything like that, Sam, all right? So the results are the results. Sam, going to say a huge thank you for joining us here on Nisha Daily this morning. Wishing you a wonderful rest of the day. Hopefully it warms up there in Sydney sometime soon. But can't wait to catch up with you next week, bro. Thank you so much.
0: Oh, good. Thanks for having me. Take care.
1: That was Sam Wax, your co-host of shows like Nisha Footy and Fresh Off the Field right here on ABC Radio Australia. And when he's not doing radio, you can see him on your TV co-hosting ABC Australia's That Pacific Sports Show.
2: Exciting stuff, and particularly happy to see a very Melanesian couch this week. But, like, of course, if you're watching on the ABC Australia TV channel, That Pacific Sports Show will be on your screen tonight from 6:30 p.m. PNG time. But do be sure to check your local TV guide for when and where you can catch the program.
1: Yeah, and look, before we get to the news, I've got a song to play out because it is very difficult times for people whose teams have lost, all right? I've been in that camp over this past week, both the Dolphins and the Maroons. And if you're a France supporter, you might be feeling it this morning. So before we head to your latest news headlines, got some Bobby McFerrin to brighten up your day. Don't worry, be happy.

0: It's a little Bobby McFerrin for your morning. Classic there. 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
0: And it's about that time we take a quick pit stop and hear the latest news headlines reporting for Pacific Beat. It's Aggie Tupo.
2: First to Timor-Leste, where now more than 250 people have been apprehended following a sweep of raids on alleged scam centres. While details about what the alleged scams are is still unclear, these raids follow on from a major bust last year in the Timorese region of Ukuse, where authorities raided a hotel detaining 30 foreign nationals, seizing phones and Starlink units. Meanwhile, in Timor-Leste, the government's plans to expand the airports in the capital, Dili, saw yesterday bulldozers and police move in and begin demolition on buildings and properties in the area. Developers say that the 50 families who live on what authorities say is state land. Despite the start of eviction, residents have remained steadfast and that they will not be moved from the land they have lived on for many decades. And finally, to the Solomon Islands, where there are calls for stronger policing in central Guadalcanal following surges of criminal activity. Communities there have experienced attacks on homes and businesses, and a logging truck was torched by masked men. The MP for central Guadalcanal, Peter Chanel Agovar, has called for visible policing in the area. But Simri Luani is a tribal leader, and he says the attacks have left women and children traumatised, and he says it could lead to another ethnic conflict unless it's contained.
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0: Michael Chow, we are halfway through our week and it's cold, Maggie.
6: Yeah, look, it definitely is that point of the week where, yeah, the elements are against us. Depending on who you are, the various football teams are against you as well. Just, you might need something to get you, see out the rest of this week, get to that weekend in style and nice and in having a good time. And coming up real soon, we got just the guy who's got just the thing. He, without fail, Jacob, he does it every time.
0: So make sure you're staying tuned in to Neisha Daily. We've got a vibe to keep you alive very soon. Right now, let's head to Fiji, Kalitui with Ngalala.

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2: Jake, we're at the halfway point of the week, the midweek mountain known as Hump Day, and it's about this time that we need a little something special to pick us up.
0: Absolutely, and for us, whilst looking at what remains of our working week, there's just no better way to lift the spirits than by turning up a tasty jam.
3: This is how we do
4: it. It's Nisha Daily Solo Selecta.
0: Jamming. Yes, he's got a fresh trim and he's fresh from his home in the Happy Isles. It's singer-songwriter Christopher Munner, a.k.a. Jamming Chris. Good fellow morning. How are we doing today, bro?
5: Good morning, guys. And yes, good morning to everybody listening out there. Hope everyone is doing well. I myself, we are just closing up the few remaining games for the World Cup. And yes, man, what a day to be a France supporter. But anyways, moving on. Yes, man, I hope everyone is doing well. We are in the midweek right now and, everything is going good. If you're feeling down, you got to get your vibes up. And yes, man, we are in for another treat today. Because, yeah, man, I heard that you guys, met with Kim from the Venga Boys. Bro, I grew up listening to her music, bro. That's like classic.
6: Honestly, I'm still shocked that happened. Did it happen, Jacob?
0: I don't know.
6: Am I going to wake up in a moment and be like, oh, that was all a dream? Oh, here's hoping. No, but yeah, that's huge, huge. Like, honestly, Chris, do you have a favorite Venga Boys track?
5: Bro, I think it's the what was it? That one, yeah.
6: We like a party, the Venga Bus.
5: That's the one. Yeah. Yes, that's the one, bro. It's so crazy that, like, some of the earliest music that we listened to as kids. Mm-hmm. And Michael, I would say it's a flex for you to, That's crazy, bro.
6: No, yeah, it is crazy. Jacob, I still have no words.
0: Yeah, no, it's a hectic. And can I say, I mean, we listened to a little bit of a chat earlier this morning we had with Kim Sasabone, but there is an even longer version coming up straight after Nisha Daily today. So if you've missed that, definitely stick around listening in to Nisha Daily this morning. But yes, it's great to be catching up with you, Chris. And can I say, it is a cold, cold day in Brisbane, which is why we just had to bring you on the show. We're currently locked in with our solo selector, Christopher Munner, a.k.a. Jamming. And Chris, each week on a Wednesday, we tell us who would bring us a special song to help pump us up at the midweek hump. So, bro, what song have you brought us today?
5: Bro, my bro, I've brought a classic for you guys. Yeah, just because last week we gave you guys a classic Solomon Island banger, so we're going to bring you guys a classic Cook Island banger. Ooh. And bro, nothing but vibes. This is a song that is always my go-to on the list for the, the club gigs and all that. It's like every time this song comes on, people just know from the ukuleles and all that. But yes, man, if you're wondering what song this is Rukete Kete Te Mamae. And this is from the one and only Brother Love. Right over from, is he a Cook Islands artist or a New Zealand one?
6: Oh, he's Cook Island. Crab Cookies. Yeah.
5: That's crazy, bro. But yes, man, ultimate vibes this song has brought. And yeah, if you guys love this, Jabo has done a rendition of it as well.
0: What?
5: Man. You have to check it out.
0: I haven't heard that one, Dang. I might have to check that one out. That's hectic.
5: It's Jaboy and Sean Ree.
0: What the heck? Oh my God. I'm going to have to check that up sort of after the show today. And can I say, I mean, Brother Love, what a name for an artist. I mean, just Brother Love. I mean, Jamming, I know you've got a fantastic name. I mean, Jamming is a fantastic musical name. But if you could name yourself after any emotion, what would it be, my G?
5: Bro, me? Damn, that's a... I would like to, go with something funny, I would say. I mean, that's for me, just, It's good to bring a smile upon people's faces, but just not in a way that they're teasing you. But yeah, bro. Brother Love is an awesome name, bro. You know, Brother Love. Dang.
6: Yeah, you feel the love just saying it. Just when you say, just say it out loud. Brother Love. Brother. Brother, no, I'm not gonna say brother hate. What is it? Like, I just want to find like something that is like as powerful as brother love.
0: You know what I mean? I'd be brother hungry.

0: It's coming home.
1: Yo, that's crazy. That's crazy. Oh my gosh. We'll see if football is coming home. It's going to be definitely one to watch. And Jamin, we're wishing you a wonderful rest of the day, a wonderful rest of the week. And can't wait to catch up with you soon, my bro. Thank you so much.
0: Yes, sir. You guys have a wonderful rest of the week. Enjoy these island tracks from Brother Love. And yeah, man, enjoy the rest of the week. We'll catch you again next week.
1: Yes, our brother out of Solomon Islands, Christopher Mana, a.k.a. Jamin, and he has brought you a vibe to brighten up your day from the Cook Islands. It's Brother Love, Rukete Kete, Te Mama E.

That was Brother Love, Rukete Ketete, Mama Air. Big shout out if you're tuning in from Rarotonga this morning. You're listening in to Nisha Daily, ABC Radio Australia. I got some Stan and the Earth Force lined up for you with Takpale.

0: Muay Thai Ballet. Shout out if you've listened to his recent song as well, Vomule Walk, an absolute vibe as well. Got to keep the spirits higher this morning.
1: Whether you're an uso or a toko, this is Nisha Daily with Jacob McQuire and Michael Chow on ABC Radio Australia.
0: Yes, and time is winding down on Nisha Daily. But if you didn't catch the start of the show, you'd be surprised to find out that we spoke to this person. Yes, kicking off Nisha Daily this morning, I actually spoke to Kim Sasabone of the Venga Boys.
2: Yeah, wild timeline that we're in, Jacob. Like, again, flashback to, like, maybe, like, April, May, we were talking about, oh, crap, have you seen this? Kim Sasabone, lead singer of Venga Boys, actually has Pacific Island heritage. All this time, so many people, including myself, assumed that Kim was Brazilian.
0: Yeah.
2: Even if you Google Kim, Google still incorrectly has it that she was born in Brazil. Not true. Her family hails from Maluku, which, historically Melanesian islands just off the coast of West Papua. It's kind of crazy. She's one of us, Jacob.
0: Yeah.
2: And then, look, we sent a message to Kim, and she came and spoke with us on our show. It was such a wholesome, incredible chat that actually ran almost an entire hour. Folks,
0: yeah, it did actually. Like, oh my gosh.
2: Yeah, it was just one real special interview, just wholesome. And look, Kim has been doing this music career thing for almost 30 years now. All the media ever wants to talk to her about is, you know, in that time, it's just been Venga Boys, understandably. But I'm glad that we actually kind of give her the space to take the spotlight away from the Venga Boys for the first time in a long time and talk about something she rarely ever gets to talk about, which is her Moluccan heritage. Honestly, we only got to listen to like a small section of that interview this morning. Jacob, only 15 minutes roughly.
0: Yeah, no. And you know, it is wild because we do speak on Nisha Daily about sort of our connection to Kim and the Venga Boys. But this morning, the script is flipped, all right? It's Kim talking about her connection to us. And yes, this is just a small part of a much larger conversation, which is why we're happy to say that coming up very soon on Stories from the Pacific, you'll be able to hear even more of that chat we had with Kim Sasabone. It's hectic stuff, Michael Chow.
2: Mm-hmm. If you're listening to us live right now, just keep listening to ABC Radio Australia, because yes, that special episode of Stories from the Pacific is coming up right after Nisha Daily from 9 a.m. PNG time. Look, of course, there'll be replays and also Stories from the Pacific in your wherever you find your podcasts. You can do that as well. But of course, we urge you to go to the ABC Pacific social media at some stage, because video of our interview will be up there. And yeah, you'll just see me and Jacob just being absolutely overwhelmed during the entire conversation, while Kim is, you know, opening up about, yeah, this really special story. It's incredible.
0: Yeah, absolutely incredible. So once again, make sure you're heading to the ABC Pacific website today. Search up ABC Pacific in your favorite search engine, then hit that Radio Australia tab. You'll be finding out more about Kim Sasabone. And of course, if you're tuning in right now, you know, I mean, the easiest thing to do is to stay tuned into ABC Radio Australia this morning. Don't go anywhere. You don't have to flip a dial. If you're in the car, maybe just, you know, stay there for a while. Wherever you're at, just park up, have a good listen, because for the next half an hour, you'll be hearing a fantastic chat with Kim from the Venga Boys. But Michael Chow, this actually brings us to the end of Nisha Daily for another day here on ABC Radio Australia. I mean, we spoke to Kim this morning. I mean, what are you going to do for the rest of the day?
2: I don't know. Probably just go pass out and just hope that this wasn't some strange, wild dream that didn't actually happen. Because, the incredible voice that we all know right across the Pacific. On my TikTok, I'm already seeing people arguing over who gets to claim Kim.
3: It's us.
2: Everybody chill out.
3: Yeah, it's us.
2: But, yeah, no.

0: huge stuff, and we still have to do it all again tomorrow.
1: Yeah.
0: So we better start planning our show.
1: Yeah, that's us, my G.
0: Mm-hmm.
1: Yes, wishing you a wonderful rest of the day, whatever you're getting up to. I hope it goes great for you. Again, commiserations goes out to all of my France supporters this morning. Hopefully you get about your day and you recover soon. But of course, if you want to hear Monesia Daily, you can tune in tomorrow, 7 a.m. PNG time, like always. And of course, stay tuned in after the news, which is coming up next. You'll be hearing stories from the Pacific featuring us two fellas here at Monesia Daily, speaking to Kim from the Venga Boys. But yes, have a fantastic day. Stay safe. Majaraba. Look at you soon.

0: ABC News. Hello, I'm Simon Lauder. Papua New Guinea's Prime Minister has announced a cabinet reshuffle which sees him personally take up the Correctional Services portfolio. The former Correctional Services Minister, Joe Cooley, is one of several MPs who are now leaving the cabinet, along with the only female cabinet minister, Kesi Sawang, who James Marape says he's leaving for health reasons. Mr. Marape has also announced a series of structural reforms aimed at improving accountability, strengthening financial management and modernising administration. They include clearly defining the responsibilities of the Departments of Finance, Treasury and National Planning to strengthen accountability. The US president says he anticipates the latest round of military strikes against Iran could continue into next week. Ali Crewe reports.
1: Donald Trump has told Fox News that the attacks on Iran will continue until he says it's enough, and that US representatives have held talks this week to urge Tehran to make a deal. US Central Command says that Iran has intentionally attacked seven commercial ships in the Strait of Hormuz over the past 7 days, resulting in nearly a dozen civilian crew members being killed, injured or going missing. President Trump has reimposed a naval blockade of all Iranian ports, but has backed down on his plan to charge ships crossing the Strait of Hormuz. Tehran says it has again closed the strait, while Iran's Revolutionary Guards say they're targeting US bases in the region.
0: Tuvalu is close to finalising a national security policy, placing maritime conservation and management at the centre of its strategy. Officials and community stakeholders met last week to review the draft before endorsement. It covers climate change, cyber and maritime security, transnational crime, migration, energy security and economic resilience. Japan says its recent defence build-up is necessary to safeguard its territory in an increasingly severe security environment. Natalie Whiting reports from Tokyo.
2: Japan has ramped up its defence spending, changed rules to allow the export of weaponry, and is moving armaments to its outer islands in what's being seen as its biggest strategic shift since World War II. The Japanese Foreign Minister, Motegi Toshimitsu, told the ABC improving capabilities is required to safeguard the country's territory. China has been highly critical of the move. Beijing's recent ballistic missile test in the Pacific has caused concern in Tokyo, which says China's expanding military activities and lack of transparency are a worry internationally. Natalie Whiting, ABC News, Tokyo.
0: New Zealand's budget to hold next year's Pacific Islands Forum could fall short of covering the event's overall cost. Treasury has allocated 20 million New Zealand dollars over 2 years to hold the event, but new figures from the Department of Foreign Affairs and Trade put the

0: will cost closer to $30 million. The department insists it's tightened cost estimates following work to clarify expectations and the scope of the meeting. This year's Pacific Islands Forum will be held in Palau from late August. Federal immigration agents in the US will reportedly suspend traffic stops after two men were killed in separate incidents in the states of Maine and Texas. The officers were not wearing body cameras, raising more concerns and criticism over deportation operations. Democrat representative for Maine, Sophie Warren, says there's no place for ICE in the state.
1: This is an organization that is absolutely out of control. Just yesterday, of course, they killed one of our neighbors here in our state, and that's completely inconsistent with our values. We want ICE out of our state. We want them defunded at the national level, and we want safety and peace for our communities.
0: Spain is into the Men's World Cup final after sending tournament favourite France crashing out. ABC Sports' Amanda Shalala reports from Atlanta.
2: Les Bleus finally met their match in Dallas as the European champions completely outplayed the star-studded French side. Mikel Oyarzabal converted a first-half penalty and Pedro Porro produced a lovely finish to seal the 2-0 win in the second half. Spain is now unbeaten in its past 37 games. La Roja will face either England or Argentina in the decider in New York. That semi-final takes place in Atlanta tomorrow with plenty of hype around a famed footballing rivalry.
0: The Parramatta Eels have announced Jerome Luai will join the club for the 2027 NRL season before joining the PNG Chiefs for the 2028 season. Luai is a four-time premiership winner with Penrith and current West Tigers co-captain. ABC News. For more Pacific news, head to the ABC Pacific website.
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4: My name is Sosefua Molly, and this is the show where we get to go in deep with artists from right across the Pacific and beyond, finding out about the music that has made them. 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We've got all the episodes up there. Sit back and enjoy here on ABC Radio Australia. And this week's guest is an incredible storyteller in her own right. She is a songwriter, fantastic musician, gorgeous vocalist, who you're going to be hearing more of those dulcet tones today. But she also she's a boss. She has her own record label. She's an event curator, programmer. She's been an artistic director. She's everywhere. And I'm so happy that she's here with us here on the Record. Her name is Andrea Kerwin. Welcome.
5: Bula, thank you for having me. This is so exciting.
4: Yes, yes. Andrea is Australian Fijian. We got to, you know, I'm always trying to get more Fijians up on here. Like, I'm always like, we've got way too many Samoans.
5: I know a lot of Samoan singer-songwriters. That's true.
4: Exactly. Your journey is one that we're going to get into a little bit here today on the Record. I've decided that I wanted to do a little bit more of a career deep dive on your work because it's, as we're going to be hearing today, it's so beautifully textured and fleshed out, but I feel like these songs really do speak to such an innate brand of storytelling, and that's what we love to do up here. So you're going to hear some brilliant guitar playing, some great fusion of different influences as well, like from there's folky influences into blues, into gospel, into like it's just such a beautiful tapestry of work. And I wanted to start at the beginning, on your debut album, The Story of Us, I've chosen the song Crossover Now to start with today. Andrea, if you think about where you were when you wrote this song, does that, if you were to hold up a mirror, does the Andrea who wrote that song reflect who you are now? Like, who do you look at when you see her?
5: That's such an interesting question because, so in my first band, we released four DIY albums. And then I did one album called From the Ground Up, which isn't on streaming platforms anymore. Which sort of was my debut, like it was like kind of like a demo that I sold because I needed to make money. But then the Story of Us album was definitely my first album that I really felt proud of. I'd had enough experience in studios to kind of move past my shyness and start to say, oh, actually, not that drum beat. And just like... And work with session musicians and do more directing in the studio. So Crossover Now for me, I am still proud of that album and that song because it you can really hear one of my favorite songs by Lauryn Hill was Zion. And that kind of, you know, that beat of moving forward and growing up with my mum being a church minister with the Uniting Church and from a Methodist background, it holds all of the feelings of spirituality that I loved going to church and singing as a young one. And it holds that energy. And Crossover Now, I think, was a call for myself to move through some of the limitations that I and shyness that I had growing up, especially hanging out with a lot of Islander and Indigenous kids at school and the shame mentality and things like that and just kind of saying, actually, I'm going to stand up on a stage and sing and shine. And so Crossover Now was kind of that for me and that album especially. Was sort of a call to myself and others to move past those limitations.
6: Totally. I think you mentioning the kind of the shame mentality is something that what I've been realizing in doing this show, like it's such a common thread that all of my guests have experienced at least once or twice. And we're talking about like from different backgrounds, like people who are born into performing, you know, that's, I feel like that common thread of finding your identity when sometimes we might be one layer removed from a cultural connection can make it harder. Like for you, again, growing up, I guess, like you were saying, your mum was a church minister, and even thinking about the relationship religion has with the islands, do you remember there being a bit of a catalyst that changed, that happened to you when you were just like, okay, I can be my own person and I can see things?
5: Yeah, absolutely. I think, you know, I was born in Townsville and grew up there, and my mum... she became a minister when I was about nine, and it wasn't till years later that I realized she was practicing her sermons on us in Lotu, like in family church, like turn to page 47 and like doing it like full proper like church sermons. And you know, being encouraged to sing from a very young age, but then being disappointed when you choose music as a career is such a funny thing. Like, because I guess when people don't have it role modeled, or if the role models they see, you know, aren't like it's not a stable career or whatever it is, I think there's always this feeling like choosing something out of the box is different and therefore unsafe and unstable. And you know what? During COVID, it was all those things. I think like one of my favorite feelings on stage is to be surrounded by my community of musicians. So that's why like, to this day, now I have a 13-piece band just because it's the best feeling. And, you know, I just love bringing people on the journey, and that that village mentality is right through my music and how I run my career.
6: Absolutely. Well, we're going to get into, we'll get into Crossover Now, but also I'm really looking forward to getting into a little bit of the Peace Run story. But let's ease into it. Here on the Record, you are hanging out with Sosafina Formoli and Andrea Kerwin. This is Crossover Now. Let it wash over you. We'll be back very soon.

0: That was Crossover Now, selected by me, because I'm taking the wheel this week. Crossover Now by Andrea Kerwin from her record, The Story of Us. Here on the record, you are listening to ABC Radio Australia, or if you're tuning in online, ABC Pacific. We are so happy to have you here. I'm so stoked to have Andrea with me in studio. We're going through her life in music, and we're going to be weaving through a couple of different chapters today. But for right now, our second choice, we're going to skip on forward to 2021 and the Bloom record. Now, we'll get into the title track of that album really, really soon. But I just wanted to give you like a belated congratulations on this. It's what, like 2 years late. But when we first met last year, Andrea and I, we met in Canada, of all places, on the top of a mountain, which sounds very romantic, but legitimately what happened.
1: It was basically like The Lion King.
0: Yeah, it really was. It really was. But that trip properly introduced me to your music, and I remember listening to this album. I don't even know if I've told you this, but when I got stuck on about a billion planes trying to get back to Australia, this album was one of the ones that kept me from losing my mind. It was horrible. The album wasn't. The experience was. But what I love about this record is, like I mentioned up top, is the honeyed vocals, just the way everything has been laid from the production up. The instrumentation is just so expansive and gorgeous, and you can really tell the sort of musician and music fan that Andrea is when you listen to a record like this. So let's focus on the title track, Bloom. When you listen to this song now, what kind of feelings does it generate for you?
1: Probably pride,
0: yeah.
1: I think, because as a songwriter, so this album is my fifth album under my name and my label. Mm-hmm. And

0: I really, for this particular song, this one was born out of my wife Claire's daughter, who's my photographer, and she works for Peace Run Records. But she'd just done a floristry course.
1: Mm.
0: And when I write songs, I tend to just write them with what I see, like physically. So I write out and about a lot. But when she was studying floristry, she was just bringing flowers home like every day.
1: Mm.
0: And so I was just surrounded by flowers. I was like, oh, bloom, that's a nice concept. and I'd always sort of tried to write a song that was 3 minutes long and captured the feeling that I get when I listen to artists like Ella Fitzgerald and Billie Holiday and to really kind of solidify my style as a singer-songwriter and a soul folk artist.
1: Yeah.
0: And I think I managed to do that in this song. And the people that I brought in on this song really helped me do that as well, like all the musicians I work with. And Zach Hurren played alto sax on it. And for those who might not be familiar with Zach, he's a phenomenal Australian saxophonist and jazz musician. And he's also married to Katie Noonan, who's another wonderful, wonderful musician and sort of Australian, like, women in music icon as well. So there was some really beautiful influences on this album from a lot of great players as well, which I'm so proud of as well.
1: Yeah. Okay, great. Great. Well, let's hear an example of how, again, I could gas this album up all day, but we only have an hour long show. But let's get into Bloom by Andrea Kerwin, featuring a stack of talented musicians right across the board. You are listening to Radio Australia and On the Record. This can be your gateway to Andrea Kerwin's music if you like it. We'll be back very soon.

0: That was Bloom by Andrea Kerwin, the title track from her 2021 record. We're going to throw it back to the Story of Us record real quick, because I want to know, and I want you to tell our audiences, how you get someone like DJ Total Eclipse on a record like this. Tell us a little bit about DJ Total Eclipse, first of all.
1: Okay, so for those of you who might not have heard of DJ Total Eclipse, or Keith Bailey, is that he is one of the original beat juggling DJs from New York that came up in the 90s, mm-hmm. and was in a trio called the Executioners, a trio of DJs, and they are like one of the most well-respected hip-hop DJ groups that have come out of New York. And, you know, recently with the celebrating of 50 years of hip-hop, there's been a lot of reunion gigs and things like that. And Keith is living in Queensland in Australia, so he wasn't able to go, but his group, the Executioners, they're a big part of that culture and DJ culture over there. And he's won awards, international DJ competition awards, and supported people like Eminem and done songs with Linkin Park. And and he would never say this because he's so humble, but I'm saying it because he happens to be my brother-in-law. So,
0: fantastic.
1: So, my wife Claire's sister Audrey was invited to a gig in Melbourne one night, and
0: the rest is history.
1: And then, you know, 15 years later, we're all hanging out, playing cricket on the lawn and swimming and playing tennis at Christmas and things like that. And so Keith is a big fan of music, full stop.
0: He loves
1: all genres, and he has a deep respect for musicianship, and he's just a wonderful, wonderful human being. So when I asked him if he wanted to just do a little thing on this little scratch on this track and put in some of his flavor onto it, he graciously said yes. And 2015, he played the Woodford Folk Festival with us.
0: Amazing.
1: And it's so funny to see actual hip hop fans realize who he is.
0: Yeah.
1: Like at a folk festival and be like, what are you doing here?
0: What is happening?
1: Because he's also like a really big African American man. So he's just wonderful to hug and to have in the family. And it was a really lovely experience having him, and he's on one of the tracks off my latest album as well. Because why wouldn't you? Like, it's a family affair.
0: Totally. Well, that's why I wanted to just put the spotlight on your relationship with him a little bit. We're going to be listening to Distance, which is from that earlier record. But when it comes to the way you approach collaboration, not just on your own music, but when you think about collaboration as a process, I've been saying to other guests as well, when we've been talking about this sense of connection, you know, it feels very intrinsic to island culture to be sharing, you know, and it's not necessarily about ourselves, but it's about the bigger sort of outcome or the bigger project. What excites you the most about collaborating now?
1: I've actually been thinking about this a little bit in the last 24 hours because some people I know are big like co-writers. They collab on songs, co-writing all the time. And I've never co-written. I mean, when I say never co-written, I've never sat down and really said, all right, let's you and me write a song together. Yeah. It's usually like, I'll write this verse, you write that verse, and then we'll sing the chorus together. So it's always sort of been like, I'm quite... when I write a song, I try and bring an energy to it that feels authentic and like it comes from a real place. And all of my songs are like that. Like, it tells a story that's something that actually happened. So talking about the songs and having banter about them in between is so easy because they're all based on true stories.
0: Yeah.
1: And so it has to come from a real space. So the idea of imagining a song with someone that's not based on real life events is kind of complexing to me. But the whole collaborating on stage with different musicians, like, I love to celebrate like the years of experience that those people have under their belts. And so for me, like, my favorite feeling is when I throw a solo to someone and they just go next level with it. And I just, that feeling is what I love about music, is the the spontaneity that comes from having a really good foundation. So those kind of collaborations and celebrating each other is like, that's the feeling I look for.
0: Amazing. Awesome. Well, look, that's let's spotlight one of Andrea's collaborations with the brother-in-law, the big homie, DJ Total Eclipse. This is Distance here on Radio Australia. And if you're joining us online from wherever, ABC Pacific, let's get into it.

0: 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Now, if you want to hear more from this episode or access any of our other episodes, just hit up ABC Pacific or type in ABC Pacific and On The Record into your search engine. 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Come back and join me 4 p.m. PNG time on Mondays to listen to the show live, or just keep on following us online. Run it back for all the goodness. My name is Sosef Formoli, and I will see you next time.
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3: Now, you might think rugby league's state of origin has nothing to do with geopolitics. But in this era of great power competition, perhaps that is changing.
4: The competition for power and influence in the Pacific has been on full display.
3: As China pushes for more influence in the Pacific, could rugby league be the key to maintaining democratic dominance in this region? It's Hamish McDonald here on this episode of Global Roaming. We're crash tackling soft power diplomacy.
4: Shortly after Australia signed a mutual defence pact with Fiji, China fired off an intercontinental ballistic missile test.
5: It's over! Well, that's once in a blue moon stuff, once in a back moon!
3: So, I don't know how many people that listen to Global Roaming are avid viewers of the State of Origin, but it's been a pretty impressive season this year and a lot of headlines, particularly out of that final match in Brisbane. And the Prime Minister was there hosting not just other state and territory leaders, but with foreign leaders, leaders of Pacific nations. And this really caught our eye. Soft power politics is something we talk about a bit on Global Roaming, but rarely do we do so in connection with rugby league. And it seems that Australia is doing quite a lot at the moment in this space. So we're going to explore it, understand how we've come to this point and what the potential implications are. Sport, of course, has long been connected with politics, geopolitics even. You might recall our episode a few weeks ago where we talked about the World Cup and the geopolitics of global football. But what's quite interesting, as China seeks to exert more influence in the Pacific, is the way Australia does appear to be harnessing some of those relationships, cultural relationships, through the sport of rugby league. And a couple of key features here. One is the NRL State of Origin, where the Prime Minister hosted a bunch of leaders from across the Pacific. At the same time, Australia and the NRL have announced a new rugby league team, the PNG Chiefs, to be based in Port Moresby. A huge amount of public money is going into this, Australian taxpayers' dollars, not just for the rugby league part of it, but for the nation building, I suppose, adjacent elements of all of this. And this all comes, of course, as China has test-fired an intercontinental ballistic missile in the Pacific, saying it was not directed at any nation in particular, but it does have the capacity to carry a nuclear warhead. So it certainly made some waves in the Pacific region. And you might also have caught that the new Solomons Prime Minister, Matthew Wale, has said that there is a growing consensus emerging in the region of the need for a Pacific-wide security agreement. This comes off the back of Australia signing one with Fiji. Might it be that some of these slightly more provocative steps being taken by the Chinese could lead the Pacific to form closer military security bonds? Of course, the Nakamal Agreement with Vanuatu has now been signed. That's been a long time coming and not without complication. Of course, the fact that it's the Solomons Prime Minister, Matthew Wale, proposing this or talking of a consensus around a Pacific-wide security agreement is not insignificant, given that it was the Solomons that signed that agreement with the Chinese in the middle of COVID that provoked so much consternation. The Pacific is changing. The dynamics of our region are changing fast. And so Australia is looking for ways to respond. And it seems that rugby league, of course, led by a prime minister in Australia who is himself a rugby league fanatic, is a major part of what Australia is doing on the diplomatic front. Later in this episode, you're going to hear from Oliver Nobbetow from the Lowy Institute, originally from PNG, now based in Australia. He's been looking at the real detail of the geopolitics of this. But I want to start by introducing you to a friend of mine, Sam Wykes. He's a former professional rugby union player. He now fronts many of the ABC's Pacific sports programs. He's a great character, but he can really speak to the cultural impact of this. Why is it that rugby league might just be Australia's secret soft power diplomacy weapon? Hey, Sam, thanks for talking to me on Global Roaming.
6: Thanks, mate. It's good to be here.
3: Can you just tell us a bit about you first off? Because I reckon that'll help listeners understand how you're coming at this. You're a commentator these days, but you were a pro and you've got a super fascinating background.
6: I think a pro is probably a loose term for my former professional rugby days. So, yeah, I grew up out in Western Sydney. I was rubbish at rugby league. So I went into rugby union because I thought, not that the sport is easier, I just thought my body shape being tall and I was just more suited to rugby union. And then I was able to forge a sort of 14-year career, like over with the Western Force in Perth, 5 years in Japan, finished back here in Sydney with the Tars, and then yeah, somehow I landed in some media gigs, which I don't know how, but I'm enjoying it.
3: You're about 7 foot tall. Is it Tongan or Samoan heritage?
6: Mum's Tongan, Dad's Australian.
3: Yeah, okay. And what's really fascinating, I think, for this conversation is that in recent years you've been darting back and forth to Pacific, commentating rugby league games, for example, and I'm hoping you can give listeners some insight to the kind of the cultural power of footy in the Pacific.
6: Yeah, it's been an unbelievable experience so far. So I've done a fair bit of work with that Pacific Sports Show for TV with the ABC. And then we work on a radio podcast show called Nesian Footy. And then I was doing some commentary in Fiji with Rugby Union, with the Fijian Drua. So I was going over there with the great Greg Clark. And the culture of footy, it's powerful over in the Pacific. Probably a lot of the reason why a lot of Pacific Islanders are really drawn to rugby league and rugby union. It's a physical sport, so our natural makeup and our DNA, our abilities allow us to be pretty good on the grass there. And a lot of, you know, I guess legends have played the game, like Jonah Lomu, Joe Rokotoko, Petro Sivinadeva. You know, those type of players really, yeah, set the foundation for a lot of young boys and girls to aspire to come through and be, you know, professional athletes. And that's where it stems from. And in the Pacific, it's just it's a sport that everyone loves playing. So it's just part of the everyday lifestyle over there.
3: I reckon many listeners might have caught all of these Pacific leaders there at the State of Origin in Brisbane with the Prime Minister. What does that sort of image, how does that play in the Pacific, whether it's PNG or further afield? What does that look like to ordinary citizens?
6: Yeah, I guess when you've got the royal family coming and celebrating Jason Taumalolo's 300th game, Daniel Tupou's 300th game, being there for the Rugby League World Cup when Tonga's playing, being there for the Ikaletahi when Rugby Union is playing, it just shows how important it is to them. So if it's important to, you know, I guess the hierarchy and the leaders of their countries, well, it's going to be definitely important to everyone else as well to make sure they get behind their teams.
3: And how powerful is this sport, or these sports maybe is a more accurate way of putting it, in kind of providing like connective tissue between nations in the Pacific and Australia, for example?
6: It gives guys and girls now a platform to be seen, you know, and you get seen for your talents and they have a voice, and the power of social media now of having more of a global reach. Okay, so when you've got those type of players on

0: app platform impressing the world, then that's going to be able to connect, you know, like deeper conversations, not just from, you know, like, you know, from any political level, but I just think it empowers change, like behavioural changes, especially in the Pacific. You know, it's third world when it comes to some of the privileges that we have in Australia, like, you know, running water, just the simple things like that, shelter, all of that. Some of the villages don't have access to that. So when these players go and give back to the islands, people start to take notice and they go, oh, how can we use this platform to help create more positive change? So that's how it connects, you know, from the players to then the social behaviours and changing people's lives.
1: Obviously, we're going to go on in this episode and explore the geopolitics of this, but is there any cynicism about why Australia is trying to do this, is investing in this? Is because obviously these relationships are important for all sorts of reasons, but some of them are about the big grand strategy, right? Do people in the Pacific question what's the motivation of a country like Australia, or is this just broadly well received?
0: I reckon generally it's very well received. So like when you think of, I'll just use the Fijian draw as an example, playing in the Super Rugby Pacific competition. You have now local heroes from the villages that have been brought up, you know, with some of the most humble sort of beginnings in life, to them being on a global stage, and then someone's watching that, like from the exact same humble beginnings. And so when that is happening on the island and you don't have to leave the island to, you know, pursue your dreams and your career overseas, like in Australia and New Zealand traditionally, or even America, they don't actually now have to leave their islands, because you think of how hard it is for a 14-year-old to leave their family and get a scholarship, say, at a school in Australia, in Brisbane or Sydney, at one of the schools there, how difficult that process is, but they understand how necessary it is to be able to help their family out.
1: One of the things that really strikes me about this is that it's not a one-way conversation. Like, I've spoken to you on radio in recent months where people have wanted to understand, for example, why a senior rugby league coach is wearing a necklace of chocolate wrappers, chocolate bars, and you've been explaining the kind of cultural meaning of all of this. So for our global roaming listeners, why on earth, if we're watching the footy, are we seeing more and more of this? These very colourful, what are they, chocolate necklaces?
0: So I think every Pacific Island will have a name for it, but in Tongan, it's called a kahoa. And so that kahoa, it's a sign of recognition, almost like how we give flowers, you know, for special occasion, flowers and chocolate for a special occasion. So that's the same thing. We present those necklaces over the neck when someone's achieved something special. So you would see them at a lot of, like, you know, the jersey presentations of someone making a debut, like milestones of the 300 game, or at the State of Origin, or anything like that. So it's just a sign of recognition and paying respects to those players. And it's probably westernized over the years with the chocolates, but it also, like my mother-in-law was saying, that the flowers in Tonga, like, are very colourful and bright. So that was like a symbol of, you know, when you put that on the necklace, you shine bright there. But because maybe they didn't have the flowers, I'm sure there is now, but like with the flowers here, they use chocolate because of the colourful wrappers. And chocolate's also a luxury as well. So that's why they would started using chocolate and flowers, and, you know, other big occasions, it's money, as a necklace. So you'll see that on display in all sports now. And I love that I get to see Wayne Bennett having a Kit Kat chocolate necklace around his around his neck, celebrating, because he's not going to say no to it, because he understands, you know, how much it means to Pacific Island culture as a sign of respect.
1: Sam, it's so fascinating. Thanks for helping us understand this a bit better.
0: No worries. Always a pleasure to be here with you, Hamish.
1: That was Sam Wykes, host of the ABC Sport Pacific podcast and the Pacific Sports Show. Now I want to introduce you to Oliver Nobbetow. He's the Acting Pacific Islands Program Director at the Lowy Institute. Hey, Ollie, welcome back to Global Roaming.
2: Thanks, Hamish. It's great to be back.
1: It's really good to see you. I'm so curious at your take on the idea of rugby league as diplomacy. Is it a real thing?
2: Yeah, look, it's interesting, right? And the questions, when you ask this to sort of any Pacific person, they tend to oscillate either between it being really good or it being really bad. I think what we've noticed is that this is something that Australia has found out that it's an unlikely comparative advantage in its contest with China, or as Penny Wong would put it, it's in the permanent contest right now for the Pacific. And it's been used as a lever for building relationships, you know, sports.

0: What was traded in response to that as well was provisions within an agreement, which no one has really seen yet, but it's on securing PNG and its policing partnerships and ensuring that Australia has the power to veto the PNG chief's deal if there is going to be a police agreement signed between PNG and China.
1: And so a police deal is similar to what the Solomon Islands under Sogavare signed with China, which created so much alarm, right? And there's been a desire to ensure that there's not a repeat of that anywhere else in the region.
0: Yeah, absolutely. And I think given the proximity and the relationship and the size of PNG as well, it was the biggest, I guess if you'd call it, sort of the holy grail in securing Australia's security interests across the Pacific.
1: So as you understand it, the deal for a rugby league team is explicitly linked to security arrangements with China.
0: Yeah, from my understanding, yes.
1: That's pretty extraordinary.
0: It is, right? And I think, you know, when you think about the PNG chiefs deal in sports diplomacy, right, it's a thin line that the Australian government has to walk along in order to offer this as something that, you know, the PNG government had coveted, but also it has to ensure that it's not being seen as purely transactional as well. And, you know, some of my colleagues that I have these discussions with have put it quite well, where we say that while China was the catalyst for this, as time goes on, it's becoming less about China and more about the partnership as well. So there's positive signs for this deal as well, and what that could mean for the bilateral relationship.
1: Is there a risk in linking these things so explicitly that it does look just transactional, that this is just about keeping China at bay in the Pacific region?
0: Look, yes and no. I would say yes, because I think the Pacific Island governments would prefer if Australia was upfront with its interests. And this is a criticism I think the Australian government has worn for a very long time, but it's demonstrating that it is a trusted partner. Now, it could be transactional, but it can also demonstrate that it is trusted and it is able to give the Pacific Island governments what they are interested in.
1: You're listening to Global Roaming from ABC Radio National with me, Hamish McDonald. From rugby league to defence pacts, on this episode, we're talking about the ways Australia is trying to project power into the Pacific. Is rugby league our secret diplomatic weapon? We're talking to the Lowy Institute's Oliver Nobbetow. So how did you read our Prime Minister, Anthony Albanese, turning up at the State of Origin final game in Brisbane with a bunch of Pacific Island leaders? Like, how do you interpret that as someone originally from the Pacific, but who watches this fast-changing geopolitical environment?
0: Look, in a way, it's not surprising. You know, I think Albanese and Marape in particular have developed a bit of a bromance over the past 2 years. You know,
1: this is James Marape, the PNG Prime Minister.
0: Yes, correct. Yes. They've built this sort of bromance and this really good rapport. I mean, they've walked Kokoda together. They signed the Puk Puk Treaty as well. They seem very fond of each other on a personal level as well. Some people say that the State of Origin date had determined when they would actually have that bilateral meeting that they have every year. It was just coincidental that it would be in Brisbane. It works for everyone. I think what was even more surprising with this meeting is that while it was initially set just for PNG and Australia, at the beginning of the week, we heard that the Tongan Prime Minister would be coming along. And on the day of the meeting as well in State of Origin, we heard that Samoa was going to be included as well. So I think it was the opportunity that Albanese had seen to sort of strike while that iron is hot in the midst of all the activity that we saw last week, you know, with the signings in Fiji, the missile test. But I think it was a perfect opportunity for Albanese to try and use that lever as well to try and talk about more broader regional initiatives as well that he has on the plate.
1: Yeah, you point to what is an extraordinarily busy week in the geopolitics of the Pacific, right? So these leaders turning up in Brisbane at the State of Origin, Australia and Fiji signing an agreement on defence and security, and China test launching this ballistic missile in the Pacific. It could be, in theory, nuclear armed. Mm-hmm. How does that all play in the Pacific? Like, does China's action send the Pacific closer towards itself and to Australia? Does it create the reverse effect, or does it strike fear about the implications of the Pacific getting too close to Australia?
0: It's a mixture of everything, right? And this is so complicated. When we were trying to sort of look at the actions last week, the biggest question I think we'll ask is, if you were a leader of a Pacific Island country, what would you do in this situation? And it's so difficult. I'm so glad I didn't have to make that decision. But the way that I saw it was that I termed it as sort of Beijing's own goal in the Pacific, right? Because that gave a clear example of what Albanese could point to and tell the Pacific Island countries, this is exactly what we are concerned about, this sort of securitization. And in a way, the best way to ensure security is to actually enter into these security partnerships and ensure that any

0: of foreign military presences out from outside of the region are kept out in this stance.
1: But I suppose there's a view that some in Australia hold, which is, well, our military capacity will never rival China's. And so don't get into that kind of game with China in the Pacific. How do Pacific nations see that question?
0: Yeah, look, it's an interesting take, right? And the question is not asked as often, I think, in the Pacific policymaking sort of circles. In terms of military capability, right, it's nowhere near right now what Pacific Island countries would want, or to be in a manner where they could assist Australia to fight off China if there ever was sort of kinetic warfare. I think what was also quite apparent with the missile launch is that while these agreements could be signed, there actually is no capability outside in Pacific countries, like, say, a missile defense system as well, to counteract any of these actions taken by China. So while these agreements are signed and they secure the partnerships with these Pacific countries, more work needs to be done to actually make it, to ensure presence across.
1: Given what you've just described, are Pacific Island leaders supportive of the nuclear-powered submarines that would come under AUKUS?
0: Look, that's sort of like the dual side of it, right? And it's a double-edged sword. Interestingly, Pacific Island countries spoke out against the missile test, and they said that they don't want the sort of missile test to be taking place in the Pacific. But you also have to realize that the United States conducts regular missile tests as well within the EEZ of the Republic of Marshall Islands. And Australia has to be very careful in how it criticizes China, saying that there was a lack of warning being given or lack of consultation for this being done, because the same thing is what Australia was criticized of when it signed the AUKUS deal. Pacific countries felt that they were being undermined by not being consulted, because while these are nuclear-powered submarines and they're not nuclear weapons, they do have the power to carry that as well, to match what we've just seen China do.
1: It is significant, though, I think, that the new Solomon Islands Prime Minister has been floating this idea of a Pacific-wide regional security agreement. He says there is a growing consensus on this. Is that how you read it? Do you think that the region is moving more towards that kind of thinking?
0: Yeah, I mean, firstly, mainly on Prime Minister Matthew Wale from Solomon Islands, what a 180 that he's taken. I mean, Solomon Islands was the source of a lot of anxiety, security anxieties in Canberra, and now he wants to reset the relationship with Australia, which is a positive development. Now, if you'd asked me this question about whether or not a regional partnership would fly like 2 years ago, I would say no. But what we can see is that from the two agreements that were signed last week in Fiji, there was the Vivale Union with Fiji and the Oceans of Peace Alliance. The Oceans of Peace Alliance will be opened up to other militaries, well, the only other military, sorry, New Zealand, PNG and Tonga, for them to join on board. So in a sense, it's already forming the basis of a regional military alliance across, like, call it a Pacific NATO, if you will. So it's a step in that direction. Now, initially, I thought that Pacific countries don't want to enter into these regional agreements. They kind of like to be quartered individually, which is why bilateral agreements have been quite popular and quite successful in the past few years. But I think what was needed first for regional initiatives to work was for Australia to lay that groundwork and actually ensure that these political leaders, they like Australia. And I think there's a greater trust there. And then now the idea of a regional security partnership or region-wide partnership could actually hold a lot of weight.
1: So do you think then that footy becomes quite useful in that context?
0: Like, is that, I think so.
1: To go back to the beginning of this conversation, is that how the football comes into it?
0: Yeah, I think, if anything, the football is necessary to build a rapport. It's something that they can bond over, and then these discussions can then be had after that. So it sort of builds that foundation of trust and common ground amongst all of them. I will say, though, in terms of football and the amount of money that's being pumped in, it's gotten a lot of criticism about how much money is being spent. $600 million, you know, it's not insignificant. Mm. But if you compare the numbers as well, it's quite interesting when you think about the figures. So let's say,
1: Can I just clarify, the $600 million itself is not just for the football, right? There's a capacity building component, whatever that means, to that funding.
0: Yes, that's correct. So about $600 million, just over half of that is going to the actual PNG Chiefs as the franchise to assist them to join the NRL. The rest of it is going to be used as for sports, for development initiatives across the Pacific, including PNG, Fiji and Tonga. But if you look at the amount of money as well, which is quite interesting, the ODA budget for this year is just over $5 billion Australian dollars. That's less than one-tenth of the defence budget. And if you think about the money that's being spent every year as part of the PNG NRL deal, about $60 million, that's less than 0.1% of the defence budget. So it's a massive return on investment in terms of how much Australia is getting in terms of securing the area across the Pacific instead of pumping that purely into sort of hard defence capabilities.
1: I think the Pacific is one area where we do tend to think more creatively about Australia's soft power tools. And obviously we were talking to Sam Wykes just before, who works for ABC Sport Pacific, and they're growing their footprint there. And there's actually quite a lot going on. Like, just looking at some of the numbers, I think 23 public broadcasters across the Indo-Pacific have signed agreements with the ABC this year. I think Sam's programs are delivered through some of this budget funding. I know that DFAT has contributed an extra $14 million to ABC Pacific on top of the $70 million investment that was already there. Is this working? Is it paying any dividends?
0: Look, I think so. And people may not share my optimism, but I think, you know, if you do think of this as a contest, right now I feel like Australia is ahead of the game. It's been able to step up. And if you think about it, the amount of how much has sort of been provided by the Albanese government over the just the past few years, and the inroads that they have made, is something that you have to sort of give credit for.
1: A change in view? Because I reckon last time we spoke, you were a little more critical of Australia's approach.
0: I think so. Like, and I think just before the time that we spoke, it was before the signing of, say, the Puk Puk Treaty. It was before the signing of the Nakamal and the Vivale Union as well.
1: Nakamal is the one with Vanuatu, which was complicated and delayed, but now is done.
0: Yeah. Delayed by 10 months, but now it's done. You know, some say it was a watered-down version, but still some quite significant wins in there. And, you know, interestingly enough, it's the only agreement that we see between, or the first agreement that Australia signed, which recognises culture and Australia's history as a black birder as well, which I think demonstrates how mature the relationships are becoming. So I think, you know, it's never going to be, you know, just fixed in one position. It moves back and forth, and I think right now Australia seems to be in a positive, much stronger position than it was last year.
1: Before we leave you, Ollie, can you describe for our listeners what it is like going to a rugby league game in the highlands of Papua New Guinea, or anywhere in Papua New Guinea, frankly? Because I went early in my career and the images have never, ever, ever left me. There is just nothing quite like it in terms of understanding the impact of this game.
0: Absolutely, man. Look, I'm quite familiar with the games that they play in Port Moresby, the National Football Stadium. And that's where usually the PNG Hunters plays. That's where the PM 13s plays. And the capacity for the stadium is 15,000. And you have people hanging off the rafters, really, to watch this game. The atmosphere in there, I'd compare it to something that you would say, like watching a State of Origin game. And that happens every weekend, right? There's so much excitement around there. People love the game. And, you know, initially, I'll admit, I was critical of the deal when it first got signed. But I think I'll be looking forward to Chiefs running out onto the field in 2028.
1: Hey, Ollie, great to see you. Thanks for dropping by.
0: Thank you for having me.
1: So that was Oliver Nobitau there from the Lowy Institute, based in Sydney at the moment, but obviously from PNG originally. I think that's fascinating to hear him starting to change his view about the impact of Australia's foreign policy in the Pacific, particularly as a result of some of these soft power moves like the rugby league. Certainly, and you can probably go back and find it in your podcast feed, last time Oliver was on, I think he was far more critical of the Australian government in its approach. So I reckon this was the right time to have that conversation. But I'm really curious to hear your thoughts on this, by the way. Our email address is global.roaming@abc.net.au. Do you think rugby league diplomacy will work for Australia? Do you think the Pacific region is going to pick up what we're putting down on this? Thanks to our producers, Aston Brown on this episode, supervising producer Pat Sunderland, and executive producer Laura McAuliffe. On tomorrow's episode of Global Roaming, you'll be joined by Latika Burke, and Steve Kinnane is stepping in as well. They're turning their attention to the Middle East and this US-Iran war, which seems to have kicked off again, right back where it started. They'll be asking, how on earth did we get here? Bye-bye for now.

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5: ABC News. Hello, I'm Simon Lauder. Papua New Guinea's Prime Minister has announced a cabinet reshuffle which sees him personally take up the Correctional Services portfolio. The former Correctional Services Minister, Joe Cooley, is one of several MPs who are now leaving the cabinet, along with the only female cabinet minister, Kesi Sawang, who James Marape says is leaving for health reasons. Mr. Marape has also announced a series of structural reforms aimed at improving accountability, strengthening financial management and modernising administration. They include clearly defining the responsibilities of the Departments of Finance, Treasury and National Planning to strengthen accountability. The US president says he anticipates the latest round of military strikes against Iran could continue into next week, Ali Crew reports.
6: Donald Trump has told Fox News that the attacks on Iran will continue until he says it's enough, and that US representatives have held talks this week to urge Tehran to make a deal. US Central Command says that Iran has intentionally attacked seven commercial ships in the Strait of Hormuz over the past 7 days, resulting in nearly a dozen civilian crew members being killed, injured or going missing. President Trump has reimposed a naval blockade of all Iranian ports, but has backed down on his plan to charge ships crossing the Strait of Hormuz. Tehran says it has again closed the strait, while Iran's Revolutionary Guards say they're targeting US bases in the region.
5: Tuvalu is close to finalising a national security policy, placing maritime conservation and management at the centre of its strategy. Officials and community stakeholders met last week to review the draft before endorsement. It covers climate change, cyber and maritime security, transnational crime, migration, energy security and economic resilience. Japan says its recent defence build-up is necessary to safeguard its territory in an increasingly severe security environment. Natalie Whiting reports from Tokyo.
7: Japan has ramped up its defence spending, changed rules to allow the export of weaponry, and is moving armaments to its outer islands in what's being seen as its biggest strategic shift since World War II. The Japanese Foreign Minister, Motegi Toshimitsu, told the ABC improving capabilities is required to safeguard the country's territory. China has been highly critical of the move. Beijing's recent ballistic missile test in the Pacific has caused concern in Tokyo, which says China's expanding military activities and lack of transparency are a worry internationally. Natalie Whiting, ABC News, Tokyo.
5: New Zealand's budget to hold next year's Pacific Islands Forum could fall short of covering the event's overall cost. Treasury has allocated 20 million New Zealand dollars over 2 years to hold the event. But new figures from the Department of Foreign Affairs and Trade put the actual cost closer to $30 million. The department insists it's tightened cost estimates following work to clarify expectations and the scope of the meeting. This year's Pacific Islands Forum will be held in Palau from late August. Federal immigration agents in the US will reportedly suspend traffic stops after two men were killed in separate incidents in the states of Maine and Texas. The officers were not wearing body cameras, raising more concerns and criticism over deportation operations. Democrat representative for Maine, Sophie Warren, says there's no place for ICE in the state.
8: This is an organization that is absolutely out of control. Just yesterday, of course, they killed

0: are one of our neighbors here in our state, and that's completely inconsistent with our values. We want ICE out of our state. We want them defunded at the national level, and we want safety and peace for our communities.
1: Spain is into the Men's World Cup final after sending tournament favourite France crashing out. ABC Sports' Amanda Shalala reports from Atlanta.
2: Les Bleus finally met their match in Dallas as the European champions completely outplayed the star-studded French side. Mikel Oyarzabal converted a first-half penalty and Pedro Porro produced a lovely finish to seal the 2-0 win in the second half. Spain is now unbeaten in its past 37 games. La Roja will face either England or Argentina in the decider in New York. That semi-final takes place in Atlanta tomorrow, with plenty of hype around a famed footballing rivalry.
1: The Parramatta Eels have announced Jerome Luai will join the club for the 2027 NRL season before joining the PNG Chiefs for the 2028 season. Luai is a four-time premiership winner with Penrith and current West Tigers co-captain. ABC News. For more Pacific news, head to the ABC Pacific website.
3: Hello, how are you? Welcome to The World Today. I'm Andy Park, coming to you from Gadigal Land in Sydney. This Wednesday, the federal government shifts from a hands-off approach with a new Office of AI to help regulate a powerful technology. And would you pay nearly $72 million for a dead dinosaur?
4: The amount of money is eye-watering. It's quite unbelievable that someone would actually fork out that sort of cash for a fossil skeleton. I mean, I know it's Tyrannosaurus Rex, but geez, you could build an entire museum for that amount of money.
3: First up, the leaders of some of Australia's largest universities are fronting up to the Royal Commission on Anti-Semitism and Social Cohesion today. This week, the Commission has heard from students and academics sharing experiences of anti-Semitism on university campuses, including stories of intimidation and harassment. Central to much of this evidence has been how the universities responded or failed to respond to complaints relating to anti-Semitism. Bridget Fitzgerald has been covering the Royal Commission in Melbourne this morning and joins me. Bridget, what evidence has the Commission heard today?
5: Andy, many of the witnesses we've heard from in the past couple of days have spoken about incidents of anti-Semitism they've experienced directly or with interactions with staff or other students, but many have also spoken about the presence of pro-Palestinian protesters on campus and the intimidation that some of them have felt with relation to that. So this morning we've heard from the University of Melbourne Interim Vice-Chancellor Glyn Davis. He gave evidence about the dilemma that the university has when it came to protest encampments, in particular the encampment at the University of Melbourne that was set up in April 2024, because police advised that they could only really be called in if a law was broken by one of the protesters. So, for example, the university doesn't have the power to demand identification from people on the campus or forcibly remove people from the campus or from buildings. And so we heard a little bit of the explanation as to how the university was attempting to balance the safety of students with the freedom of those protesting and allowing them to have a say. Yesterday, the Commission also heard evidence from a University of Melbourne academic, that was Professor Stephen Prower, who was targeted by pro-Palestinian protesters for his involvement in a PhD program with an Israeli university. He was the subject to escalating action by protesters, including a group who occupied his office. Professor Glyn Davis says it beggars belief that an academic could be targeted in such a way. Glyn Davis was not associated with the University of Melbourne at that time, but he said that he actually wrote to Professor Prower and told him that he was concerned for him and that he stood with him. Glyn Davis did defend the complaints process that was involved around Stephen Prower making a complaint to the university about what had happened to him. He defended the action that the university had taken in trying to protect the professor, as it was clear that protesters were escalating in their behaviour. And he did say that included not publicising the names of the students who were involved, that was a decision the university stands by. Professor Davis was also asked about some of the language on posters around the campus. One in particular was circulated at the University of Melbourne, calling for the university to cut ties with institutions in Israel. Among other things, it listed a scholarship that was linked with the National Jewish Women of Australia group that's awarded to a high-achieving Hebrew student as an example of the university supporting a genocide. Professor Davis was asked by the council assisting if that kind of messaging was unacceptable.
6: This is anti-Semitism, unambiguously, in my judgment, and should be condemned as such.
7: Right. And why do you say it's anti-Semitic?
6: Because it's equating Jewish people with the actions of a state which is condemning as genocide, and then implying that anything that is part of the academic encounters with Israel are therefore involved in what are violations of human law, of human rights.
3: That's University of Melbourne's interim Vice-Chancellor, Professor Glyn Davis. Before him, our reporter Bridget Fitzgerald at the Royal Commission. Overseas now, and US President Donald Trump has backflipped on plans to toll ships travelling through the Strait of Hormuz, but has reimposed a blockade on Iranian ports. Commercial ship traffic has dropped sharply in recent days, and there are warnings Australia's dependence on imported diesel and petrol leaves us exposed to more fuel price spikes. Here's Alexandra Humphreys.
8: Blink, and you might have missed it. US President Donald Trump's plan to charge a 20% fee on ships transiting the Strait of Hormuz is now dead in the water.
9: Because I don't think anybody should be able to charge a fee for the Strait.
8: Less than 24 hours after unveiling the proposal, Mr. Trump says he received a better offer.
9: I was called by different people, different countries, kings and emirs, and they said, we'd love to do it a different way. We'd love to invest in the United States with billions and billions of dollars.
8: Yesterday's proposal came despite strong opposition from Washington to Iran's desire for a similar toll. As the interim ceasefire deal unravels, the US military has reimposed its blockade of Iranian ports and continued strikes on the nation. Tehran has closed the strait to shipping. Iran's Revolutionary Guard says it's launched more strikes on US-linked sites in Bahrain and disabled two supertankers accused of navigating through a mined route on the Strait of Hormuz. Ron Busso is an energy columnist at Reuters.
10: Yeah, over the past few days, we've seen sharp increases in oil prices, which from around $70 at the start of the month are now back at $85 a barrel. That's the highest in over a month. We have indeed seen a sharp drop in ship transits through the strait in recent days. And that's going to be a worry for the market, particularly since in the Northern Hemisphere, this is peak oil demand season, and the global oil inventories have depleted significantly since the start of the war.
8: Before the war, 20% of global oil and natural gas supplies travelled through the Strait of Hormuz. With global oil stocks diminishing, Ron Busso believes Australia is in a tenuous position.
10: Certainly, if this blockade stays in place, we will see further draws, and some countries and some products like gasoline and diesel are already at very low levels around the world and the United States. And if this persists, we could enter some very dangerous territory for many countries, which could lead to spikes in fuel prices. Australia is heavily dependent on imports of diesel and gasoline. So this is bad news for countries that are in that position.
8: Kevin Morrison is an energy analyst at the Institute for Energy Economics and Financial Analysis. He says Australia doesn't have enough oil in the ground to solve the problem domestically.
11: What it's estimated, the actual commercial reserves that are still in the ground yet to be extracted, they amount roughly to about 7 months of consumption. So, so if we were to drill everything that we know to be commercially available, we'd run out of oil in 7 months. So that's not really a long-term option.
8: US President Donald Trump has warned fighting could continue into next week.
3: That's Alexandra Humphreys there. I'm Andy Park. 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Just search for The World Today. Well, last week's Telstra outage, which downed mobiles, saw more than 600 calls to 000 not connected, and commuter chaos across several state train networks was one of the worst incidents of its kind. One expert says one solution is domestic mobile roaming. Mark Gregory is an associate professor with the School of Engineering at

0: RMIT University and joins me. Mark, so what is domestic roaming?
1: Domestic roaming is the ability for your mobile phone to automatically connect to mobile infrastructure that provides the strongest connection to your device, no matter which company you pay your bills to.
0: And so it begs the question, why don't we have this feature already? What's been stopping this being a feature of existing telecommunications infrastructure?
1: Well, the key reason that we don't have this capability is Telstra has run a campaign against it for many decades now. We know recently Optus and TPG Telecom or Vodafone are sharing infrastructure and spectrum in regional remote areas. And also the federal government mandated an emergency domestic roaming system be put in place before the fire season this year. And that's in response to the major fire season that we had a few years ago and the problems that the telecommunication networks had at that time.
0: What about other countries, other jurisdictions? Do they have domestic mobile roaming as a feature in their telco networks?
1: Yes, they do. We're seeing countries around the world turn more and more to domestic mobile roaming because it improves competition. It also improves the performance of the network, the ability of people to connect, and also the performance of, you know, what they connect to. So comparable countries to Australia that we're all familiar with, Canada and New Zealand, they've had domestic roaming for more than a decade. In both those countries, domestic roaming is seen to be a successful, positive way forward. Suggestions by Telstra that domestic roaming would see the end of spending on new infrastructure is completely false. In Canada and New Zealand, new infrastructure has been rolled out faster than it is being rolled out in Australia.
0: What about the federal government? What have they said? Will they support domestic mobile roaming, particularly in the wake of last week's widespread Telstra outage?
1: Well, since the ACCC carried out a very flawed review of domestic mobile roaming back in about 2017-18, and the outcome of that was that they didn't recommend that domestic roaming be implemented in Australia, we've seen that there's been growing evidence as to the benefits of domestic roaming. Most recently, the OECD, that's the organisation that brings together the industrialised economies like Australia, they review countries annually. And a few weeks ago in the recent report on Australia's economic progress, they highlighted that one of the main things that's holding Australia back is not having domestic roaming. Now, the government has already mandated the emergency mobile domestic roaming. And really what we need is for the federal government to say, okay, the evidence is there. Let's just turn it on 24/7 right around the nation. And that'll be great because that would enable consumers to get a better outcome. But it would also mean that the telcos would have to start to improve their offering, to improve their networks, to improve reliability. And we were talking about the Telstra outage. Domestic roaming, if it's set up properly, then yes, it would improve the reliability and resilience of access to 000, but also just to simply make phone calls if your host network fails.
0: Mark Gregory is an associate professor with the School of Engineering at RMIT University. Thanks so much for your time.
1: My pleasure. Thank you.
0: And a Telstra spokesperson told The World today that mandated roaming would not have prevented or helped with last week's issue, saying it could have overwhelmed network capacity for all mobile users. The spokesperson said mandated roaming is not a substitute for continued investment in new network infrastructure and does not address the underlying challenge of expanding coverage into areas that remain unserved. You can read the full statement on our website. Speaking of technology, the federal government wants to take a tighter hold on the reins of artificial intelligence, announcing a shift in the way issues like data centres and copyright are managed. Prime Minister Anthony Albanese outlined the government's strategy in a landmark speech in Sydney today.
2: The fact that we cannot stop change does not render us powerless. Far from it. Our power, our agency, our choice lies in embracing change and shaping it, not just adopting or accommodating AI, designing it, making it, building the capability right here, and building our sovereignty and our economic resilience as a result.
0: That's the Prime Minister there. The opposition has questioned whether more bureaucracy will

0: work to control the fast emerging technology. But experts say it's worth a shot if it means protecting Australian copyright and local communities from the potential impacts of data centres. Stephanie Smale reports.
1: Sydney real estate agent Stacey Leone has been using AI in her business for the past 12 months for help to write social media posts, video scripts and campaign material. But she says she does have concerns about the software she uses being overseas owned.
2: We live in an age where privacy is absolutely paramount, and particularly in an industry like real estate where client data is so privileged. And we need to be super careful about that.
1: Stacey Leone has welcomed the federal government's overhaul of its AI handling, but she's worried it won't go far enough.
2: I wonder if it's not just, you know, a little too late, because it's small businesses across all industries that are going to struggle to adapt as quickly as we need to.
1: AI experts have welcomed the move to centralise regulation of AI in the Prime Minister's department too. Dr. Sue Kay is the director of the University of New South Wales AI Institute. She says, unlike Stacey Leone, other Australian business people have been slow to get on the AI bandwagon. Dr. Kay wants more to take it up, but with their eyes open to the risks that AI could steal their secrets to success.
3: A lot of the value of many businesses can be replicated easily, particularly if they expose that data to be training AI models, or even within some of the software packages that they might purchase if they have AI features.
1: The potential energy and water drain of data centres is central to the AI debate here and around the world, with New York State announcing a one-year moratorium on the developments. Dr. Kay is warning the push for big tech to build data centres in Australia isn't going away.
3: But if we don't own anything that's inside that building, then we are always going to be purchasers of that and not actually making any money out of it.
1: The federal government says it's making the right moves to keep up with AI.
4: Australia will become the first country in the world to have a regulated national framework for large AI data centres.
1: The Assistant Minister for Science, Technology and the Digital Economy, Andrew Charlton, says multiple levels of government have jurisdiction over data centres, but moves to manage that are underway.
4: We want to learn the lessons from abroad where so many of these data centres have been rolled out in ways that have damaged local communities. We don't want to make those mistakes in Australia.
1: The opposition is dismissing the AI policy shift as another layer of bureaucracy. The Deputy Liberal leader, Jane Hume, says it's a crucial time to find the balance between guidelines and growth.
5: The question is, can we harness that transformation to create more economic growth, more job opportunities for the next generation, or are we going to be left behind? And I can tell you that if Labor overregulates this sector, if it allows unions to have a right of veto as to whether private sector companies can adopt new technologies, well, we will be left behind.
1: Helen Toner from Georgetown's Centre for Security and Emerging Technology says it will be a juggle to keep hold of the reins of such a wide-ranging and fast-developing technology. She says a central hub for regulations is one thing, but specific expertise will be needed for each industry it's applied to.
6: You can't just have AI experts sort of trying to figure out, you know, an AI for something in the financial industry. They also need to have financial expertise to evaluate that, or AI for, you know, aeroplanes. You need to have the aviation expertise.
1: And regarding data centres, Helen Toner says companies are coming to the realisation they'll need to do some heavy lifting to get communities on side.
0: Stephanie Smale reporting there. Well, an unexpected headline coming out of the World Cup. Highly fancied favourites, France, have been knocked out of the tournament, losing their semi-final against Spain 2-0 in Dallas, Texas this morning. The ABC's sports editor, Amanda Shalala, joins me. Amanda, a shock, an upset, a big au revoir for the French. There are certainly some sad French faces around this morning, aren't there?
7: Andy, everybody was thinking that France was going to steamroll through this tournament and lift the trophy. Le Bleu had been flawless up until this point. The attacking threats of their forwards have just been so good. They have not really been tested. They came up against the reigning European champions, the Spanish, who have been so strong defensively, have only conceded one goal throughout this entire tournament. And they were the ones who in the end dictated play. They were so good. They completely blew France out of the water and didn't give Le Bleu a chance in this one. The Spaniards got an early penalty, which Oyarzabal converted. And then Pedro Porro with a great finish to get their

0: second. But it really was the Spain who executed their game plan to perfection. They like to hold on to the ball. They like to control possession. They're so good at passing and controlling. And they never allowed France to get any time or space on the ball. The likes of Mbappe or Lise, Barcola, Dembele, they were so quiet. So I think we have to really celebrate what Spain has been able to do here, because they completely dismantled a side which everybody thought was unbeatable.
1: Where do France go from here?
0: I don't think they should be too resigned about what they've done. They won in 2018. They were in the final in 2022 and now a semi-final in 2026. This is still an incredibly young team, and I think that's what's most promising for the future of French football. All those superstars are still going to be there in 4 years' time. They're only going to get better.
1: And Amanda, tomorrow, England versus Argentina. I mean, it's fair to say there's no love lost between these two countries. How have the two sides been preparing?
0: Andy, so much spice expected in this one from the fans and from the players on the pitch as well. They've not actually met that many times at a World Cup, but when they have, it's been explosive. There was the famous tournament in 86. These two teams clashed and you had Maradona's hand of God. In 98, you had David Beckham being infamously sent off. There was the political context as well around the Falklands War, which some of the fans I've been speaking to today have been talking about that, and just the broader simmering feelings of hatred or maybe dislike between these two sets of fans. But on the balance of how these two teams have progressed throughout the tournament, I think the three Lions might just have the edge.
1: That's the ABC's sports editor, Amanda Shalala, at the World Cup. Well, first this week was the death of actor Sam Neill, a man credited with doing more to popularise paleontology than perhaps anyone else, thanks to his portrayal of Dr. Alan Grant in the Hollywood blockbuster Jurassic Park. But now, one of the other big stars of that film is also making headlines following the auction of one of the most complete fossilised remains of a Tyrannosaurus rex. Nick Grimm reports.
2: When a T-Rex roared through cinemas 33 years ago in the movie Jurassic Park, it created a wave of excitement for dinosaur lovers like paleontologist Scott Hocknull.
3: It certainly inspired generations. It inspired me. It's inspired pretty much every generation since.
2: But it wasn't just fossil hunters whose imaginations were set alight. It also created a frenzy among collectors that's still growing.
4: We're honoured to offer Lot 20, the Tyrannosaurus rex, affectionately known as Gus.
2: Standing at more than 4 metres, 67-million-year-old Gus the T-Rex has just sold at auction in New York. The apex predator's bones setting a new pinnacle in the trade of fossilised remains.
4: Sold, $43 million.
2: That's a lot in itself, but with a so-called buyer's premium added to the hammer price of $43 million, the final cost to its new owner was more than $51 million, or the equivalent of around $72 million in Australian currency. That's more than a dollar for every year the bones spent in the ground waiting to be discovered. Worth every penny, according to Sotheby's Global Head of Science and Natural History, Cassandra Hatton.
5: What I think is really important for people to understand when we're talking about dinosaur fossils is that they don't come out of the ground complete. You don't just dig a hole like in Jurassic Park and go, whoa, there's a dinosaur.
2: Or as paleontologists are putting it today, whoa, $72 million is a lot to bite off. Scott Hocknull is the Principal Research Fellow in Paleontology and Paleotourism at Central Queensland University.
3: The amount of money is eye-watering. It's quite unbelievable that someone would actually fork out that sort of cash for a fossil skeleton. I mean, I know it's Tyrannosaurus rex, but geez, you could build an entire museum for that amount of money.
6: This appears to be the new favored type of material to be put into the cabinets of curiosities of wealthy individuals.
2: Among paleontologists like Stuart Semeda from California State University, there's a fear that fossils like Gus are being lost to science, as private buyers now routinely outbid museums and other public institutions.
6: If something is sold and it goes into private hands, it is then lost to the scientific community. More Tyrannosaurus specimens are in private hands than in scientific hands. So we know far less about Tyrannosaurus than we could.
2: A case of life imitating art, say experts who spoke to the ABC today, still absorbing the news of the passing of actor Sam Neill, something of a patron saint for paleontologists, thanks to his role in Jurassic Park.
7: Keep absolutely still.
6: Dr. Alan Grant, whom he portrayed, would probably have been appalled at the sale of dinosaurs for millions of dollars.
2: Scott Hocknull again.
3: It's kind of ironic that in this world where we're selling off Tyrannosaurus Rex skeletons, that the reason why it's so popular is because of Jurassic Park, I suppose. But the reasons why we collect these fossils is not just so they're showpieces. We want to see what this environment was like and inspire the next generation of scientists who may not go into paleontology, but might be the next SpaceX, or might be the next AI, or might be the next engineer who invents something, or cancer research. Paleontology is the gateway drug to science, and that's the funny thing is when you take that inspiration away and you hide it in someone's private collection, it's not useful.
1: Plus, where do you put it? Straight to the good room, I suppose. Scott Hocknull from Central Queensland University, ending that report by Nick Grimm. And that's all from The World Today team this Wednesday. Thanks for your company. Hope you can join me at the same time tomorrow. I'm Andy Park. Bye for now.

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1: A man is sailing across the North Sea in the late 16th century. He's finally with his young bride after delays and failed voyages, but there's something wrong. The sea seems angry, almost furious at him. And he thinks this is more than just a bad storm. This is something supernatural.
2: He believed that there was a community of maleficent witches that were trying to enact their revenge upon him.
1: This tempest instills in him a paranoia, a hatred, one that sparks one of the earliest witch trials in British history.
2: Which saw hundreds and hundreds of women arrested, tortured. There was a lot of fear, and fear breeds terror, and terror breeds hatred, and hatred breeds bloodshed.
1: My name is Mark Fennell, and this is the epic tale of how a coerced queen's signature set into motion a reign of terror that continued for over a century, one that, believe it or not, still reaches into our lives to this very day.
2: The demonisation, the misrepresentation continues.
1: And yet, at the time, no one saw it coming.

0: All right. So let's start with a queen.
1: Mary, Queen of Scots, the romantic, beautiful, tragic heroine who has been so misrepresented for more than 440 years of propaganda against her name. And I'm here to set you all straight on that.
0: So this is Kate Forsyth.
1: I'm an author and a storyteller and a folklore scholar. I generally write historical fiction and I make my living by making stuff up and writing it down.
0: So our story begins in the mid-1500s. Now, look, just a little heads up. This particular chapter of history is, let's just say, complex. There's like royal bloodlines and religious feuds. And so for the purposes of our story today, I'm going to give you a very streamlined version of the history, which brings us to 1542. A baby girl has just been made Queen of Scotland. She's not even a week old. And her name is Mary Stuart.
1: Her father, who was called James V, he had just lost a major battle against the English and he just basically died of a broken heart, they say.
0: So Mary's family tree is, between you and I, utter chaos. Stick with me on this one. So Mary's dad just died. That would be James V of Scotland. Now he was the son of the sister, stay with me, son of the sister of the English king, Henry VIII, the one with all the wives and the beheadings.
1: The Scottish royal family and the English royal family were connected. So that means that Henry VIII was Mary, Queen of Scots' great uncle. And he invaded Scotland trying to force the

0: little baby queen to marry his son, who would have been her second cousin.
1: Family. Am I right? Now, the important thing here is that Henry VIII really wanted to use this marriage to unite Scotland and England. However, the Scots were not into this plan. The arrangement was broken and Henry, well, he sent his army to attack Scotland.
0: So Mary, Queen of Scots, was smuggled out of Scotland when she was 5 years old to protect her from the English. And she was brought up in the French court with the French prince and princesses. She married the French Dauphin when she was just a teenager. And then when his father died, she became Queen of France at 16. But when he died, like the following year, all of a sudden she was no longer welcome at the French court. His mother sent her back to Scotland.
1: Okay, so smuggled out of Scotland as a kid while it's being attacked by the English, turfed out of France and now a teenager back in Scotland. And it turns out there's been some changes since she left.
0: When she left Scotland, it had been a Catholic country. When she returned, it was a Protestant country.
1: But alas, Mary was still Catholic. And look, for most Catholics in this now Protestant country, things were not great.
0: If you were a devout Catholic, you would have been living in secrecy and you would have been in fear of your life. So if you were noble, you might have had a secret chapel. You might have had a priest's hole where priests would come and say the mass for you. Usually Jesuit priests were smuggled from house to house and were kept in disguise. And you would have been living a double life.
1: Every day you would be on guard because if you were caught doing anything that showed you were a Catholic, then you would be punished.
0: For example, if you were accused of fornication, you as a young woman would be stripped to your shift, like your underwear. You would be maybe made to wear sackcloth. You'd be tied to the back of the dung cart and you'd be whipped through the town.
1: Okay.
0: If you were a man, you'd be reprimanded by your pastor and you might be made to sit on the stool of repentance, which was a three-legged stool where one leg was shorter than the others so that you couldn't sit or stand without almost toppling off.
1: They had a real gift for cruel punishment, didn't they?
0: They did. There's a strong strain of sadism that runs through all of this.
1: So she's in a precarious position, but, you know, she's still queen, and with that comes power, but also politics, which is where her nemesis comes into the story. The leader of the Protestants in Scotland at the time was a man by the name of John Knox.
0: Who was a Bible-thumping, Old Testament-style preacher. He hated Catholics, he hated the French, and he hated women. And here you have this beautiful, glamorous, French-raised queen coming back to overlord him. So he was against her from the moment her foot first landed on Scottish soil for the first time in 13 years.
2: So a Catholic, half-French monarch's not going to be great for him, is
0: no,
2: it?
0: No, that's right. He hated everything that Mary was. He's most famous for treatises, which he published only a few years before Mary returned, called The First Blast of the Trumpet Against the Monstrous Regiment of Women. Because at that time, France, England and Scotland were all ruled by women. Catherine de' Medici was the regent of France. Elizabeth I, or her sister Mary Tudor, was queen of England and Mary was queen of Scotland.
1: And John Knox was not coping. He tries to outlaw as much Catholicism as he can. The dude wants to ban Easter. He wants to ban Christmas. He wants to even ban the cooking of a goose at Christmas.
0: John Knox's pet hates were idolatry, so anything Catholic, adultery, which he wanted to make a capital crime, and fornication.
1: God, he must have been fun at parties.
0: Exactly. He was not a fun man at all around. And then any form of murder and also infanticide, which meant that abortion was also made illegal.
2: There is one very important distinction between those two kind of brands of Christianity. One puts the primacy of the Virgin Mary, a woman, at the core of its faith. Is that partly what Knox is concerned about.
0: You have put your finger right bang on the exact thing which is what was the big problem between them. So the Catholics revered the Virgin Mother. They revered Mary. They prayed to her to intercede with them because she was seen to be loving and compassionate and feminine. But to these Bible-thumping Old Testament Protestants, there was only the Holy Trinity. It was all a patriarchal triangle. That's why the Protestants hated them. And Mary, of course, even had her name. You know, Mary, Queen of Scots, was named for the Virgin Mary. So, yes, that is one of the great reasons why there was this incredibly tension between the Protestants and the Catholics. And also, of course, the Mass, transubstantiation, the idea that you are drinking the blood and eating the body of Jesus. Well, Protestants hated that. They said it's only bread and wine.
1: Right. So, even though Mary, who is Catholic, is living in a Protestant country, it's not all bad for her.
0: The ordinary people adored her and were excited to have this beautiful, young and glamorous queen arriving there. And Scotland had been ruled in absentia by a series of different regents. So they were looking forward to having a more coherent central government, as it were.
1: One of those regents was actually ruling Scotland while Mary was away in France. And that would be her illegitimate older brother, Lord James Stuart.
0: So he was 11 years older than Mary. If he had been legitimate, he would have been king. But because his parents weren't married, he could never rule. And this was like a canker in his soul. He thought that he should be king, and he thought it was a terrible thing that this young girl should be queen over him. But he was a very clever, subtle and secretive man, and she never knew how much he hated her. But she was delighted to see him. She thought he was her friend.
2: So Mary comes back to Scotland, and at some point she's presented with a suite of legislation that she's expected to sign. What is that legislation?
0: So it was when John Knox and the Lords of the Congregation, which included Lord James Stuart, when they forced the Protestant religion onto the Scottish people, they had three acts. The first one was to outlaw the Pope. The second one was to outlaw any Catholic idolatry. And the third one was to make sure that what they called the Scottish law, which were the two above acts, would be the rule all over Scotland. Under the laws that they were trying to force through, it was going to be a death penalty for all the priests, monks and nuns. Mary, Queen of Scots, refused to ratify these three laws because she wanted to promote religious toleration. But for John Knox and the Lords of the Congregation, they only wanted to have the one religion. So she resisted, and she was put under enormous pressure by John Knox. He preached against her in the pulpit every day for hours. He called her that French whore.
2: Could she not do anything about it? I mean, I feel like as queen, I feel like there's a strong, like, off with his head kind of capacity that should be engaged there.
0: Absolutely. And quite possibly if she had done that, her history would have been completely different. But Scotland had been torn apart by war and decimated all of her life. And all she wanted was trying to bring peace and prosperity. She wanted religious toleration. She was way ahead of her time. Now, Queen Elizabeth, her cousin in England, was not nearly so gentle as Mary. And so there was a lot of hunting down of Catholics and a lot of torture and execution of Catholics in Britain under Elizabeth I. But this wasn't happening in Scotland. But because of what she was trying to do was to find a way to reach an accord. She was using soft diplomacy and he was using black propaganda.
1: So Mary holds off on signing anything. She resists for two whole years. But John Knox and his team, they're getting antsy. So they decide to break up their bigger legislation into smaller laws. Now, you're probably wondering, what does any of this have to do with witches? Well, around, let's say, 80 years before all of this is happening in Scotland, over in Germany, a book was published. It was known as The Hammer of Witches but it's 4.

0: lapsed and had a level of superstition in their lives. So they would say prayers to try and make the weather better so their crops wouldn't get wrecked. They would hang like a little star made of rowan above the baby's cradle so that the fairies wouldn't steal it. This was pervasive and universal. So it wasn't until the Hammer of the Witches that witchcraft began to be called a heresy.
1: So this book, which is published in like the late 1400s, it spurred on and it sustained almost two centuries of witch hunting in Europe. And would you guess who in Scotland was a big fan of the book?
0: John Knox and the Lords of the Congregation took what the Hammer of Witches had written about and they turned it for the first time into law and presented it to her as the Witchcraft Act of 1563. All it said was, any act of witchcraft, necromancy or sorcery shall be punished by death. It was literally no more than a line or two.
1: But within the brevity was an issue. You see, Mary's understanding of the word witch was very different to John Knox's understanding.
0: Well, see, one of the problems with the law was witchcraft was not defined. Mm. Necromancy was not defined. Sorcery was not defined. Mary, Queen of Scots, in her mind, was thinking of maleficent witches. So witches who were actually working, casting curses, poisoning people, doing the things that, you know, we think of when we think of a wicked old witch. But John Knox had in his mind people who were saying blessings as they stirred soup.
1: Queen Mary is backed into a corner. She's holding firm on her religious tolerance. She doesn't want to see Catholics harmed. So her only option is to appease John Knox and sign the Witchcraft Act. And she thinks this will only impact a handful of people, the so-called malevolent witches. But she is mistaken. Suddenly, hunting heretics is no longer a matter for the church alone. No, it has now become a state matter. And that changes everything.
0: Anyone could be accused of being a witch. And how could you prove that you were not a witch when no one knew what a witch was? Every single judge, every single county had a different idea of what constituted witches, and people were using this law as a kind of political weapon to get rid of their enemies. And so you have these witch hunts. The first one in Scotland happened only a few years later.
1: Mary, Queen of Scots, was 21 years old when she signed that Anti-Witchcraft Act. And she reigned until she was really only 25 when she was forced to abdicate in 1567.
0: Forced at dagger point to abdicate in favour of her son, who was then 13 months old. In the end, she flees to England seeking asylum from her cousin, Elizabeth I.
1: But dear cousin Elizabeth I, the one played by Cate Blanchett in the movie, in case you're keeping track, she put Mary in jail, believing that she was after the English throne.
0: Mary, being Catholic and being also in line to the English throne, could inherit. And that was the cause of the tension between Mary and Elizabeth.
1: Mary spends the next 20 years or so as a prisoner. And then, in her mid-40s, she's beheaded for treason. During that time, though, her son, James, is actually raised by, I guess, a John Knox acolyte. And he turns James against his own mother.
0: He was whipped. He was beaten. He was taught to call his mother a witch and a whore. He was taught to spit on her portrait. And he was raised, surrounded by this kind of existential terror. His mother, he was taught to fear her and hate her. And linked to that became this fear and hatred of all women.
1: All of which brings us back to that ship in the storm where we started this episode. The man on that ship being lashed by rain, that was King James VI, Mary's son. 2 years after Mary was beheaded, James was set to be married to the Princess of Denmark, but her voyage to him was constantly delayed and waylaid by intense weather.
0: Many of the ships carrying her dowry were sunk, and the princess's ship was blown miles off course. James

0: himself got on a ship to sail to go and find her and pick her up, and he almost died in this terrible storm.
1: As James's ship was being ravaged by wind and wave, his fear and belief in witches boiled over.
0: So James believed it was a storm conjured by supernatural means. He believed that there was a community of maleficent witches that were trying to enact their revenge upon him for the death of Mary, Queen of Scots, and who didn't want him to rule.
1: So when James arrives home with his new wife in 1590, he starts hunting down witches. Indeed, these witch trials would lead to the first major witchcraft persecution in Scotland. And it was famous for its brutality and just for the sheer number of people tried.
0: Which saw hundreds and hundreds of women arrested, tortured, and who confessed to kissing Satan's ass and other beliefs about demonism and, you know, Satanism. And under torture, they all named their neighbours and friends and relatives, and it just spread and spread and spread. And in the end, more than 100 women died. They were strangled and then burned. Most of them. A few were burned alive.
1: The witch trials continued across Scotland until 1736, when the Scottish Witchcraft Act was repealed.
0: 2,500 to 4,000 people died in the Scottish witch hunts.
1: But this story doesn't end there. No, in 2020, yes, 2020, a group was formed seeking justice for those people who had been accused of witchcraft. This group, they called themselves the Witches of Scotland.
0: They wanted an apology from the government. They wanted a pardon for everyone accused and everyone executed for witchcraft, and they wanted proper memorialisation. Now, they've achieved the apology. So the First Minister of Scotland issued an apology on Women's International Day a few years ago, an apology to all witches who were falsely accused and prosecuted.
1: Yes, you heard that right. In 2022, Nicola Sturgeon offered a formal apology to people accused of witchcraft between the 16th and the 18th centuries, many of whom were executed. The Scottish First Minister said she was choosing to acknowledge an egregious historic injustice. But, of course, that doesn't mean that women have stopped being referred to as witches.
0: Did you know that the very last witch arrested in Scotland was in 1944?
1: 1944?
0: Yeah. So she was a spiritualist and a medium. She called herself a witch, and she saw the sinking of a submarine and spoke about it. And so under the Secrecy Act, they arrested her and imprisoned her, and it caused so much social outrage that this woman was being imprisoned for being a witch in 1944. They eventually let her go free. You know, older women who are outside the norm, who are outsiders, are still having, you know, fingers pointed at them. So this misogyny, which was encoded in law in Scotland and other places, is still prevalent in our own society.
1: So much of the violence against women and witches can be traced back to this Witchcraft Act, signed by Mary, Queen of Scots, arguably the most famous, certainly the most controversial woman figure in Scottish history. And yet her legacy is one that constantly gets revisited and re-examined.
0: And she's become a bit of a feminist icon. She is seen as being, I guess you could say, a poster girl for the effects of misogyny.
1: And whatever happened to John Knox, I hear you ask? Well, the man who thought he was doing God's work by pushing the Witchcraft Act through Scottish Parliament, what did happen to him?
0: He thought that he would be, you know, immortalised. He was pretty damn proud of himself. But now John Knox's grave is in a car park.
1: No.
0: Yes, and you are asked to dance on his grave. And so any time of day or night, you walk past John Knox's grave and there are women proudly, madly dancing on his grave. And he never saw that one coming, did he?
1: Okay, you're an absolute pleasure. Thank you so much for doing this.
0: My pleasure.
1: Kate Forsyth is an author, a folklore scholar, and her latest book is The Changeling, a historical fiction inspired by, yes, Scotland's first witch hunt. This episode was produced by Zoe Ferguson and Jesse Kay. The sound engineer was Angie Grant. Hey, you know what I'm going to say here, because I say it every week. And you know what? I mean it every week. If you've got an idea or a story or a feel opinion on something in the past you'd like us to look into, all you need to do is email us. No one saw it coming at abc.net.au. My name is Mark Fennell. Thank you so much for listening. No One Saw It Coming is made on Gadigal land in Sydney, Australia, for ABC Radio National, and we will all be back with a new story next week.

0: Yo, Michael Chow, jump in. We're late for work.
1: Jacob Quiet, whose car is this? So flashy. It's even got digital radio.
0: Hey, what can I say? Your boy's doing all right.
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0: My guy, I forgot to tell you. We're now broadcasting Pacific voices, stories, and music right across Australia in your car, at home, wherever there's DAB+.
1: So my auntie in Brisbane can finally stop asking me for streaming instructions?
0: Exactly. 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
3: ABC News with Melanie Scott. China's foreign minister says Beijing's support for the Pacific comes with no political conditions. Wang Yi made the comments during talks with Solomon Islands foreign minister Rick Huainipuala in Beijing. The meeting comes a week after Solomon Islands Prime Minister Matthew Wale criticised China for launching a test ballistic missile into the Pacific Ocean. The missile test coincided with the signing of a security agreement between Australia and Fiji. Mr. Wang says China is a friend and development partner to Pacific nations and says that relationship should not be disrupted by outside powers. Timor-Leste's government says 342 people have been detained since widespread raids on alleged scam centres began last year. Those detained include Chinese and Indonesian nationals who are suspected of being involved in online scams and illegal call centre activities. The United Nations has warned that Timor-Leste could become a new hotspot for scam centres as Asian organised crime groups target countries with weak cybercrime regulations. Timor's government says it will not tolerate use of its national territory for transnational criminal activities. Iran says it has hit US military facilities in Bahrain, Kuwait and Jordan as the US imposes a blockade on Iranian ports and launches a fourth successive day of strikes against Iran. Ali Crew reports.
4: Iran's Islamic Revolutionary Guard Corps says it has destroyed an American military logistics and support centre in Kuwait, as well as fuel and military equipment facilities belonging to the US 5th Fleet in Bahrain, while Iran's military says it targeted an airbase in Jordan for the second time in 2 days. The IRGC says it's in response to the US blockade of Iranian ports and a fresh round of US strikes on southern Iran. Mr. Trump says the strikes will continue until Tehran returns to the negotiating table.
5: Next week comes the power plants. Next week comes the bridges.
4: Brent crude futures have continued to rise in response to the renewed hostilities, compounded by more uncertainty over the future of the Strait of Hormuz.
3: The death toll from Venezuela's twin earthquakes has now risen to more than 4,700. Almost 17,000 have been injured, and while the Venezuelan government has not revealed how many people remain missing, the United Nations estimates it to be around 50,000 people. Interim President Delcy Rodriguez has called for the release of frozen assets held abroad to be used in the recovery. Meteorologists in Britain say its climate is significantly different from what it was last century, with what used to be thought of as extreme weather now considered the norm. The BBC's Matt McGrath reports.
6: Based on real-world observations, this report shows the impact of climate change across the UK. In large parts of the southeast of England, the hottest day of the year is now typically 4.5 degrees Celsius warmer than in the period between 1961 and 1990. Over the past 10 years, London has seen more than four times as many days above 30 degrees as it did back then, and more than four times as many nights above 18. And with this year's third heatwave in many areas, that heat is still persisting day and night.
3: Australia's Prime Minister has announced national standards for artificial intelligence will create a legal obligation for the next generation of data centres. Political reporter Lexi Zinowick has the details.
7: Anthony Albanese says the design of the mandatory standards will be coordinated by the newly established Office of AI and require large-scale data centres to minimise water use and maximise energy efficiency. Mr Albanese says protecting Australian creators' work will also be a priority.
8: Australian writers, musicians, artists and journalists must retain ownership and control of their work. Our laws will spell that out.
7: The standards will be presented to state and territory leaders for agreement at National Cabinet next month, with the government aiming to have the regulations legislated early next year.
3: Favourites France have been knocked out of the FIFA World Cup, losing their semi-final against Spain 2-0 in Dallas, Texas. ABC Sports' Amanda Shalala has more.

0: everybody was thinking that France was going to steamroll through this tournament and lift the trophy. Le Bleu had been flawless up until this point. The attacking threats of their forwards have just been so good. They have not really been tested. They came up against the reigning European champions, the Spanish, who have been so strong defensively, have only conceded one goal throughout this entire tournament. And they were the ones who in the end dictated play. And they never allowed France to get any time or space on the ball. They completely dismantled a side which everybody thought was unbeatable.
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4: Welcome to Island Music on ABC Radio Australia across the Pacific. Rickow here bringing you the finest in reggae, dancehall and Pacific music. It's NAIDOC Week here in Australia, celebrating 50 years of the National Aboriginal and Islanders Day Observance Committee. So coming up in the second hour, there'll be an in-depth interview with Crown and Country, which is a project by NAM music producer Monkey Mark and Walpri elder Wanta Jumper Jimper Stewart. It's a unique album which I've played on the program before. It just dropped last year and it's all about passing on Walpri stories and lore over dub soundscapes. So that's coming up on the second hour of Island Music today. But I've got plenty of new Pacific releases to play you in the first hour of the show, including Vanessa Kwai from Vanuatu, also Shazza from Vanuatu, alongside Young Davey from Solomon Islands. Mohelata from the Vitsi Ones crew has another single out. Kayla's combining with Dimmy Carter for a brand new joint. And we'll also have some traditional music out of the Cook Islands by the Tarau Sisters. But we'll kick off here with the Ni Vanuatu Queen of Reggae, Miss Vanessa Kwai. This is her latest reggae single, Ain't Easy.

Sweet reggae music on Island Music, coming to you from the lands of the Wurundjeri Woiwurrung people down here in the Kulin Nation. Shout out to everyone tuned in on 102 FM over in Port Vila. Two reggae joints by Vanessa Choir to kick off the program. That was Something About You. And before that, her brand new release, Ain't Easy. And another Island Music favourite out of Vanuatu has new music here. It's a collaboration with Young Davey out of Solomon Islands. It's your girl.

No Get Less Man by Shazza out of Vanuatu, following on from her brand new collaboration with one of the most popular singers in Solomon Islands, Young Davy. Their new collaboration was called Akeke. But right now on Island Music, we'll say a big Bula Vinaka to everybody tuned in on 106.6 FM in Suva. The mighty Viti Ones crew have another single out with Mohelata. This is her third single to drop from one of their latest recruits. This is Sega.

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The debut single from Mohelata for the Viti Ones crew, Senetoa, taken from their Nani Vatu album that dropped earlier in the year. And before this one, her second ever single called Thethebuya. And then at the top, we had the brand new release, her third release with the Viti Ones crew, Mohelata with Sega. You're tuned to Island Music on ABC Radio Australia across the Pacific. Coming up in the second hour, I'll have an interview with Crown and Country, which is a collaboration between Walpri Elders and a Melbourne-based dub producer, Monkey Mark. But in the meantime, Solomon Islands singer Kayla has linked up with Dimmy Carter, the PNG musician who's based in Australia, coming in a nice Afrobeat style here. This is Dimmy Carter with Feeling, featuring Kayla.

More fire out of Solomon Islands from Kayla. This one alongside Bebao, representing 677 Gang with Can't Let You Go, following on from her brand new collaboration with Dimmy Carter called Feeling. But right now on Island Music, we're going to touch down in Cook Islands to hear some traditional music from the Tarau sisters, Wete'itai Matara Te Tera.

Dedicated to showcasing the breadth of talented female musicians and performers from across the Pacific. Sister Sounds will bring you amazing local talent mixed with the sounds and vibe our Islander audiences love by artists from across the seas as well. Tune into Sister Sounds Tuesday afternoon at 3 PNG time on NBC.

Yeah, one of the reggae anthems for the year. American Samoan J Boog, alongside Jamaica's Busy Signal in Juggling Sweet, produced by the Silly Walks Discotheque crew out of Germany. They were the same ones that did many of the classics for Fiji and J Boog in the early 2010s. But we're going to touch down in Honiara once again to show some love for everyone tuned in on 107 FM in Solomon Islands. This is the second single by Cyprian, tune called Blessed.

That's the PNG Queen, Mariani Masani, with their brand new release, Me Go, nearly taking us to the end of the first hour of Island Music. I'll be back in the second hour with a special interview for NAIDOC Week with Walpri Elder, Wanta Jumpa Jimpa Stewart and Monkey Mark about their Crown and Country project. To take us to the news, here's the great Jay Tawaleka, the great songwriter and producer for Tonight and the Vitty Ones. And nice to have him on vocals here for a change. This is Vakamatatataka. News up next, don't go anywhere.

0: In the Fale is a music show on ABC Radio Australia, hosted by me, Paola Tukefu. I'll be spinning my favorite tunes from dancehall to disco, calypso to country, reggae to roots, and hip-hop to house music, from across the eras to keep the kids and the aunties happy. If it has a pumping groove, I'll be bringing it to you to bump you into the weekend.
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3: ABC News with Melanie Scott. China's foreign minister says Beijing's support for the Pacific comes with no political conditions. Wang Yi made the comments during talks with Solomon Islands Foreign Minister Rick Huainipuala in Beijing. The meeting comes a week after Solomon Islands Prime Minister Matthew Wale criticised China for launching a test ballistic missile into the Pacific Ocean. The missile test coincided with the signing of a security agreement between Australia and Fiji. Mr. Wang says China is a friend and development partner to Pacific nations and says that relationship should not be disrupted by outside powers. Timor-Leste's government says 342 people have been detained since widespread raids on alleged scam centres began last year. Those detained include Chinese and Indonesian nationals who are suspected of being involved in online scams and illegal call centre activities. The United Nations has warned that Timor-Leste could become a new hotspot for scam centres as Asian organised crime groups target countries with weak cybercrime regulations. Timor's government says it will not tolerate use of its national territory for transnational criminal activities. Iran says it has hit US military facilities in Bahrain, Kuwait and Jordan as the US imposes a blockade on Iranian ports and launches a fourth successive day of strikes against Iran. Ali Crew reports.
4: Iran's Islamic Revolutionary Guard Corps says it has destroyed an American military logistics and support center in Kuwait, as well as fuel and military equipment facilities belonging to the US 5th Fleet in Bahrain, while Iran's military says it targeted an airbase in Jordan for the second time in 2 days. The IRGC says it's in response to the US blockade of Iranian ports and a fresh round of US strikes on southern Iran. Mr. Trump says the strikes will continue until Tehran returns to the negotiating table.
5: Next week comes the power plants. Next week comes the bridges.
4: Brent crude futures have continued to rise in response to the renewed hostilities, compounded by more uncertainty over the future of the Strait of Hormuz.
3: The death toll from Venezuela's twin earthquakes has now risen to more than 4,700. Almost 17,000 have been injured, and while the Venezuelan government has not revealed how many people remain missing, the United Nations estimates it to be around 50,000 people. Interim President Delcy Rodriguez has called for the release of frozen assets held abroad to be used in the recovery. Meteorologists in Britain say its climate is significantly different from what it was last century, with what used to be thought of as extreme weather now considered the norm. The BBC's Matt McGrath reports.
6: Based on real-world observations, this report shows the impact of climate change across the UK. In large parts of the southeast of England, the hottest day of the year is now typically 4.5 degrees Celsius warmer than in the period between 1961 and 1990. Over the past 10 years, London has seen more than four times as many days above 30 degrees as it did back then, and more than four times as many nights above 18. And with this year's third heatwave in many areas, that heat is still persisting day and night.
3: Australia's Prime Minister has announced national standards for artificial intelligence will create a legal obligation for the next generation of data centres. Political reporter Lexi Zinowick has the details.
7: Anthony Albanese says the design of the mandatory standards will be coordinated by the newly established Office of AI and require large-scale data centres to minimise water use and maximise energy efficiency. Mr Albanese says protecting Australian creators' work will also be a priority.
8: Australian writers, musicians, artists and journalists must retain ownership and control of their work. Our laws will spell that out.
7: The standards will be presented to state and territory leaders for agreement at National Cabinet next month, with the government aiming to have the regulations legislated early next year.
3: Favourites France have been knocked out of the FIFA World Cup, losing their semi-final against Spain 2-0 in Dallas, Texas. ABC Sports' Amanda Shalala has more.
9: Everybody was thinking that France was going to steamroll through this tournament and lift the trophy. Le Bleu had been flawless up until this point. The attacking threats of their forwards have just been so good. They have not really been tested. They came up against the reigning European champions, the Spanish, who have been so strong defensively, have only conceded one goal throughout this entire tournament. And they were the ones who in the end dictated play. And they never allowed France to get any time or space on the ball. They completely dismantled a side which everybody thought was unbeatable.
3: This is ABC News.
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2: Tala Falava, Nisan Bulavanaka, good afternoon to you all. It's the 15th of July. A very chilly Wednesday afternoon for me here in Meanjin, Brisbane, on the southeast coast of Australia. I hope you're keeping warm today. I know that Samoa and Tonga, they're getting very chilly. I know some of your coldest days on record you've been experiencing, and I'm sure you're all wearing your puffer jackets. I love seeing the stories about everyone in their puffer jackets in winter, but I think it's valid. I think if you feel cold, then it's cold. I've got a great program on the way, a really great interview with a 22-year-old, and I'd like to know, what were you doing for work when you were in your early 20s? Were you bouncing around in some part-time work, maybe some gig economy work, maybe working with family? You're going to meet a young Māori funeral director. She grew up in the family business, and she's been helping guide families through some of the hardest days of their lives. Really exceptional at that age. And she's also had people's spirits come home from the funeral home to her personal home. And she's navigated that as well. You're going to be hearing her talk about what it's like to feel people's presence around you, even when you're not at work.
11: Felt, you know, some heavy presence, which did freak me out a lot, because I thought, you know, they would only stay in the funeral home with me. My mum explained it away to me that made me very comfortable. She just said that spirit has loved the way that I had dealt with them and their family, and that's why they've wanted to follow me home.
2: That would absolutely freak me out. And in my early 20s, I don't think I would have been mature enough to handle that. But yes, you're going to meet Māori funeral director Lyric Vaitoi. She's my guest on Pacific Soul. She's a wonderful woman, and it's a really fascinating interview, so don't go anywhere. This is Kanaki song group Onin Pawap with Yebi Yebi. I'll get you all your news up next. I'm Melissa Makin. You're on Nisha Daily Afternoons.

0: Anunnaki, New Caledonia group, or Ninpoap there with Yebi Yebi. Coming up on Pacific Soul today, we're going to be talking about death and dying with dignity, but I'd like to know what you were doing in your early 20s. Were you studying? Were you working in your first job? Are you still figuring things out? I'd like to know what you'd feel like if your first job involved caring for the dead and sometimes bringing their spirits home with you. Coming up next, you're going to meet Māori funeral director Lyric Vaitoi. She grew up in the family funeral home business. She's been caring recently for Pacific and multicultural communities, preparing te papaku and guiding families through tangihanga. And she shares what growing up around death has taught her about life, yes, at the tender age in her early 20s, and why she thinks everyone really needs to plan their own funeral, especially before someone else chooses the music for you. And that's really funny, so don't go anywhere. Make sure you tune into that conversation. I'll get you your news headlines up next.
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0: Let's take a look at your news this Wednesday afternoon. Vanuatu says it will take its long-running sovereignty dispute with France over the Matthew and Hunter Islands to international arbitration after talks between the two countries failed to make any progress. The islands south of Vanuatu and east of Kanaki, New Caledonia, have been under French control for decades, but Vanuatu argues that they are part of its territory and central to its independence and cultural identity. France has reaffirmed its claim to the islands, but Vanuatu says international legal avenues are now the only way forward. In Fiji, police in Nasori are investigating allegations of sexual assault involving students at a prominent boarding school, with officers visiting the school to take statements, according to FBC News. They're reporting today that at least one of the alleged victims is a Year 9 student and that the alleged assaults occurred while the school was without electricity for several days. The broadcaster also says a parent has raised concerns about student safety, while authorities and the education minister are yet to comment. And domestic violence protection order cases handled by the Fiji's Legal Aid Commission have nearly doubled over the past year, rising from 387 to 715 cases, according to Justice Minister Siromi Turanga. Speaking during the budget debate in Parliament, Turanga said the increase highlights the growing need for legal support services and Commission's role in helping vulnerable people access justice. He said the Commission has been allocated $12.1 million in the 2026-27 financial year to continue its work, which includes legal awareness programs and a 24/7 assistance service that has helped almost 5,000 people. That's the news this afternoon. We'll have more at the top of the hour and on Pacific Beats PM edition at 5 PM PNG time. But for now, let's meet a funeral home director.
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4: I've shed many tears when I've felt someone with me. But then after my mum had explained it to me like that, I thought, you know what? Yeah, maybe they just really liked me so much that they don't really want to leave me alone.
0: Death is something most of us try not to think about. For 22-year-old funeral director Lyric Vaitoi, it's just another day at work. Growing up in a family business in Aotearoa, New Zealand, she's learned that being around people who've passed is a privilege. And she's also found that their spirits don't always stay in the funeral home, and that's okay. Lyric is the director of Simply Funerals in Te Awamutu, and today we're talking about death and dying and how to give yourself an epic send-off.
4: I have always been surrounded by the family business. So as soon as I left school in 2021, I joined the business. It was definitely very intimidating at first. I'm not going to lie, I was not perfect. I wasn't confident being around Tupapaku as soon as I finished school, but I've definitely, you know, had a lot of experience and I can do a lot more things within the funeral home now, and I think it's a massive privilege to do what I do. A day in the life at the funeral home is 110% not guaranteed. When I was working at our Hamilton office, there was a million things that we had to do. I was in charge of doing the cremation paperwork. I was helping my team get our tupapaku ready for their cremation, which means that I would go down to our chiller and I would get them ready into their cremation caskets. And then as well as that, we would have families on site. So then I would go and do tupapaku makeup. I'd make sure that they're dressed if family don't want to dress. And then, yeah, say if we had services on the same day that we had families in our care, we're also running around trying to get catering sorted, service sheets sorted, as well as answering phones. Everyone is doing everything. We've got uplifts. We're taking care of families. Most of the time, we do go out to families because most families aren't comfortable coming into the office and sitting down. So, you know, at one point in time, we could have four of us not on site, and everyone's got to really get together, work together, make sure everything's running smoothly from the outside.
0: So they say that funerals are half caring for the deceased and half of it is supporting the living. Do you feel that is true?
4: We always support families who want to support the tupapaku's, you know, final wishes. But when it comes to services that we have on site, you can definitely tell that most families take it as a celebration of life and they do the utmost to celebrate their tupapaku but also keep it respectful. So I can see both sort of opinions, but I think everyone nowadays is definitely leaning more towards, you know, it's for the living. They want to celebrate how they want to celebrate their tupapaku.
0: And you say tupapaku. We're going out to a broad Pacific audience. Can you talk a little bit about what this word means in your culture?
4: Yes, absolutely. So tupapaku is another word for deceased. We usually refer to them as tupapaku or our loved ones. Especially we have the honour and we have the privilege to be around tangihanga, so funeral services for our Māori whānau. You know, and we're quite experienced when it comes to tikanga and just knowing the ways that most whānau, Māori whānau, like to celebrate their tupapaku, their loved one.
0: Now, are most of your clients or people, loved ones that come to use your service, are they Māori? Do you get a mixed bag of people?
4: Yes. So I would definitely say we do have a fair amount of Māori whānau who come into our care. But in saying that, we also, you know, we experience so many different cultures and so many different religions. So we've looked after, you know, Samoan families, Tongan families, Filipino families, and especially a lot of religious families. So we do have a lot of experience when it comes to different religions, different cultures, different practices that, you know, they need to do for their loved one for their final week or so with us.
0: Do they tailor the service or ask you to tailor the service in any way to their culture? Do they have any special requests that might be different to some of the traditional funerals that we see that might just be in a church, for example?
4: Yes. So the Filipino families that we have looked after, there's not necessarily requests that are out of the ordinary. With us, we believe that what the family wants is what the family is going to get. There's no A, B, C, D, this is how a funeral should be. So in regards to our Filipino families, we definitely are surprised, I would say, by the turnout to see the Filipino community come together for their loved one is absolutely amazing. We have noticed that every time we've hosted a Filipino family, everyone comes, even if they don't personally know that loved one. The community

0: will still come together and show their respects. And they do have a lot, they do have big church services. One culture or religion that I'd like to touch on is definitely within our Indian community. They do have sort of religious practices that are what that could be considered out of the normal for a sort of standard loved one service. So one thing that I've learned from them that I think is really special is that they have to practice these rituals before their loved one goes into the crematorium. We own our own crematorium, so we allow for these practices to take place. And one of the practices that I've found so fascinating is that sometimes they would light small fires on top of their loved one's casket, you know, and they will say their prayers and have their final moments with their loved one. And then the eldest son of that loved one has permission from us and they get to operate the cremator. So we allow them to push the button for their loved one to go into the cremator and for the cremator to start. So that's definitely one religion that I think is very inspiring, and I think it's really special because you don't really see it every day sort of thing.
1: Wow, that's a really lovely, you know, you're handing over a lot of control there for a community to farewell their loved one in the way that they want. And when you were talking to those families, did they ever explain what it meant to be lighting that fire on top of them? Was there a reason for that?
0: I believe it's just something that they've always practiced and it's something that they believe in, and they say their final prayers. They do have a lot of people that come to the cremator to send off their loved ones. So I believe they do go to a church for their loved one's service, and then once that loved one is being brought to our cremator, there is actually quite a large group of people. It's not sort of just like 10 people in the cremator. There is at least 30 people there sending off their loved one. So yeah, they just have their final prayers and their final words, and I think it's something so beautiful that we get to witness.
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1: On the program today, we're meeting Lyric Vaitoi, who is a 22-year-old Māori funeral director based in Te Awamutu, Aotearoa. She has a really unique approach to death, dying, and the spirits that she interacts with in her work. We were talking off camera a little bit about your mum's touch for design, and she really loves greenery and, yeah, green spaces, keeping it really fresh and bright. So can you talk us, or walk us through rather, the funeral home? Like, what does it look like? What are some of the touches that you make in there? What are some of the reasons for those styling touches?
0: Yes, absolutely. So my mum calls it the living wall. She loves the living wall. It is something that she has ordered, and she has to place by hand every plant and every square of green wall or living wall. She loves that aspect of her funeral home. It's definitely become her signature look. She thinks that initially it just brings life into the funeral home, and she believes that a funeral home should not be, you know, four walls with white walls and a casket. She believes that it should be a space for families who are going through the hardest part of their lives to feel comfortable. And we feel like adding all the colours and the living wall is going to bring warm energy instead of having, you know, four white, plain, boring walls.
1: A lot of Western funerals are quite small. They are quite short. They happen on one day. The next day, everyone goes back to work. Have you noticed that in, you know, Māori communities, Indian communities, Filipinos, that there's more process involved? And do you think that that helps people grieve?
0: Yes, I would say I know for Māori whānau, they prefer for their loved one to be embalmed and then taken to the marae straight after embalm, and that their loved one has been casketed. And then usually their loved one or their tupapaku will stay at the marae for at least 3 days, and then that loved one will usually get buried. Or recently,

0: More recently, Māori whānau have been getting cremated, which I find is quite interesting because I've been brought up, you know, the way that Māori whānau and Māori people usually get buried, but more frequently a lot of Māori whānau have been getting cremated. So I think that's really, you know, a big eye-opener, especially for Māori whānau to sort of accept that option, considering it's usually been one way for a very long time. And then for our non-Māori whānau, they prefer for their loved ones to just have a private cremation, most of the time not even view their loved one, and then just receive their ashes back within the next 2 days, and then that's how that process is. So, yeah, we do come across a lot of different ways that people go through the grieving process, but I think it is special in either way the family decide to do.
1: I have read that most of your family have other roles within the funeral service, such as embalmers. I'd like to know what your relationship to death and dying is. How do you think of it as scary when you came up through the family business? Did you think of seeing a loved one who has passed, seeing their body, as scary? What do you think of that now?
0: Yes, absolutely. While I was this is a short story that happened to me while I was still in school. I obviously, after school, I went to the funeral home because my mum was there. And there was a loved one. He was a teenage boy. He was only probably 2 years older than me at the time. And to see him on the mortuary table was very eye-opening. I think it made me realise that, yes, I'm young, but anything could happen to anyone at any age. So I think definitely after that moment and after seeing him and after seeing, you know, the effects of what his family had to go through afterwards, that definitely made me think I've only got one life and I've just got to live it to the absolute fullest every single day. Like I usually say, oh, YOLO. But yeah, that's how I like to live now. And after seeing that boy, that teenage boy, I think it really, if I didn't see him, I'd probably take life for granted, honestly. But now that I've been around Te Papaku and I've been around the loved ones more recently, there is so many ways someone can pass away, you know, and I don't think people realize that unless you're seeing it firsthand. So you'd think that would never happen to me or I would never do that. But then there is some unfortunate circumstances and then that does lead to someone you know or your loved one passing away. So, yeah, I just like to live every day to the absolute fullest and I believe all good things will come back to me if I put it out there in the universe.
1: Oh, that's beautiful. Good on you for having that approach. Yeah. I can see that you're wearing a cross. Are you someone with deep spirituality? Has your job affected or changed or deepened your spirituality in any way?
0: Yes, absolutely. So this cross was gifted to me. I was blessed when I was younger. But yeah, this cross was gifted to me probably when I was 12. So around about the same time my mum was, you know, starting the funeral business. But I definitely do believe in spirits. Not so heavily, but say, for example, I have had some encounters that I thought were quite spiritual. I have been blessed a few times after those experiences. So, yeah, I definitely do believe in, you know, our loved ones. They may not be there, or they may be there, you know, physically, but I still believe that they are with us spiritually all the time.
1: Mm. Have you had any moments where you felt like you have seen or felt someone in the room or maybe been at that point where they're about to cross over? Do you have any beliefs around that or are you very motivated just to do the work when you're there?
0: Yeah, so I have felt, you know, some heavy presence. I have felt it one time even when I came home, which did freak me out a lot. Because I thought, you know, they would only stay in the funeral home with me. Mm-hmm. But I believe after I had gotten freaked out by that situation, my mum put it in a way to me, like explained it away to me that made me very comfortable. She just said that that spirit has loved the way that I had dealt with them and their family, and that's why they've wanted to follow me home. So I don't think it's necessarily scary. I think it's a privilege if they want to stick around, sort of thing.
1: That's lovely. I wonder if I would have the same approach. I think I would be walking around with all the lights on in the house for a little while.
0: Oh, that definitely, you know, I've shed many tears when I've felt someone with me. But then after my mum had explained it to me like that, I thought, you know what? Yeah, maybe they just really liked me so much that they don't really want to leave me alone. A little bit of a side note, but I'm always, always talking to our loved ones or our te papaku, just so they know that I'm here. And that's, I think that they're communicating to me back when I feel the presence. So maybe they're just responding to me, really.
1: I think that the ancestors are going to take really good care of you when your time comes, because you have been caring for them in every state.
0: Yeah.
1: I'd like to know what's next for you. I came across your content online. So you've been putting up content on Facebook, promoting the family business, but also just sharing what it's like in your daily life at your work. So how did that idea come about? What's next?
0: So the idea came about, really, I had no intention of sort of creating the platforms that I have now. I am so grateful for all of my friends. I like to call them my friends because they're not followers, they're my friends. You know, I talk to them, they talk to me. So I'm very grateful for the friends and the communities that I've built online. And it sort of just came from, oh, I'll just try it out. And people ended up liking it. So I'm grateful that people are accepting and supportive of me. I feel like moving forward, I definitely love to sort of, you know, have this business as my own once my mum has retired, but I don't think she's going to retire anytime soon.
1: A little bit of competition from the siblings. But your mum must have obviously, you know, made the job seem so appealing that all the children wanted to work in the family business. If it weren't for working in the family business, what else do you think you might want to have done?
0: I'm not too sure. I do get asked that question, you know, a lot of the times, like, if I wasn't working here, what would I be doing? But I'm not too sure. I feel like I have always wanted to work in retirement homes. I had applied for, you know, retirement home jobs. I wanted to be around the elders, talk to them. I didn't get accepted, but that's fine.
1: No shade.
0: Yeah,
1: they're going to hear about it.
0: And I have tried different jobs, like retail jobs and things like that. But I just feel like after experiencing, you know, the feeling that I get after looking after a loved one and their family, you can't really compare that feeling to any other job that I've had personally. I mean, it feels like I've run a marathon physically, I've run a marathon emotionally, I've run a marathon spiritually. And it does, I truly do give so much of myself to the families that I look after and to my loved ones. And, you know, seeing them so happy and pleased with what I could do to help them, I feel like I can't really get that feeling anywhere else. So I honestly don't know what I would do if I wasn't here, if I wasn't working in the funeral industry, let alone my family business, because I have all of the support in the world.
1: It seems like you've really found your purpose, and wanting to be with elders as well as people's families is something that you're able to do through this work. But earlier you mentioned that you live life like YOLO, you only live once. It just forces you to just, you know, do the most. What is your advice to other people? Many people carry around with them all through their life fear of dying and death, and what's going to happen to their bodies, what's going to happen when they're dead, who's going to see them in that way. You know, there's so many questions because it's an unknown thing. It's the one thing in life that we have absolutely no control over most of the time, and we don't know what it's going to look like or feel like. So how would you reassure people about death?
0: I always reassure people by letting them know, hey, I've planned my own funeral service. I've already got the casket that I want. I've got the songs that I want. I've got the service sheets that I want. I sort of let them know that aspect because I feel like people are only afraid because they don't know what it's about until you're in that position where you've got so much that you need to organize in a short amount of time. So I feel like I definitely would encourage people to have that conversation, to talk to your mum, talk to your dad, talk to your siblings, you know, because I feel like people are only intimidated because they don't actually know what goes into planning a funeral service. Once you have an idea about what's going to happen, you do get more comfortable about the subject and you are more open to speaking about it. But yeah, that would definitely be my biggest advice, is to just to, you know, look into it. Even if you don't want anything big, if you don't want anything major, definitely look into it. It does make the process way less intimidating. And unfortunately, we are all going to pass away at some point. So you would rather know what's going to happen. In my opinion, you'd rather know what's going to happen once you do pass than, you know, not knowing.
1: Mm. And you definitely want your favorite songs. You don't want some random picking a song for you and looking down going, what a mess.
0: Exactly. And I have heard some amazing songs in my time. Like, what's that song when it's like, and I got high?
1: Oh, no way.
0: Yeah, I've heard that song play at a funeral service before, and I wanted to clap.
1: Clean my room and then I got high.
0: Yes. That was the song. And I just wanted to stop everything and just start clapping because I was like, this is amazing. Like, yes, she wanted that song and her family said this song needs to play. And we were like, oh, yes, we will play that song.

0: And that was Because I Got High by Afro Man, a song that played at a very real funeral. And honestly, why not? You only live once. Thank you so much to Lyric Vitoi for sharing her world with us. This has been Pacific Soul with me, Melissa Makin. If you missed any part of this conversation and you'd like to listen back, you can find it on the ABC Pacific website. Just search for Pacific Soul. This episode was produced on Yagara and Turrbal country in Meanjin, Brisbane.
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0: Taking it back to 2004 now with some of these. This is Love Is True. And I think this afternoon I'm going to go home and have a think about what I might like my funeral to look like. I definitely need to get onto that, as well as making a will. Lots of life admin. Thanks for hanging out with me, Melissa Makin, on Neesia Daily Afternoons. Coming up, we're going to meet the directors of Pacific Dance Theatre Company, Sawa Esiva.

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0: In just 2 days, Pacific Dance Theatre Company Sal Esiva will be lighting up the stage right here where I'm broadcasting to you from in Brisbane. Yes, the renowned South Auckland-based company is bringing their beloved 10-year anniversary production, Mana Mia, to the La Boite Theatre with a cast of 50 performers. The team at Neisha Daily recently caught up with artist-director Troy Tua and choreographer Ida Ati from Sal Esiva to hear about the story, which is hailed Samoa's version of Romeo and Juliet.
2: We are saying Tayaman. We are to Troy Tu'ua and Ida Ati from South Auckland-based Pacific Dance Theatre Company, Sal Esiva. Welcome to Neisha Daily. How are you both feeling this morning?
3: Salofa, we're feeling good, thank you.
4: Salofa, we're good.
2: Oh my gosh, no, it is great to be catching up with the both of you. And before we get into everything dance, we always love to dig into roots here on Neisha Daily. So Ida, I'll start off with you. Would you mind letting us know a little bit about your family's heritage and whereabouts you grew up?
4: So my mom is from the beautiful village of Matautulefanga and dad is from Salelo Falealili, so all the way from the Guabacks, and now resided South Auckland, born and bred in South Auckland, and yeah, full Samoan.
2: Oh my gosh, absolutely love that. And Troy, what about you? What's your family's heritage? Whereabouts did you grow up, bro?
5: My name is Troy Tu'ua. I'm here from the beautiful village in Samoa, Mangyangi, Mulifangua, Maafenga, and now currently residing here in South Auckland, Manurewa.
2: Oh my gosh, no, this is fantastic. And look, let's dig into what you both do. I mean, Troy, you're the artistic director of Sal Esiva. Before we get into what being an artistic director actually entails, I mean, Sal Esiva has been running for 13 years, bringing Pacific stories to life through theatre and dance. So who is Sal Esiva and what is it all about?
5: Cool. Yeah, thank you for the amazing introduction. So Esiva is just a group of friends that graduated from drama school many moons ago. Yeah, shout out to Beepa. And we just, I guess, coming out of drama school, we thought that we would come together and create some work for us because, you know, coming out of drama school, there was not much work for us or created for us or written for us. So, a group of us got together and so we see was born 13 years ago. It feels like 30 years ago, but, these guys are older than me.
2: We didn't need that. We didn't need that, Troy. That's crazy.
5: So, we used our training within drama school and our own experience and passion through Siva Samoa and storytelling. And we try to think of, I guess, a point of difference that what's happening in the industry that no one's doing. And, there was not, if any, was doing storytelling, Pacific dance, storytelling with myths and legends, using Siva Samoa, beses and performance. So here we are 13 years later. About to embark into Brisbane, Australia, and bring our first international show over to the land of the

0: production, and they would audition. We usually just do open call out and just have everyone come, but we had 300 plus turn up one time, and we were like, how are we gonna clothe all of these ones and fit them in the theater? So we put it down to auditioning, right? And just to narrow it down and get the ones that are actually keen to actually embark in Sifa Samoa and willing to learn, and not just people just come and hang out for a yarn and whatnot. So what happens, we put a call out, people come through, we audition, our team will have a session of going through all the tapes and looking over who was the good potentials within in those auditions, and then we will put our production together. We'll write a piece as this one here. It's a diverse piece that we've written called Mana Mia. And so what happens, we will pick our cast. We have 4 to 5 weeks of rehearsals putting this piece together, and then we have a 2-week season here at a theatre, whatever theatre we're picking at. Sometimes it's at Q Theatre, it's at Sky City Theatre, it's here at the Mangere Arts Centre. And we put on a season, and we hopefully people turn up. And luckily, for the last 13 years, people have been turning up and selling out our seasons for every single show, which is a blessing in disguise. You know, it's just a blessing. We know times are tough at the moment, but people still seem to find some sort of escape through our work. And if we can take their minds away from any, I guess, stuff they're going through life and come take them on a journey for an hour and a bit, then I guess we've done our job. So now that's what we love doing, and we love incorporating the community and I guess providing them a platform, a safe platform where they're able to express Sifa Samoa or their culture, or just having a platform where they're able to express their families and tell the stories alongside with creatives that have some sort of professional experience, and we collab the two together. And it's been a hell of a journey, and we're looking forward to coming over to Brisbane in a couple of weeks' time.
1: And you know, I think just hearing just sort of the range of talent that you guys introduce within your productions, I mean, you're getting people who may be really experienced with Sifa Samoa, people who are less experienced. I mean, either throwing to you, what's it like seeing sort of a performer, I think, you know, grow in this art form over the course of a production?
2: I guess it's a beautiful thing, especially those who join, I guess, to engage with their identity, their whānau mānga. I mean, some, they do well with the language, but Sifa, as it's a universal language itself, dance, they use that as their way of getting in touch with their culture, with Samoa. We're also a diverse cast, so we're blessed to also have, like, Tongans and other ethnicities join our group, so it's always part of learning our stories and learning about each other and stuff.
1: Oh my God, what, you've got other this Aboriginal Neva is going to send in my tape? I mean, that's crazy.
0: We've had a whole diverse of cast, right? Even our lead for this one, she's Tongan. And it's, you know, people, you know, I guess with storytelling, like I said, you come as you are, you come with your people, and we're not here to say, oh, only someone's allowed. No, it's like, man, yeah, so it's quite a diverse cast, so we're excited to bring them over with us, so, yeah.
1: Yeah, no, incredible, and, you know, Sal Isiva is made up of, you know, these passionate community members who want to engage with their culture through dance, music, and performance, but when you're involved in a production, you know, the moves are sort of highly choreographed, the music has to be on time, but how do you balance this with just sort of performing from the heart?
0: Yeah, that's a good question. And as much as we're all about the sharpness of movement and in sync and all that sort of stuff, but all those movements mean nothing when there's no story behind it. So it's always starting our choreography off where the meaning of the words of the songs come from, where the historic journey of that song or that village that chant has come from. So it's doing the homework behind before it becomes a movement or becomes a dance piece. As you know, the last thing you want is just to be, I guess, another dance show. Mm. And that's what separates us from, it's coming with meaning, coming with purpose, coming with the identity. So even just a simple movement from the mouth to reaching out, it's say, maybe there's in the song, it's saying like calling to our ancestors. So you would, in some sort of creative way, you grab from the mouth to pushing out. So it's from the mouth, pushing out, calling. So that's, you know, it could be as simple as that, or could be as, so there's always purpose behind it. And we always tell our people,
2: And it all comes down to research as well, mm-hmm. doing deep research and having a cultural advisor to...

0: advises along the way. So, you know.
1: Yeah, shout out to Satuwala. Amazing.
2: Yo, shout out. If you're just listening in, it's Nisha Daily. You're hanging out with Jacob McGuire this morning. I'm on the line with Troy Tuwa and Aida Ati from South Auckland-based Pacific Dance Theatre Company, Sawe Siva.

0: They'll be in Brisbane, Australia very soon for three nights of their beloved 10-year anniversary production, Manamia. And Manamia actually means sweetheart in Samoan. Now, not to be confused with the Manumea, okay, which is a bird in Samoa. Can you tell us sort of what the story of Manamia is?
1: Manamia is based on two lovers from different villages, and I guess it's sort of like the Pacific version of Romeo and Juliet, you know, love conquers all, and so when the two villages come together, there's a dispute over the land, you know, the chiefs from different lands are, you know, I guess claiming what's theirs and what's not, so, and when the lovers come from both opposite sides, through this journey, without giving too much away, they go on this amazing journey where they're fighting for the land, they're fighting for their rights, they're fighting for their people, but at the end of the day, love conquers all, and by the end of that, I guess, I'm trying not to give it away, but yeah, they find it, and through that, it comes with love, it comes with tragedy, it comes with relief, it comes with family and responsibility. So there's a lot of mixed emotions in there, but it's a beautiful journey, and we can't wait for people to see it.
2: Beautiful and relatable to what's happening now in Samoa, so it'll be good for our elders to watch as well.
1: Yeah, shout out to Samoa.
0: We've got to keep shouting. Yeah, if you're listening, 101.1 FM,
1: Samoa, we've got you in there.
0: You know, exactly. It is crazy. You know, we can't even do love simple, you know, in the islands. It gets hectic out there. Right? So definitely one to relate to. And, you know, you'll have an 8-piece band, a cast of 50 performers on stage telling this story of love. I mean, what can audiences expect to see from this production?
1: It's a hard one. We try not to put the expectation onto the, like, whatever they leave from there is whatever they take, right? But what we will try and do is tell the story in the best possible way we can, and then representing our people and our culture, and whatever the audience takes from it, and whatever, maybe what they can expect is expect a massive ensemble, loud music.
2: Live music.
1: Yeah, and a journey. Be ready to go on a roller coaster with us, because in one moment you're in your feelings and whatnot, then one next moment you're celebrating, want to dance in your seats, and then next you're in love and you may turn to your mana man next to you and no, maybe. So yeah, expect to be come on a roller coaster with us. Yeah.
0: Oh yeah, no. If you're going to see this production, make sure you have the bride prize ready. Hectic indeed. And you know, it is got to say. I mean, it's an incredible time. I mean, this is a 10-year anniversary production. I mean, a lot has gone into it. I mean, this is 10 years in the making. I mean, you know, throughout, I know that this performance hasn't happened yet in Brisbane, but when you have been in rehearsals and whatnot, have you been thinking back to those days starting off just out of drama school and, you know, this whole journey you fellas have been on?
1: Yeah.
2: I guess all humble beginnings, starting from foundation, which has been White Sunday, I guess, for majority of us, like especially those who grew up in church, and then after that going into school, which now have drama, and then going on to PIPA, which we all went to.
1: And I guess it was, you know, when we first started off, we were in a cold garage over in Ōtara, you know, just brainstorming with a piece of paper and a felt, and we're still in the garage, but with aircon now. So, but yeah, it's been a wonderful journey. You know, not many guest groups can say they have stayed together for 13 plus years. And you know, we have our differences, we have our ups and downs. But I guess what separates us, like, we're honest with each other, our creative team. We don't like something, we'll say it, and you know, it's not the "I'll call you out on Facebook" one. And plus over the years we've been with numerous other productions, right, and we gain experience from those productions, we bring it back to our team, and sort of over the years we've just been developing and working together and making sure that

0: We know the rights from wrongs, and we know when it's work, and we know when it's fun time, we have fun. And we're trying to balance it within our workplace, right? You know, last thing he wants is dread to go to rehearsals or dread to put a show together. It's like we find the enjoyment and the excitement and the purpose. Why did we do this? Why did we start this? And we think back to that, everything becomes fun and exciting, and it's a breeze for us. But yeah, coming to Australia, this is a next part of our journey that we've been working for the last 10 years. We've traveled with many other groups internationally, but never solely with SOESIVA. So we're learning the navigations of flights and booking flights and accommodations and theatre and tech, all of those sort of logistics. We're nearly there. We're nearly there.
1: No, incredible. And I want to give a shout out to the garage. I mean, so many good stories have begun in a garage. So, you know what I mean? Except my garage is with a broken down car most of the time. Hectic. I'm super excited to see, this production travel to Australia. A huge congratulations to the both of you and the rest of your team on what has been a fantastic journey over the past 13 years. But for anyone listening in from, across Samoa, across the Pacific, that's interested in telling their stories through dance, music, and theatre, what would be your advice to them?
0: Only advice is stay true to yourself, right? There's a lot of, in the industry, there's probably a lot of places where you're trying to impress others or think about others' opinions, or what would they think, or what would they say, it's like, nah, as long as you stay true to yourself in your story, however you put it out there, as long at the end of the day, you told your side and your story the truth to you, it doesn't matter what other people think. So just do it. And don't worry about the other people.
2: I guess one thing Troy always says, as being a director for many years, he always tells the cast that you don't always have to please everyone. So, and that's what the cast take on board. So.
3: Yes, that was artistic director Troy Tua and choreographer Ida Ati from Pacific Dance Theatre Company, SOESIVA. SOESIVA are about to debut their beloved 10-year anniversary production, Mana Mea, at the Labois Theatre here in Brisbane this Thursday, Friday and Saturday. So if you are passing through, make sure you catch them or let the cousins know. And that was Jacob McQuire there speaking to them. Nearly time for me to move on out. Pacific Beat PM Edition is up next.
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8: 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She's got such a unique style, singing in her Maori.
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ABC News with Melanie Scott. China's foreign minister says Beijing's support for the Pacific comes with no political conditions. Wang Yi made the comments during talks with Solomon Islands foreign minister Rick Huainipuala in Beijing. The meeting comes a week after Solomon Islands Prime Minister Matthew Wale criticised China for launching a test ballistic missile into the Pacific Ocean. The missile test coincided with the signing of a security agreement between Australia and Fiji. Mr. Wang says China is a friend.

0: and development partner to Pacific nations and says that relationship should not be disrupted by outside powers. Timor-Leste's government says 342 people have been detained since widespread raids on alleged scam centres began last year. Those detained include Chinese and Indonesian nationals who are suspected of being involved in online scams and illegal call centre activities. The United Nations has warned that Timor-Leste could become a new hotspot for scam centres as Asian organised crime groups target countries with weak cybercrime regulations. Timor's government says it will not tolerate use of its national territory for transnational criminal activities. Iran says it has hit US military facilities in Bahrain, Kuwait and Jordan as the US imposes a blockade on Iranian ports and launches a fourth successive day of strikes against Iran. Ali Crew reports.
1: Iran's Islamic Revolutionary Guard Corps says it has destroyed an American military logistics and support centre in Kuwait, as well as fuel and military equipment facilities belonging to the US 5th Fleet in Bahrain, while Iran's military says it targeted an airbase in Jordan for the second time in 2 days. The IRGC says it's in response to the US blockade of Iranian ports and a fresh round of US strikes on southern Iran. Mr. Trump says the strikes will continue until Tehran returns to the negotiating table.
2: Next week comes the power plants. Next week comes the bridges.
1: Brent crude futures have continued to rise in response to the renewed hostilities, compounded by more uncertainty over the future of the Strait of Hormuz.
0: The death toll from Venezuela's twin earthquakes has now risen to more than 4,700. Almost 17,000 have been injured, and while the Venezuelan government has not revealed how many people remain missing, the United Nations estimates it to be around 50,000 people. Interim President Delcy Rodriguez has called for the release of frozen assets held abroad to be used in the recovery. Meteorologists in Britain say its climate is significantly different from what it was last century, with what used to be thought of as extreme weather now considered the norm. The BBC's Matt McGraw reports.
3: Based on real-world observations, this report shows the impact of climate change across the UK. In large parts of the southeast of England, the hottest day of the year is now typically 4.5 degrees Celsius warmer than in the period between 1961 and 1990. Over the past 10 years, London has seen more than 4 times as many days above 30 degrees as it did back then, and more than 4 times as many nights above 18. And with this year's third heatwave in many areas, that heat is still persisting day and night.
0: Australia's Prime Minister has announced national standards for artificial intelligence will create a legal obligation for the next generation of data centres. Political reporter Lexi Zinowick has the details.
4: Anthony Albanese says the design of the mandatory standards will be coordinated by the newly established Office of AI and require large-scale data centres to minimise water use and maximise energy efficiency. Mr Albanese says protecting Australian creators' work will also be a priority.
5: Australian writers, musicians, artists and journalists must retain ownership and control of their work. Our laws will spell that out.
4: The standards will be presented to state and territory leaders for agreement at National Cabinet next month, with the government aiming to have the regulations legislated early next year.
0: Favourites France have been knocked out of the FIFA World Cup, losing their semi-final against Spain 2-0 in Dallas, Texas. ABC Sports' Amanda Shalala has more.
6: Everybody was thinking that France was going to steamroll through this tournament and lift the trophy. Le Bleu had been flawless up until this point. The attacking threats of their forwards have just been so good. They have not really been tested. They came up against the reigning European champions, the Spanish, who have been so strong defensively, have only conceded one goal throughout this entire tournament. And they were the ones who in the end dictated play. And they never allowed France to get any time or space on the ball. They completely dismantled a side which everybody thought was unbeatable.
0: This is ABC News.
7: Talo for Malo, Bulavanaka, and good afternoon. This is Pacific Beats on ABC Radio Australia. It is Wednesday, July 15. Happy hump day and welcome to another edition, and a big one at that, starting in Timor-Leste, where scammers may have to rethink their tactics following a sweep of raids by authorities.
8: What the criminal networks are finding is that the place is no pushover. They had their big, expensive scam centre in Oikussi taken down last year, and now they've had 250 people arrested. I mean, I don't think they have much of a future there.
7: Also, experts warn the industry's economic promises from deep-sea mining

0: may not match reality.
1: I'm always worried when the message sounds too good to be true. When you start poking holes in it and asking serious questions, people get very defensive. And that to me is always a signal that there's a bit of a scam going on.
0: And calls for stronger policing in central Guadalcanal following a surge of criminal activity.
2: I'll call upon also the police. If you can come in and help and assist. Otherwise, this is the beginning of thing and it can trigger the tension between the provinces. So.
0: All that and more coming up. Pacific Beat comes to you from the lands of the Bunurong and Wurundjeri peoples of the Kulin Nation. I'm Kyle Evans. Let's get started. But first to Timor-Leste, where police say they have uncovered a major international scam operation arresting hundreds of mainly Chinese and Indonesian nationals in raids across the capital, Dili. Police raided three heavily secured call center compounds over the past 5 days, arresting 253 workers in a highly visible crackdown against what experts say is a growing trade in the developing nation. The raids follow a major bust last year in the Timorese region of Uakusi, where authorities raided a hotel detaining 30 foreign nationals and seizing phones and Starlink units. The University of Adelaide's Dr. Michael Rose recently visited the site of that raid, and he told reporter Jordan Fennell he's encouraged to see Timor police crack down on the issue.
3: I think what these more recent raids show us is probably two things. One is that the connections were pretty extensive. It clearly wasn't just the one operation that was going on. But I guess the second thing is that these raids have happened. 250 people, that's a lot of people in a small country like Timor-Leste. And I think it shows that the sort of security forces there, for all their sort of complexities and struggles over the years, are on top of this issue, or at least across this issue, and willing to make sure that groups like this don't and can't operate with impunity. And I don't know, but I suspect that it may come to as sort of a surprise to some of these networks, because we know that they target places which are sort of perceived to have weak governance, to have police forces which might lack the technical capacity to observe what they're doing and then control what they're doing. But clearly in the case of Timor-Leste, that's not really the case. I mean, I think it shows that the international organised crime has sort of identified Timor-Leste as a soft mark, but I think it's, or an easy touch, but I think it also shows that they're underestimated sort of Timor-Leste.
4: Now, there haven't been a great many details come out about exactly what these particular alleged scam centres have been doing in these raids. But what do we know about these particular alleged scam centres, about what they've been doing, who they might have been targeting, and how these operations have likely been sort of financed or controlled?
3: So I can't speak to the specific ones which were taken down in the past week or so. I can speak with a little more detail about the one which was being run out of Uakusi, and I understand that they run along similar models. I'd also add that I was actually back in Timor, back in Uakusi, sort of having a look at all this firsthand back in March. So I was fortunate enough to be able to sort of speak to a few people with an inside sort of perspective on what was happening. Essentially, they were doing a few different things. The scam centre in Uakusi was, at least, and I understand these are similar. They were sort of running scams, if you will, involving online gaming in a number of different countries. There were calls going out to Brazil from Timorese who speak a bit of Portuguese. They found young people who speak Portuguese and got them to sort of make these phone calls. There were scam calls going out to Malaysia and Indonesia, once again, employing Bahasa-speaking Timorese as well as Indonesians. And there were scam calls going out in English. So it was sort of an international operation involved in dodgy online gaming operations and calling people to sort of, you know, get their numbers, to get them involved in that type of thing.
4: And what do we know about how potential transnational criminal networks could potentially gain a foothold in a country like Timor?
3: Well, the UN report, UN Office on Crimes and Drugs report that came out sort of last year is the gold standard in describing that. But it very cleverly sort of looked at the different sort of figures involved in setting up these centres and established that it was the same figures who had been involved in running similar centres in Myanmar and Cambodia, and increasingly, I believe, in different parts of the Pacific. So how do they gain a foothold? There's a few different factors. There'd be different networks which organise crime, various sorts of organised crime has a connection with. Some of them would be connected with people in Timor-Leste. What they need then is they need a situation in terms of governance where they have local officials or politicians who can be influenced to look the other way or facilitate them. And certainly there have been direct allegations about this. The interesting thing, I suppose, is despite all of these factors, which you think might make Timor-Leste vulnerable to this sort of operation, what the criminal networks are finding is that the place is no pushover. Like they had their big expensive scam centre in Oikoussi taken down last year, and now they've had 250 people arrested. So, I don't think they have much of a future there. Let's hope not.
0: The University of Adelaide's Dr. Michael Rose speaking there with reporter Jordan Fennell. Meanwhile, earlier this week, we ran a story from our reporter in Timor-Leste about the government's plans to expand the airport in the capital, Dili. To do that, developers would need to evict more than 50 families who live on what authorities say is state land. Yesterday, bulldozers and police moved in and began demolishing buildings and properties in the area. Despite the start of eviction, residents have remained steadfast, telling the ABC that they will not be moved from the land they have lived on for many decades.
5: Our demand to the state is simple. Our rights must be paid just like our neighbours who've already received their compensation. We live in the same area. Why is it that some are being paid while others are not?
6: We are terrified by this eviction. How can we be expected to leave? Our rights have not been respected and our compensation has not been paid. We cannot leave this place.
0: Those were the voices of residents in an area that's being redeveloped for the expansion of Dili's international airport. The United States says securing access to deep-sea minerals in the Cook Islands is a strategic priority as it looks to reduce its reliance on Chinese supply chains. Washington's ambassador to New Zealand, Jared Novelli, who is also responsible for the Cook Islands, Niue and Samoa, says he's keen to connect US companies with opportunities in the sector during an upcoming visit. While the Cook Islands government is open to investment, some experts warn the industry's economic promises may not match reality. Very few people on Earth have seen a polymetallic nodule in its natural habitat, but Rob McCallum is one of them.
1: It's a seafloor with soft sediment, and then dotted all around it are these little lumps that are anywhere between the size of a potato all the way up to maybe a baseball, and they're black.
0: Rob is the founder of EOS Expeditions, a firm that specialises in deep-sea diving. He's led exhibitions to some of the deepest parts of the world's oceans and has explored the depths of the Clarion-Clipperton Zone, one of the primary targets for prospective deep-sea mining companies.
1: Because they're so distinctive, they're very easy to see with sonar. They're also very easy to see with the naked eye.
0: These tiny rocks contain rich concentrations of valuable metals used for things like batteries, electronics, and energy transition infrastructure. Rob likens them to nuggets from Australia's gold rush era. Small, shiny, seemingly ripe for the taking. But that's also what worries him.
1: I'm always worried when the message sounds too good to be true. And when you start poking holes in it and asking serious questions, people get very defensive. And that to me is always a signal that there's a bit of a scam going on.
0: While not yet commercially legal, billions have been invested in exploration and research into deep sea mining. And governments and companies are positioning themselves for what they believe could become a new source of critical minerals. The US and Cook Islands are among them.
7: It's been a long time since we've had a significant collaboration of this nature with the United States.
8: We valued showing the Cook Islanders that we're here to help and we're here to partner with them and to put our money where our mouth is.
9: We're doing this for Cook Islanders, for our people.
0: Cook Island's waters lie on the southwestern edge of the Clarion-Clipperton Zone and contains rich deposits of polymetallic nodules. Jared Novley, the US ambassador to several Pacific countries, said securing Cook Island seabed minerals was a top priority for Washington, which seeks to reduce its reliance on Chinese supply chains. The Cook Islands, meanwhile, could stand to gain much from royalties and mining fees if the industry does get the green light. But some share Rob's fear that this exciting and emerging industry might be nothing more than fool's gold built on unrealistic promises and irrational optimism.
9: I think that people will see a picture of, you know, the Clarion-Clipperton Zone and see all these nodules sitting on the bottom of the seafloor, and the picture doesn't give justice to the actual environment, and therefore they think it's easy.
0: Victor Vescovo is an American venture capitalist. He has a background in metals processing and has piloted deep sea submersibles and spent 20 years in the Navy. He said because the deep sea mining industry is so unknown, very few experts actually exist. As a result, debates can become overly simplistic, and the very real technical challenges get overlooked or glossed over.
9: So then the industry will say, well, you know, we've been doing, you know, deep ocean oil drilling and you know, for decades, so we've mastered, we know how to operate in the deep ocean. They're different. They're different because oil is under thousands of PSI. It wants to come up. It's a liquid. Also, the typical average offshore oil well is maybe, let's call a weighted average like 1,000 meters. We're talking 4,000 minimum to do deep ocean nodule mining.
0: Unlike oil or gas, polymetallic nodules can't simply be pumped from beneath the seabed. They have to be physically gathered from the ocean floor by robotic collective vehicles before being transported to the surface through a riser system. No production scale vehicle exists yet, although industry leader The Metals Company successfully tested a prototype in 2022. It managed to recover 3,000 tonnes of nodules, but Victor said it was only a fraction of what would be required for a commercial operation.
9: Having multi-tonne vehicles to get the rocks is making an environment that is the most hostile you could imagine for a machine. And if it breaks, or it falls into a micro ditch or anything, it's 4,000 to 5,000 meters below the ship that can support it. There's no human there. They've got to bring it all the way back up.
0: Perhaps most concerning, though, is the economic case underpinning the industry, which Victor says no longer stacks up. Two of the four key metals found in polymetallic nodules, nickel and cobalt, were once considered central to the electric vehicle revolution. But he says that's no longer the case.
9: In the last 7 years, there has been a dramatic shift in the technology. More than 50% of vehicle batteries, including the ones in Australia, are lithium iron phosphate. They use no nickel and no cobalt.
0: Chris Fleming, a professor of economics for the Griffith University Business School, agrees, saying it's no longer clear if deep sea mining is needed for the electrification of cars.
10: Some of the big potential players have already ruled out using deep sea minerals. They're also working pretty hard to try and get sodium-based batteries up and running, so based on salt, right? a lot cheaper, a lot easier to find. And so if that is the way of the future, then we could actually see the demand for those minerals fall off a cliff pretty quickly.
0: So what does it all mean for Pacific nations like the Cook Islands? Well, if the industry does manage to get up and running, Professor Fleming says any revenue they make will depend on their ability to negotiate royalties.
10: The reality is that industry won't employ a lot of Cook Islanders. Most of the skills, or a lot of the skills, will be fly in, fly out just because of the level of technicality needed. And likely that even once they've harvested off the seafloor, the processing will happen somewhere else.
0: Victor says Pacific states could gain a lot financially from deep sea mining. However, it comes with the risk of environmental damage to the seafloor. Rob, meanwhile, says much like the gold rush era in the 1800s, the money will only flow to one place.
1: When you actually look at the cold, hard economics of what will be recovered, how much of it will be recovered, and what will it sell for, very quickly you expose that this is not a get-rich-quick scheme. Yeah, again, I use the analogy of a gold rush, where everybody thought they were going to get rich quick. People dropped tools and ran to get to the gold field and get in there early. Most of the people that did well were the people who were supplying the hardware or the services that supported the mining effort. And I think deep sea mining will be the same.
0: That's Rob McCallum, a deep sea explorer and founder of EOS Expeditions, getting that report from myself. And just a quick side note, US Ambassador Novelli was unavailable for comment when approached by the ABC. Meanwhile, both the Cook Islands government and the metals company did not respond to our request for an interview. To the Solomon Islands, where there are calls for stronger policing in central Guadalcanal following a surge of criminal activity. Communities there have experienced attacks on homes and businesses, and a logging truck was torched by masked men. The MP for central Guadalcanal, Peter Chanel Agovaca, has called for visible policing in the area. Zimri Luani is a tribal leader, and he says the attacks have left women and children traumatised. He told the ABC's Sam Seke it could lead to another ethnic conflict unless it's contained.
2: From my community, Belaha Central, Guadalcanal, we have experienced tense, and people, you know, community, children and women live in fears. And there are groups. Recently, there was a group of thieves with arms. They come in into the community and break into some of our houses and stole some properties and monies. And so from me and on behalf of my people, it's not acceptable, and it's something that I should call upon every leaders to come out and help in sorting out this one. The moment we try to find out some related issues with people outside, maybe from Malaita, or the suspect, they are the ones who are coming in. But yet we are still finding and not come out clearly with any issue with them. So we regard this group as a pure thief group, and we call upon the leaders from the other side, the Lightens groups, or whoever responsible to this group, to please, can you call your people back? And if there is any issue, you come through the leaders from the other side and come to our chiefs and community leaders, and we'll see how we can sort out this.
11: So what is your biggest worry here as a community and tribal leader in central Guadalcanal?
2: I think the experience now, we don't want to live into this experience anymore. So I'll call upon also the police. If you can come in and play whatever parts you can play in this incident, help and assist. We want to experience another ethnic tension. Otherwise, this is the beginning of, like the previous tension, this is likely the beginning, and it can trigger the some, you know, tension between provinces. So we don't know. But I'd like to put a full stop here, call upon every leaders to come out and help each other. We don't want to experience Guadalcanal with bad relations with other provinces. Call upon every leader to come and amicably try to sort out this issue. Thank you, Seke.
11: So these outsiders coming into your community, were they just thieves stealing, or what else did they do?
2: What we have seen here is that they have armed with knives and some other weapons, wearing masks, and come in and break into houses. But what is seen here is that they come in for steal, just to break in. And others, if there is any reaction from the community, maybe, you know, they can go into killing, or I don't know, but likely, because they come with arms. But because of you know, the women's and the community people, we don't react. So maybe they can just come and steal, or just come and get the properties and go out.
0: Zimri Luani, a community and tribal leader in central Guadalcanal, and he was speaking there to the ABC's Sam Seke. To sport now, and after the London Broncos star trio of Kumuls, Morea Morea, Finlay Glare and Gairo Voro landed development contracts with the PNG Chiefs, there was much debate over what those contracts signified. Well, the Broncos and Cummels head coach Jason Demetriou has cleared the air, saying that the way is open for all three players to be in the Chiefs' starting lineup from day one when the club enters the NRL in 2028. However, as Richard Hewitt reports, there could be a fly in the ointment if the all-conquering Broncos are not granted a place at the top table in the English Super League next season.
12: Check out the YouTube comments on the live stream when the Broncos matches are beamed into PNG and the fans are in no doubt the team has to be in Super League next season. With the aid of their three Cummels now on the Chiefs books, the

0: London team is dominating England's second-tier championship with a series of crushing victories.
1: Clare finds a hole and he's on his way through. Up over the halfway line, Finlay Clare wants some of the action. Nice pass to Voro, who's going in for try number six of the afternoon. Lovely little back pass from Finlay Clare, finding Voro. Clare bursts his way through, finds Voro, does he? Yes, he does. Voro in for number seven. Finlay Clare with the offloads, finding Garo Voro.
0: The individual performances of Garo, Voro and Morea have seen them signed up by the Chiefs on two-year development deals. But speaking to the Post Courier Online, their coach Jason Demetriou says don't be misled by the name.
2: It's basically to do with the salary cap. So you have a top 30 roster and then you have six players that you can sign on a development contract. Now, what that means in terms of playing first grade, it means nothing. Anyone in that top 36 can play first grade. The money for the development contract sits outside the initial top 30 cap. So there's a second tier cap which the boys will be on, but they changed the rules a few years ago. If you're on development contract, you couldn't play until round 12. That's all gone now. You can play as early as round one.
0: However, the Chiefs management want the three PNG boys put to the test in 2027, and if the Broncos are not in Super League, there is talk of them being recalled to play for the PNG Hunters in Australia. But Demetriou has spent months developing the players in England, and he believes the London environment is more than capable of preparing them for the rigours of the NRL, whether the Broncos are promoted or not.
2: It still is a huge thing to come over here. I remember talking to Gyro after we played PNG. I was literally about to get on the plane and go back to Australia before coming over to England, and I asked Gyro if he was interested in coming, and he nodded his head. Didn't say much, as he doesn't often, but within days he was signed and on a plane, and so it all happened pretty quickly, which just shows how committed the boys are to their craft. And everyone here, all the supporters, everybody at the club loves having them.
0: The Broncos co-owner and former captain of the Australian Kangaroos, Darren Lockyer, says after securing a monster TV rights deal, the NRL could hold the key to the club's future pathway in the RFL.
3: I think the RFL needs to understand that there's a lot of teams, whether they're in the Super League or they're not, like us, that are in limbo about what's happening next year. The NRL, they've got their TV broadcast deal done, and I'm quite certain that the NRL has a desire to invest in the Super League and help the Northern Hemisphere.
4: So in a perfect world, we're in Super League next year, the NRL's involved, their expertise, their capital, and it just supercharges the game in the Northern Hemisphere, which is a great outcome for the game. But if that's not to be, then we just have to work with the cards we've been dealt.
0: And Lockyer says the Broncos could find out quite soon which cards they will have in their hand.
3: The next probably 2 weeks, you're going to know more. You can see our intent. We want to be in Super League. We're making signings. We're winning well in the championship. But it's up to the RFL if they want to allow the NRL to invest.
0: But regardless of how things play out with the Broncos, Jason Demetriou is in no doubt that the three PNG Musketeers will fit right in with the Chiefs and continue to flourish in England in the meantime.
2: The good thing about what the boys have done is sign a two-year deal. So they've got time to develop, get used to the systems and the process, and get used to their teammates without the pressure of having to hit the ground running in year one, which is going to be intense for not only these boys, but everybody that's in the Chiefs system. Getting used to living together, training together, being part of a community 24/7 every day of the week. It's going to be a challenge, but I've seen from what these guys have done over here that they'll adapt comfortably to that.
5: Jason Demetriou, head coach of the London Broncos and the PNG Cummels, ending that report from Richard Hewitt. And that does bring us to the end of Pacific Beat this afternoon, but we'll be back at the same time tomorrow. That's 5 p.m. PNG time. You can also hear us again tomorrow morning starting at 6 a.m. PNG time. That'll be with Aggie Dupo. 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Have a fantastic afternoon.
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7: Hello, na good pla long bung you again long this pla news na current affairs broadcast. We come long you long ABC Radio Australia one talk program. Today I'm between day number 15 long moon July. One time you me Sam Seke long program today. Only building one placenta long lookout team traditional Khalsa long East Malaita long Solomon Islands. One pla mama na tupla pikinini Mary blong em, oli sikeli Mount Wilhelm blong raising money blong modilon house sick long medang. Vanuatu I ready long host him narpla Santo Rodeo show. Na report long FIFA World Cup na OFC under 16 men's football long Port Moresby. More story by Amy Harin behind. Now yet Amy Caroline Tiriman, one time Radio Australia News.
8: Thank you, Sam. Line military blong Iran and Molly Colim long Revolutionary Guards. Ito koli sutim na bagara pimpini sampla something America is a using blong fight na to all place blong Putin fuel long all place America ipapalongin o Fifth Fleet long Bahrain. Desla I apimol crossfight na melong Iran na America. Blong Beckim one kind passin, em America I makim long sutim all rocket bomb na bagarapimol place blong online military blong Iran long south blong country. America is salim online army blong en long passim sampla military base blong Iran pinis. Stop yet long desolate story na Prime Minister blong Israel, Benjamin Netanyahu, I give him talk lookout I go long leader blong Iran all same, Israel, by I give him big plan make him save through, I go long Iran, suppose only go ahead, long bomb him na bagarapim country blong Israel. Government na online army blong Israel, I walk long make him plant I talk, long all desolate day go pinis, all same, Oli ready tasol long come up imol strong play fight one time Iran suppose Iran ino harim talk blong stop him all passing blow tromo him all rocket bomb I go long Israel all walk news blong Iran ito call sem military blong Iran I use him all massin and all call him long drones na suit him I go long all place blong all line army blong America inside long Middle East all military base blong America Long Jordan, and we call him Long Azraq, he supply long old place, and Iran, he walk long like Bagarapi Mall. Foreign Minister, long Japan, he talk all same, all kind pass in him China, he walk long make him, long so him strong, long old line army, long in, long old hub, long Asia Pacific region, he come up him big pla worry, long old desola hub. Japan, now he walk long make him all big pla senis, long old walk. Lookout or security blong in na em I walk long put him big pla money long strong him all walk was blong in na two em I walk long use him big pla money long buy him all strong pla na plenty something blong fight. Desla I come up behind us all long China I been tromoy one pla rocket I go long also wara blong Pacific na I been put down close to long Solomon Islands in a long time ago pinis. America, I talk all same, and me got big pla like long go inside, long all walk, long kiss him, all minerals, where he stop panning it, long all big pla solwara, long Cook Islands, time, and me like down him, all walk, long use him, all kind minerals, I come long China. Radio Australia News.
7: Thank you, Caroline. 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Also Mogata I go for loose now long planted community because hemino garem record long hem long paper. 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Plante long Olgata young fala long community, I no garem interest for save long hem. Kanya na hami big fella wari blong Leslie Sanga, one fella community leader blong Bush area long East Malaita long Solomon Islands. So hami starting one mokate he call them Kuali Kuali Cultural and Agricultural Center for make sure culture blong orgeta hami no die out.
9: Thank you so much. So this wala Kuali Kuali Cultural and Agricultural Center, yeah, mainly hami established purposely for saving tufala ideas, yeah. So first idea now, for creative space for the elders Blomifala, especially Loparai, lo Eastern region, for Save come together and sit down inside and story around him now get a cultural knowledge and awesome where him been staplo Mifala Parai for a long time. And the idea of the end is for creating this whole space for Kasai come together and save, sit down and story around him about ideas here. Yeah? And before Kasai doing proper documentation, look at the knowledge and put him low center. Yeah? So, further to that, by me by use awesome one for the center where save teach him now, got knowledge look what I inside for the young generation this time here for save one him now, Kalsa block what I awesome. Second reason for this whole center, yeah, Bahemi become too one for a center for side organic farming where Mifala Save put him too, also Bahemi space where okay, the people were interested in side organic farming, Save come because Mifala Garem this whole center, this whole extra one amount space, yeah, I mean, building space, yeah. Then side lem and began an organic farm too for hemi demonstrate demonstration farm for interested farmers who also come and lane. What's our come use him too that for a space. So again, so la quali quali cultural and agricultural center and mainly for side lo calsa, and provide him a space for calsa and also for agriculture at the same time.
7: Okay. Leslie, me like for you, tell him come where exactly this fella center hemi stop, where exactly it is, and ward or constituency or something or them?
9: So, Kuali Kuali Cultural and Agricultural Learning Center hemi stop lo Rabuta community inside lo ward 15, lo East Malaita constituency, na lo Malaita province. You save kasim fuma manu, then you come follow river lo area. You say, because mifala establish him, but inland, yeah, but stop inland, lo there.
7: Okay. Now, Leslie, you miss our site long culture. Hemi quite a broad area, yeah. So, time you say, Papa, you know, big man blow you mean, or the elder comes, sit down, see story for or the young fella. Now, you have explain him come a little bit more. What area blong culture now, Papa, or the come, see story long him?
9: Thank you so much. So for that important question, that's the thing that the reason why this whole center is established now, because Khalsa to us, it's a broad thing. Yeah? I'm broad, but our focus will be specifically lo the way of life people Blomifala stop come, traditional knowledge lokata lo side lo forest, you know, medicines and lokata things or somewhere. People Blomifala use him before time or to come to contact with or get, you know, foreign things and all same. So now this fella Khalsa center mainly for saving purpose or same no more, but focus law for documenting but proper knowledge blogata for save learn him about him how people Blomifala stop come before. Save learn him how now people Blomifala use him or get the herbal medicines for cure him maybe sicky or something or same what kind see simple things or same see small things or same no more. By me fall focus mainly lem inside the solar center.
7: Hemi look at some one for a kind community project and important one long this for a time where you may save you may lose him now or got any kind traditional knowledge or same, yeah. You getting any help from province or from national government or from some for a kind organization or same?
9: Yeah, thank you. So at the moment, me been strangled with him this whole idea a lot, yeah, because same for brief history blow this one. I got all people me fall now got try for building this whole center before come. Yeah, I think 2010, 9 kakama. But then that fala ID block got him no waka because okay the full short lo side of finance. So now I me come back for reviving this whole idea and me get him a little bit more funding from one fala organization lo here no more one local organization or call him okay lo IKI. Ogana step in for supporting me with him a little bit small finance for building this whole structure and also for doing some kind of setting up for that whole center.
7: Long farming site belong him, yeah. But one him what organic farming no more or what explain him come who now by or got to come for train or same lo center.
9: Our focus in terms of agriculture, our focus will be more on organic farming methods, yeah. Okay, methods when me follow by introducing inside this whole center for the interested farmers where stop around, yeah. But our focus will be more on young people, yeah, and like the young man and mare, so we come and learn about him organic way of doing farming, organic farming. So at the moment, me follow custom stage where building and was complete, and as soon as I'm complete, by me follow should start him off our learning for start next year, now. Yeah. So side lo land, hemi one fala our land mo fala build them, hemi land blow mi fala, tribal land blow mi fala. So yeah, mi fala continue for like utilize him that fala land for benefit him community and everyone will stop for supply mi fala, especially those who mi fala got him common interest and also inside lo eastern region lo Malaysia.
7: I'm Leslie Sanga, founder blong Kuali Cultural and Agricultural Center long East Malaita long Solomon Islands. One pla mama na tupla pikinini Mary belong em only make him good pla memory belong thing him behind time only sickly Mount Wilhelm long one pla fundraising walkabout belong Medang Provincial Hospital or Modilon House sick last week. Wanita Bata emi one pla long all eight pla climbers who sat is sickly this pla highest mountain inside long Papua New Guinea na I been go come up long summit or antap strait long Mount Wilhelm. This pla walkabout emi part belong 2026 charity fundraising belong friends of the Medang Provincial Hospital emi long make him awareness na so him support long blood bank long house sick. Miss Bata I talking Natasha Metten or same this pla experience emi Naraka and Turu. Na time emi sanap long head blong Mount Wilhelm emi talk pizza or same emi one pla good pla humbling experience Turu.
10: Em good pla opportunity lo semi pla big business lo medang lo support him this initiative. So pikni blami to pla pikni blami want them one pla friend blo pikni meri blami now all ama mas lo walk it is la on them. So mi pla four pla bin want another pla friend mi pla bin boom na walk it is la challenge. So them bin stop lo sem one pla something mi like walk it life for me na mi bin funny how sem how mami organize him so this la come up na mi pla walk him. This la preparation, lo walk it is la kind walk about. And you know, like something. So the more same you put him inside lo your training, the preparation lo walk it is la walk about, and the better results. Because so me blah blah numbers too, yeah. Now you go on the mountain, I'm not about kind something. But you saw twin too, yeah. You walk about one, two steps by you say twin. So preparation and big plus something. So yes, me plus spending plenty weeks before, months before, or it's easy walkie training. But one plan, not a plan kind of experience for life for me. Now me I'm a must low with me walkie this last. So lo 9 o'clock in the morning, me plan losing Betty's Lodge, lo base lo Mount Wilhelm, now me plan climbing on top lo base camp. Me plan come up lo mid afternoon, na time blow rest, na prepare lo go on top the mountain because lo midnight by me pla walk starting walk about so lo morning by pla come up straight lo time sunny come up lo summit. So I'm this low timing, I'm normal timing lo walking this low trek. So me pla come up le Betty's camp, me pla malo lo lick kaike din early sleep na midnight me pla bung na em now taiti buna prime summit. Na lisa lo night me pla just behind him guide to soul. No one plug light by you side, no one plug road by you side. You just put your hand, you put your hand, love, just like guide blue, you walk about us, I blue pass. Lucky Liglig, he got full moon too, so he got Liglig lighting about. But you, Nona Sawe, say, one a half straight by you. You walk about, you just behind him. Mupla come up maybe half an hour early. Liglig lo timing, he go on top let slow summit. So Mupla sit down, all guides will walk a big profile. Mupla sit down, Liglig 30 minutes. Okay, close to low, I think 5:30 number. Mupla walk about, he go on top of summit. Me talking, Nalbla kind call. All numbers line, Mipla feel him cold straight. He got little ice low ground too. So you like put your leg blue, you must look out.

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1: You talk, you want them picking any Mary, you to play, climb go on top of mountain, and you to play one time, you go summit. What a meaning through the display walk about, lo you, or lo you na family?
0: So, me base lo meeting. So, I'm picking up me stop locans. So all been grow up la mereng and that time all go school all go school can so yeah so all harim osem me ba walking this la me talk to oh you like walking no yeah all hama masret lo kam walking one time me because me sa walking osem me heavy lo fitness me sa walking triathlon so all pikini all into fitness so time all harim osem me like walking this la walk about. All two alama maso kam walking. So good plus opportunity lo walking one plus family memory lo and we achieved, you know, if lo climbing big plus highest mountain in the South Pacific. So it's a massive achievement. Then lo walking one them picnic blow me not pla hama mastre.
1: Now, Juanita, before the Milusim you go, you got something neck you like make him lo. Our listeners believe me lo. This la walk about you make him long, especially lo this la walk boom one time when we come up.
0: Yeah, sure, definitely. Without the friends of Madang Provincial Hospital, na fundraising initiative lo, raising money blo blood bank blo Madang or how sick, and me plan on our walk him. So, good pla also community initiative also supporting plant you all can. Need lo madang, especially lo side lo health. So yeah, big plot talk hamamas na thank you lo Sigrid Bashel na Pamela Eugenio lo organize him this la all organize him good plus threat. Mi plo all gotta go on top, mi plo come back down safe. So thank you threat lo tupla na all society organize this la lo online lo Betty's Lodge. All look out to me, good plus threat. Now, hospitality blow, nice plus. Hub. So, me recommend them straight. Suppose you blow around, you go look at Betty's Lodge, one plus nice plus hub. Now, Mama Betty, not the kind hospitality blow, lohab. But I think biggest heartfelt thanks, you go all guide. All guide blow me pla, all porters blow me pla. It walk blow, it triple all walk. Now without them, and me plan on a walking. All mama too sa pota osa carim all big blow all big on top of this mountain. Me look him na me no believe. Big pla thank you lo all mama and all boys who sati carry all big splimi pla. Now all guides. You sa all life blimi pla stop lo handle this like all guides. So all look out in me plan good straight.
2: I'm display been Juanita Bata, na emi been talk one time, Natasha Metten. Now, by you me go long San Ma province long Vanuatu, where all people he go get ready, blong holim annual Santo Rodeo show, blong year, long one plantation long Santo. Rodeo show, yeah, by hemi go head long three fella day start long Friday number 24, blong manis, yeah, go costume Sunday number 26. We only expect him over 1,000 people now by only stop long him. All organizer, he tell him say show by got plenty all horse activity game with him too, bronc riding, more bull riding. All farmer, he save salem too, all small livestock, more display, all garden kai. Carolyn Tirimani ask him chairman, blong Santo Rodeo Show, William Colma, blong story and more along him.
3: Lo upcoming weekend, lo 24, 25, 6 July. But you have a look at lo Kavu Park, lo area of lo Colma Plantation. But you have a look at all horse activity games such as Salon, Flag Race, Barrel, Patting.

0: all main event, and we got cowboy poker, but we got bull riding, but we also got bronc riding. Same time, one something when we started last year, more we want to make a more big one lawyer by looking at all livestock sales. So by look anything between all small livestock animals up to all horse or bullock plus sell lawyer. More also we like to encourage all farmers to site all root crops. So by got taro, yam, more many different local root crops where Balmani have come display more final finished products where by locally have come display. So I'm a little bit different lol all previous years, yes.
1: Story come lo all horses where all people by e use him lo this la rodeo.
0: So all horse were bali partake lo rodeo ya yeah, and we blow all separate farm, some only come lo all place all rural farm or some all small holder all village. All horse ali normally all horse well is the use him lo everyday activity blow get up lo help him all get lo anything to do with them push um bullock. Sometimes lo carry all back cover lo bush he come down. I mean normally all horse or something well is the use him lo farm work. But I mean come close up lo time lo rodeo. But ali take him a few weeks lo is the make him small training blow get up before bali come partake lo all event.
1: So William, all people who by e ride long lo horse he must be all adults or you got two all young fella by take part or how?
0: Yes, by got one mixture of all adults with them all picking in it too. You mean lo rodeo, you mean no restrict them any man lo age level blem. As long as I'm old enough, more capable enough lo I ride lo horse, you mean no restrict them all get I got a mixture of picking in with them all bigula man. I think only events where you got restriction lo side lo age. I mean to do with them bull riding, no more with them bronc riding from me, a little bit danger. So you must 18 years and above before you have to take part lo to the event. But otherwise, long horse activity, I mean, not limited to one age level.
1: You talk bull riding, so emia all cow or how? Sorry, Thomas.
0: No, I mean, right. I mean, normally all bull, yeah. So but all man all is down lo all bullock. And only make them bull riding, some call some all Nara rodeo whereby you look the US or Australia, where you start locally jam lol bullock, al bullock only back, or wild horse only back. So by you use one mixture of all bronc riding, so you got all wild horse, but then by got all big la bull too, where by money's town all get and then by only back, only you take them all time lol get a. So you may look who you win, who you lose lo, or each event, yeah.
1: Now, you think how much people through by it come lo look him or stop inside long this la rodeo, yeah?
0: So, I think with them all participants, all formal should finalize by this coming Friday. So, I think by you may look anywhere between 160 to 200 participants lo every event. I think spectator-wise, maybe by you may look anywhere between 1,200 to maybe 1,500 or 1,500 plus. More money come to only watch them rodeo.
1: So, Emia, all man no more by take part lo bull riding with them horse riding or how?
0: So, lo mainly lo bull riding with them bronc riding. Every year you may look, normally got all male no more. When you may have expect them lo year, you may got some new female riders well is to come up naya. So, for sure, but you must have a look. I've been look the last two previous years. Now you may look at all female participants too. Let's take part in planned all horse activities. So, but you must have a look back again. Yeah.
2: I'm William Colmer, chairman of Santo Rodeo Long Vanuatu. I've been story one time, Caroline Tiriman. Long today, planned along you may long New Caledonia, Vanuatu, Solomon Islands, and all the Nara country and territory long Pacific. Is sorry for looking France hemi knockout now long FIFA World Cup. Spain hemi knock him out France 2-0 long semi-final match long Tufala long Dallas Stadium long America long this for the morning long time long yumi long this for the side long world or yesterday evening long time long Olketa. Control long territory long field hemi calls up same no more but Franis hemi look or same hemi got more chance for score but all

0: thing, you know, scoring any goal. France hemi making 14 fala shots for goal, time Spain hemi making 10. 4 fala blong France all get on target, and Spain 2 fala now on target. And France hemi garem 7 fala corner kick 2 times, Spain hemi garem 1 fala no more. First goal blong Spain hemi from 1 fala penalty kick. Imi herem little bit commentary long hem from SBS Sports.
1: Cucurella, it's Cucurella's delivery, it's beyond Oyarzabal, awkward for Dinia, Laval's got over, penalty! Angst written all over the face of Deschamps, and indeed that of Luka Dinia. Lamine Yamal went crashing to the turf. Mikel Oyarzabal strikes first for Spain! A glimpse, just a glimpse of the World Cup final, and France now have it to do. Porro, Olmo, Pedro Porro! It's happening for Spain! Look at those wild eyes! The world is opening up for this glittering Spanish cohort, for Pedro Porro, the moment of his professional life.
2: It's a lovely little knockoff.
1: But here's Lamine Yamal, he's free. Flag is up.
2: Well, the technology is nearly always right.
1: Dembele. Mbappe! It's gonna make it to corner.
2: Yeah, it came off Cucurella, I think. But I thought that might just help Mbappe in France. Spin it into the corner.
1: Mbappe driving away from Lamar, who left a foot in. Superstar on the other. I thought lost it. Sifted forward quickly towards Mbappe. What a good read by Simon. But it's come out here to Désiré Doué, and Simon got back.
2: What a game is that?
1: A spectacular Spanish display. Spain! Spain, the European champions, will play the World Cup final. Mbappe and France retreat.
0: Another semi-final between England and Argentina by Hemi Long Atlanta Stadium tomorrow morning, time blong you me. Third place playoff by Hemi Long Sunday, and the final by Hemi Long Monday morning, time blong you me. Imi stop yet long football, and long this fala OFC under 16 men's championship where Hemi go go head long Port Moresby, yeah? Over the last game, over the play now, Hemi long Group B long Monday, where Hemi Lukim Tahiti, Hemi winning Vanuatu 4-2, and defending champions New Zealand winning Solomon Islands 5-1. Late long this fall afternoon, by a two-fella Group A team long Samoa and Fiji, he play long football stadium long Port Moresby, then long evening by two-fella PNG and New Caledonia. Na M2 we finish him this play. ABC Radio Australia one talk program long today. Enough long me play come back again long tomorrow. Me some seke talk maki me play all geta me talk. Bye bye now.
3: ABC News with Melanie Scott. China's foreign minister says Beijing's support for the Pacific comes with no political conditions. Wang Yi made the comments during talks with Solomon Islands Foreign Minister Rick Huaini Puella in Beijing. The meeting comes a week after Solomon Islands Prime Minister Matthew Wale criticised China for launching a test ballistic missile into the Pacific Ocean. The missile test coincided with the signing of a security agreement between Australia and Fiji. Mr. Wang says China is a friend and development partner to Pacific nations, and says that relationship should not be disrupted by outside powers. Timor-Leste's government says 342 people have been detained since widespread raids on alleged scam centres began last year. Those detained include Chinese and Indonesian nationals who are suspected of being involved in online scams and illegal call centre activities. The United Nations has warned that Timor-Leste could become a new hotspot for scam centres as Asian organised crime groups target countries with weak cybercrime regulations. Timor's government says it will not tolerate use of its national territory for

0: transnational criminal activities. Iran says it has hit US military facilities in Bahrain, Kuwait and Jordan as the US imposes a blockade on Iranian ports and launches a fourth successive day of strikes against Iran. Ali Crew reports.
1: Iran's Islamic Revolutionary Guard Corps says it has destroyed an American military logistics and support centre in Kuwait, as well as fuel and military equipment facilities belonging to the US 5th Fleet in Bahrain, while Iran's military says it targeted an airbase in Jordan for the second time in 2 days. The IRGC says it's in response to the US blockade of Iranian ports and a fresh round of US strikes on southern Iran. Mr. Trump says the strikes will continue until Tehran returns to the negotiating table.
2: Next week comes the power plants. Next week comes the bridges.
1: Brent crude futures have continued to rise in response to the renewed hostilities, compounded by more uncertainty over the future of the Strait of Hormuz.
0: The death toll from Venezuela's twin earthquakes has now risen to more than 4,700. Almost 17,000 have been injured, and while the Venezuelan government has not revealed how many people remain missing, the United Nations estimates it to be around 50,000 people. Interim President Delcy Rodriguez has called for the release of frozen assets held abroad to be used in the recovery. Meteorologists in Britain say its climate is significantly different from what it was last century, with what used to be thought of as extreme weather now considered the norm. The BBC's Matt McGrath reports.
3: Based on real-world observations, this report shows the impact of climate change across the UK. In large parts of the southeast of England, the hottest day of the year is now typically 4.5 degrees Celsius warmer than in the period between 1961 and 1990. Over the past 10 years, London has seen more than four times as many days above 30 degrees as it did back then, and more than four times as many nights above 18. And with this year's third heatwave in many areas, that heat is still persisting day and night.
0: Australia's Prime Minister has announced national standards for artificial intelligence will create a legal obligation for the next generation of data centres. Political reporter Lexi Zinowick has the details.
4: Anthony Albanese says the design of the mandatory standards will be coordinated by the newly established Office of AI and require large-scale data centres to minimise water use and maximise energy efficiency. Mr Albanese says protecting Australian creators' work will also be a priority.
5: Australian writers, musicians, artists and journalists must retain ownership and control of their work. Our laws will spell that out.
4: The standards will be presented to state and territory leaders for agreement at National Cabinet next month, with the government aiming to have the regulations legislated early next year.
0: Favourites France have been knocked out of the FIFA World Cup, losing their semi-final against Spain 2-0 in Dallas, Texas. ABC Sports' Amanda Shalala has more.
6: Everybody was thinking that France was going to steamroll through this tournament and lift the trophy. Le Bleu had been flawless up until this point. The attacking threats of their forwards have just been so good. They have not really been tested. They came up against the reigning European champions, the Spanish, who have been so strong defensively, have only conceded one goal throughout this entire tournament. And they were the ones who in the end dictated play. And they never allowed France to get any time or space on the ball. They completely dismantled a side which everybody thought was unbeatable.
0: This is ABC News.
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9: You hear many people who say they believe in their family doctors. Yes, this family doctor, we've been seeing him ever since our baby is born. It's been 20 years, I trust him. But I don't trust other medical doctors. They are medical elites, you know, they don't know what we are concerned about. So they believe particular medical doctors, but not necessarily all medical doctors.
10: Hold your breath for 10 seconds. If you can do that, you'll be COVID-free. That was a false claim that spread across social media in the Pacific in the early parts of the pandemic. And it was shared by people genuinely trying to protect their families. But when trusted advice, as well as fear and misinformation, all appear in our Facebook feeds, our good intentions can sometimes go out the window and the consequences can be deadly. Today we're learning how to spot and challenge false health information. One expert who recently trained Pacific journalists and health communicators in just this was Professor Masato Kajimoto. He's from the University of Hong Kong and he teaches infodemic

0: Management, which tracks misinformation in a similar way that epidemiologists track viruses. So before we hit that reshare button, here is some of Masato's advice.
1: One is social listening and monitoring, which is really important to identify what to fact check or what to look into. And another part is what we call information triage, assessing the risk of specific claim when it comes to public health. Basically, when we say social listening, basic idea is that you want to know what people are talking about. In people's health journey, there are many points where they try to look for information, right? Because they don't have enough knowledge. Let's say the example you see on the screen is a married couple with a baby, or a couple with a baby. So the idea is that when you have a baby, people recommend that you get your baby vaccinated. You don't have enough knowledge, so where do you go? Probably nowadays they go to AI chatbot or maybe Google search. Whatever it is, that's the first stage of entry into vaccine information, right? And then when they see a doctor tells them something, they wanna discuss this with their family members. So there are many points where people get information about what they're concerned about. So the idea of social listening or monitoring is that where do they get this kind of information, at what stage? Who is telling whom what? So that's the kind of things we would like to do. Mostly today we talk about online information exchange because it's easier to listen than monitor, but this can be applicable to offline communication as well. So basic idea is you listen, understand, and try to engage with them, and then cycle goes back and repeat itself. Now, how does this manifest in reality? One good example, I thought, is Free Birth Society. There are a group of mothers, especially in the US, UK, and Australia, who believe that giving birth naturally is the best way to go. They don't seek medical consultations. They don't want to see medical doctors. They don't want midwives in the room. They just want to do it all by themselves. There are lots of negative health consequences already. Many mothers lost their babies. Their babies were disabled when they were born. Some mothers died. So there are lots of complications. So this is the kind of thing we would like to catch if you have a robust monitoring system. They started with Facebook group. If you could catch them early on, there's a way for you to engage with them.
0: The example of mothers in private Facebook groups and communities sharing birth practices that were costing lives is a reminder that the Pacific isn't insulated from these dynamics. And whether it's anti-vaccine content that circulates on WhatsApp or health remedies that are spreading through church networks or in group chats, the platform and pathways are often private, informal, and hard to reach. Here's Em Winters. Em is an infodemic management consultant with the World Health Organization's Western Pacific team and has experience working in digital anthropology and information integrity research.
2: Sometimes misinformation, disinformation can circulate in channels or forums where there could be malware or other things embedded in links. So it's important that you take that step to protect yourself. Another thing to highlight, if you're engaging more on social listening, is that algorithms are adapting. So if you are signed into the official account of whatever media organization you're working with or your personal accounts, just be aware that the algorithms can adapt and start to show you more misinformation content if you're engaging from those particular accounts. So that's something to keep in mind. For a lot of these tools, there are AI summaries that are provided. So TalkWalker especially will provide an AI summary overview of what is happening in the information environment, trying to summarize some of the content. This can include some hallucinations. There can be a particular skew within the data. So it's really important if you're doing more social listening work that you validate each point and make sure that you're looking through any points that are substantiating a particular topic. I know we have a very diverse media network represented here. It can help you to spot what is emerging. So emerging discussion around particular

0: health topics. So that could be outbreaks, disasters, etc. Seeing how people are engaging with these topics, what narratives they're sharing, what public conversations are happening around that topic. It can help you get a better sense of what is resonating. So within social listening, you can also do comparison between your own content, so your own media content that you are sharing out, and content from other voices within the information environment to see how the narratives are performing compared with each other. You can reach specific groups. So you can surface insights on particular communities through targeted social listening. You can get a sense of what particular populations are talking about. The example that Masato gave around pregnant around young mothers, pregnant people. This is something that you can also look for particular content on and see what perceptions are related to that. For the online component as well, it allows you to monitor this live. So it can be a really useful approach for seeing what's happening and the shifts in the information environment that are happening nonstop as people are engaging all the time on social media and with online content. There are a few limitations to keep in mind for social listening. So because of platform access and the terms of service of different social media platforms and different sources, there can be incomplete data. So it's important to also validate the content and get a sense of what's happening offline as well, and try to triangulate what is actually going on. If you're only seeing a few different posts saying something, it's important to understand that there's a lot of content that you haven't been able to see. There's also the potential for potential skew of data. So if something is again, if there's one or two posts articulating something, you might think that this is a trend, but it needs to be taken in the context of what has happened in the information environment before, and trying to get a sense of what else is happening potentially offline as well to provide a more holistic context for what is going on. It's not representative, so there are a number of key demographics and contexts that are missing in data. So while you can do particular targeted social listening, if you're doing a broader picture, you might not be able to understand what all demographics are sharing, and people are going to be sharing content potentially in private spaces that you won't be able to have access to. And when you're doing this monitoring work, it's really important to foreground ethics and privacy, respecting these. WHO has a guide for ethical social listening that we can share with you as well. And it's also important to understand the capacity that you would have when doing social listening, that you might not be able to cover all different platforms. And so you have to triangulate based on what your particular use case is.
1: That was Em Winters there from the World Health Organization, Western Pacific. So you can monitor, but then you're swimming in claims, hundreds of them, and that raises questions that both Masato and Em keep coming back to, like which ones actually matter, which claims are genuinely dangerous, and which ones are just wrong.
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1: Today we're learning how to spot and challenge false health information. One expert who recently trained Pacific journalists and health communicators in just this was Professor Masato Kajimoto. He's from the University of Hong Kong and he teaches infodemic management, which tracks misinformation in a similar way that epidemiologists track viruses. For vulnerable people in the Pacific or those who might live in really remote communities, they might not have access to social media at all, and getting health information comes through family and networks, as well as church-run organizations. So how do you reach them?
3: So offline social listening is much harder because you have to be physically in that space. I've never done it, so it's much more difficult. But one thing that I can recommend in infodemic management, we want to create a network of stakeholders, right? So medical doctors operating in that local community, they should be the one in your network. So they should be the one who will tell you that, oh, I met like three patients today who told me this, and I think it's very concerning. Then you know what they're talking about, right? So you have to be, you have to have somebody on the ground who is listening to people who have raised health concerns, and there has to be a system they can report back to you. So I think that's one way we discuss this offline social listening in infodemic management course. Another way to do it is to become a member of those private chat groups. Somebody also mentioned about SMS and chat groups. Those are often private. Some are not so private, even though they're a private group. They actually have like 500 people in the group. So technically, you can actually become a member as well. And there's an ethical question whether or not you would disclose yourself to say, hey, I'm an infodemic manager, I'm a journalist, I'm a medical doctor who's looking into this, or you go undercover, pretend as if you are one of the concerned people. That's an ethical issue, something that you should deal with case by case. But for private messaging app, if it's completely private between family, again, there's nothing you can do. So what you can do is to look for partners in those communities. So this is a journalistic way of doing things. In public health, they also think about this, but they talk in terms of risk. So low risk narrative, a low risk claim, medium risk narrative, high risk narrative, how harmful is it? You kind of have to evaluate that. In public health, you have low risk, medium risk, high risk. Then this, again, you have to define by yourself. There is no universal definition. So each time you have a topic, each time you have a narrative, you should think about what is the definition of medium risk under this topic? What is the high risk under this topic? What are the example narratives and claims? And what can we do about those things? And obviously, you start with high risk group of narratives and claims compared with medium and low risk, right? When I do this with medical doctors, it's almost 100% high risk. There's no dispute. This particular one, the flu is just a bad common cold, because this is a potential to have an outbreak and, you know, epidemic, right, in your community. So they put this really high risk. And yet, when I ask those doctors, all right, all of you put this in the highest risk, or majority of you put this in the highest risk, how many of you actually had the vaccine, flu vaccine or flu jab? I say normally between 20% to 30% of the doctors said they got the flu shot, but others said, yeah, it's the highest risk, but I myself didn't even get vaccinated for the flu. So this is another interesting example where knowledge doesn't lead to health behaviors. Medical doctors, they think, you know, flu is very risky, and they think people shouldn't treat flu as a common cold, and yet they themselves don't really get flu vaccine. Even if they are treating flu patients, they don't get vaccination.
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1: The story about doctors who know perfectly well that the flu is serious and still don't get vaccinated themselves cuts to something that doesn't get discussed enough in conversations about misinformation. It's not always about what we know, but it's also about what we do with that knowledge. And the gap between that and behaviour is where the hard work happens in debunking and acting on health disinformation. But what about when media gets it wrong and journalists themselves share incorrect information during emergencies or disease outbreak? Or maybe you're just giving people a megaphone to amplify their misinformation.
3: In general, when you identify those narratives and claims, when you start, you know, you fact check or you write an explainer, whatever you do, when you actually communicate your findings or what you want the public to know, that's where you should really think about whether or not you are amplifying the actual

0: misinformation rather than correcting the misinformation, talking about debunking and pre-bunking. And there are some strategies that you can adopt when you actually discuss misinformation, because it's very tricky. If you keep talking about, let's say, wet hair might give you a cold, they might actually believe it, even though your story is countering that claim. So there are ways to do that.
1: And that brings us to the heart of all this, which is trust. Who do people believe when it comes to health information, and what does that mean for how we fight misinformation? Here's Masato again.
0: In public health, your ultimate goal is the health outcome, right? You want the better public health outcomes. So that's the end goal. And you work on that directions. In journalism, what we want is to give accurate information to the public, and the public can decide or should decide, right? We don't actually anticipate, well, we don't frame our messaging to say, you have to do this or you have to change your health behaviors. We say, here are the things that we investigated, and this is what we know. Now, do whatever you want with this information is the journalistic attitude, which is very different from public health. So there is a difference. If your fact checker is dealing with this, it's a relatively simple explainer, right? What does generic drugs mean? What is branded drugs? What is the difference? What is the same? So basically, we can look at research papers, we can interview people, we can talk to health authorities. Each country has a governing body regulating drugs. So you can talk to them. So basically, in journalistically, this is relatively easy to handle. Public health, I'm not sure. That's beyond my expertise, but I'm sure it can be very tricky, especially if lots of money is involved. It's not easy to deal with. But I think in infodemic management team, you can work with different stakeholders, right? So journalists can produce explainers and content that tells what it is. And then probably infodemic managers take that information and think about, okay, how do we then talk to pharmaceutical companies? How do we talk to policymakers? How do we talk to, I don't know, drugstore chains? So they have to get those people involved in the network. But one thing I can say is that trust is multi-layered. Some people trust science, but at the same time, they don't trust people working for health organizations. Hong Kong was a good example. We had a lower vaccine uptake among the elderlies and much higher vaccine uptakes in 2021 among the younger people. But if you look at public opinion surveys, older people tend to trust the authorities. Younger people tend not to trust the authorities. But their vaccine behavior is completely opposite of their political trust in those institutions. So it was completely twisted, multi-layered. Trust, that was a really good example. In social listening, you hear many people who say they believe in their family doctors. Yes, this family doctor, we've been seeing him ever since our baby is born. It's been 20 years, I trust him. But I don't trust other medical doctors. They are medical elites, they don't know what we are concerned about. So they believe particular medical doctors, but not necessarily all medical doctors. So trust is very multi-layered. So one thing you can do is to identify whom they are trusting. So if it's an influencer, fine. As an infodemic manager, can we work with this influencer? Actually, in my course, I ask students to identify potential social media influencers and TV personalities or social media personalities whom we can possibly work with. So in your social monitoring system, you also identify those people, that quality information source. Can we work with this influencer? He or seems to be decent enough to spread this message for us or with us. So that kind of thinking is probably very important.
1: That was Professor Masato Kajimoto from the University of Hong Kong. This has been Pacific Pulse with me, Melissa Makin. Next time, you're going to hear from Pacific Media about how they've been debunking false claims with these tools in their kits. You can listen back anytime on the ABC Pacific website or wherever you get your podcasts. This episode was produced on Yuggera and Turrbal country in Mianjin, Brisbane.

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2: Now, you might think Rugby League's state of origin has nothing to do with geopolitics. But in this era of great power competition, perhaps that is changing.
3: The competition for power and influence in the Pacific has been on full display.
2: As China pushes for more influence in the Pacific, could Rugby League be the key to maintaining democratic dominance in this region? It's Hamish McDonald here on this episode of Global Roaming. We're crash tackling soft power diplomacy.
3: Shortly after Australia signed a mutual defence pact with Fiji, China fired off an intercontinental ballistic missile test.
4: It's over! Well, that's once in a blue moon stuff, once in a back moon!
2: So, I don't know how many people that listen to Global Roaming are avid viewers of the State of Origin, but it's been a pretty impressive season this year and a lot of headlines, particularly out of that final match in Brisbane. And the Prime Minister was there hosting not just other state and territory leaders, but with foreign leaders, leaders of Pacific nations. And this really caught our eye. Soft power politics is something we talk

0: about a bit on global roaming, but rarely do we do so in connection with rugby league. And it seems that Australia is doing quite a lot at the moment in this space. So we're going to explore it, understand how we've come to this point and what the potential implications are. Sport, of course, has long been connected with politics, geopolitics even. You might recall our episode a few weeks ago where we talked about the World Cup and the geopolitics of global football. But what's quite interesting, as China seeks to exert more influence in the Pacific, is the way Australia does appear to be harnessing some of those relationships, cultural relationships, through the sport of rugby league. And a couple of key features here. One is the NRL State of Origin, where the Prime Minister hosted a bunch of leaders from across the Pacific. At the same time, Australia and the NRL have announced a new rugby league team, the PNG Chiefs, to be based in Port Moresby. A huge amount of public money is going into this, Australian taxpayers' dollars, not just for the rugby league part of it, but for the nation-building, I suppose, adjacent elements of all of this. And this all comes, of course, as China has test-fired an intercontinental ballistic missile in the Pacific, saying it was not directed at any nation in particular, but it does have the capacity to carry a nuclear warhead. So it certainly made some waves in the Pacific region. And you might also have caught that the new Solomons Prime Minister, Matthew Wale, has said that there is a growing consensus emerging in the region of the need for a Pacific-wide security agreement. This comes off the back of Australia signing one with Fiji. Might it be that some of these more slightly more provocative steps being taken by the Chinese could lead the Pacific to form closer military security bonds? Of course, the Nakamal Agreement with Vanuatu has now been signed. That's been a long time coming and not without complication. Of course, the fact that it's the Solomons Prime Minister, Matthew Wale, proposing this or talking of a consensus around a Pacific-wide security agreement is not insignificant given that it was the Solomons that signed that agreement with the Chinese in the middle of COVID that provoked so much consternation. The Pacific is changing. The dynamics of our region are changing fast. And so Australia is looking for ways to respond. And it seems that rugby league, of course, led by a prime minister in Australia who is himself a rugby league fanatic, is a major part of what Australia is doing on the diplomatic front. Later in this episode, you're going to hear from Oliver Nobbetow from the Lowy Institute, originally from PNG, now based in Australia. He's been looking at the real detail of the geopolitics of this. But I want to start by introducing you to a friend of mine, Sam Wykes. He's a former professional rugby union player. He now fronts many of the ABC's Pacific sports programs. He's a great character, but he can really speak to the cultural impact of this. Why is it that rugby league might just be Australia's secret soft power diplomacy weapon? Hey, Sam, thanks for talking to me on Global Roaming.
1: Thanks, mate. It's good to be here.
0: Can you just tell us a bit about you first off? Because I reckon that'll help listeners understand how you're coming at this. You're a commentator these days, but you were a pro and you've got a super fascinating background.
1: I think a pro is probably a loose term for my former professional rugby days. So, yeah, I grew up out in Western Sydney. I was rubbish at rugby league. So I went into rugby union because I thought, not that the sport is easier, I just thought my body shape being tall and I was just more suited to rugby union. And then I was able to forge a sort of 14-year career, like over with the Western Force in Perth, 5 years in Japan, finished back here in Sydney with the Tars, and then yeah, somehow I landed in some media gigs, which I don't know how, but I'm enjoying it.
0: You're about 7 foot tall. Is it Tongan or Samoan heritage?
1: Mum's Tongan, Dad's Australian.
0: Yeah, okay. And what's really fascinating, I think, for this conversation is that in recent years you've been darting back and forth to Pacific, commentating rugby league games, for example, and I'm hoping you can give listeners some insight to the kind of the cultural power of footy in the Pacific.
1: Yeah, it's been an unbelievable experience so far. So I've done a fair bit of work with that Pacific Sports Show for TV with the ABC. And then we work on a radio podcast show called Nisian Footy. And then I was doing some commentary in Fiji with Rugby Union, with the Fijian Drua. So I was going over there with the great Greg Clark. And the culture of footy, it's powerful over in the Pacific. Probably a lot of the reason why a lot of Pacific Islanders are really drawn to rugby league and rugby union. It's a physical sport, so our natural makeup and our DNA, our abilities allow us to be pretty good on the grass there. And a lot of, you know, I guess legends have played the game, like Jonah Lomu, Joe Rokothoko, Petro Sivinadeva. You know, those type of players really, you know, set the foundation for a lot of young boys and girls to aspire to come through and be, you know, professional athletes. And that's where it stems from. And in the Pacific, it's just it's a sport that everyone loves playing. So it's just part of the everyday lifestyle over there.
0: I reckon many listeners might have caught all of these Pacific leaders there at the State of Origin in Brisbane with the Prime Minister. What does that sort of image, how does that play in the Pacific, whether it's PNG or further afield? What does that look like to ordinary citizens?
1: Yeah, I guess when you've got the royal family coming and celebrating Jason Taumalolo's 300th game, Daniel Tupou's 300th game, being there for the Rugby League World Cup when Tonga's playing, being there for the Ikaletahi when Rugby Union is playing, it just shows how important it is to them. So if it's important to, you know, I guess the hierarchy and the leaders of their countries, well, it's going to be definitely important to everyone else as well to make sure they get behind their teams.
0: And how powerful is this sport, or these sports maybe is a more accurate way of putting it, in kind of providing like connective tissue between nations in the Pacific and Australia, for example?
1: It gives guys and girls now a platform to be seen, you know, and you get seen for your talents and they have a voice, and the power of social media now of having more of a global reach. Okay, so when you've got those type of players on that platform impressing the world, then that's going to be able to connect, you know, like deeper conversations, not just from, you know, like, you know, from any political level, but I just think it empowers change, like behavioural changes, especially in the Pacific. You know, it's third world when it comes to some of the privileges that we have in Australia, like, you know, running water, just the simple things like that, shelter, all of that. Some of the villages don't have access to that. So when these players go and give back to the islands, people start to take notice and they go, oh, how can we use this platform to help create more positive change? So that's how it connects, you know, from the players to then the social behaviours and changing people's lives.
0: Obviously, we're going to go on in this episode and explore the geopolitics of this, but is there any cynicism about why Australia is trying to do this, is investing in this, is because obviously these relationships are important for all sorts of reasons, but some of them are about the big grand strategy, right? Do people in the Pacific question what's the motivation of a country like Australia, or is this just broadly well received?
1: I reckon generally it's very well received. So like when you think of I'll just use the Fijian draw as an example, playing in the Super Rugby Pacific competition. You have now local heroes from the villages that have been brought up, you know, with some of the most humble sort of beginnings in life, to them being on a global stage, and then someone's watching that, like from the exact same humble beginnings. And so when that is happening on the island and you don't have to leave the island to, you know, pursue your dreams and your career overseas, like in Australia and New Zealand traditionally, or even America, they don't actually now have to leave their islands, because you think of how hard it is for a 14-year-old to leave their family and get a scholarship, say, at a school in Australia, in Brisbane or Sydney, at one of the schools there, how difficult that process is, but they understand how necessary it is to be able to help their family out.
0: One of the things that really strikes me about this is that it's not a one-way conversation. Like, I've spoken to you on radio in recent months where people have wanted to understand, for example, why a senior rugby league coach is wearing a necklace of chocolate wrappers, chocolate bars, and you've been explaining the kind of cultural meaning of all of this. So for our global roaming listeners, why on earth, if we're watching the footy, are we seeing more and more of this? These very colourful, what are they, chocolate necklaces?
1: So I think every Pacific Island will have a name for it, but in Tongan, it's called a kahoa. And so that kahoa, it's a sign of recognition, almost like how we give flowers, you know, for special occasion, flowers and chocolate for a special occasion. So that's the same thing. We present those necklaces over the neck when someone's achieved something special. So you'd see them at a lot of, like, you know, the jersey presentations of someone making a debut, like milestones of a 300 game, or at the State of Origin, or anything like that. So it's just a sign of recognition and paying respects to those players. And it's probably westernized over the years with the chocolates, but it also, like my mother-in-law was saying, that the flowers in Tonga, like, are very colourful and bright. So that was like a symbol of, you know, when you put that on the necklace, you shine bright there. But because maybe they didn't have the flowers, I'm sure there is now, but like with the flowers here, they use chocolate because of the colourful wrappers. And chocolate's also a luxury as well. So that's why they would started using chocolate and flowers and, you know, other big occasions, it's money, as a necklace. So you'll see that on display in all sports now. And I love that I get to see Wayne Bennett having a Kit Kat chocolate necklace around his neck celebrating, because he's not going to say no to it because he understands how much it means to Pacific Island culture as a sign of respect.
0: Sam, it's so fascinating. Thanks for helping us understand this a bit better.
1: No worries. Always a pleasure to be here with you, Hamish.
0: That was Sam Wax, host of the ABC Sport Pacific podcast and the Pacific Sports Show. Now I want to introduce you to Oliver Nobbetow. He's the Acting Pacific Islands Program Director at the Lowy Institute. Hey, Ollie, welcome back to Global Roaming.
2: Thanks, Hamish. It's great to be back.
0: It's really good to see you. I'm so curious at your take on the idea of rugby league as diplomacy. Is it a real thing?
2: Yeah, look, it's interesting, right? And the questions when you ask this to sort of any Pacific person, they tend to oscillate either between it being really good or it being really bad. I think what we've noticed is that this is something that Australia has found out that it's an unlikely comparative advantage in its contest with China, or as Penny Wong would put it, it's in the permanent contest right now for the Pacific. And it's been used as a lever for building relationships, you know, sport, not just rugby league, but broader sports diplomacy. There's no language barrier for people to engage in sport. And I think it's a real cultural lever that Australia has over the Pacific as well.
0: And just to help listeners understand, how is Australia, whether it's through Penny Wong and DFAT or through the Prime Minister, how are they leveraging the interest and love of this sport into actual diplomatic outcomes?
2: Look, it's interesting, and I think the best case on point example that we can draw to is the PNG Chiefs deal, right? When this deal was announced at the end of 2024, it was agreed that, you know, there would be support for a PNG team to play in the NRL and they'll hit the turf in 2028. But what was traded in response to that as well was provisions within an agreement, which no one has really seen yet, but it's on securing PNG and its policing partnerships and ensuring that Australia has the power to veto the PNG Chiefs deal if there is going to be a police agreement signed between PNG and China.
0: And so a police deal is similar to what the Solomon Islands under Sogavare signed with China, which created so much alarm, right? And there's been a desire to ensure that there's not a repeat of that anywhere else in the region.
2: Yeah, absolutely. And I think given the proximity and the relationship and the size of PNG as well, it was the biggest, I guess if you'd call it, sort of the holy grail in securing Australia's security interests across the Pacific.
0: So as you understand it, the deal for a rugby league team is explicitly linked to security arrangements with China.
2: Yeah, from my understanding, yes.
0: That's pretty extraordinary.
2: It is, right? And I think, you know, when you think about the PNG Chiefs deal in sports diplomacy, right, it's a thin line that the Australian government has to walk along in order to offer this as something that, you know, the PNG government had coveted, but also it has to ensure that it's not being seen as purely transactional as well. And, you know, some of my colleagues that I have these discussions with have put it quite well, where we say that while China was the catalyst for this, as time goes on, it's becoming less about China and more about the partnership as well. So there's positive signs for this deal as well, and what could that mean, what that could mean for the bilateral relationship.
0: Is there a risk in linking these things so explicitly that it does look just transactional, that this is just about keeping China at bay in the Pacific region?
2: Look, yes and no. I would say yes, because I think the Pacific Island governments would prefer if Australia was upfront with its interests. And this is a criticism I think the Australian government has worn for a very long time, but it's demonstrating that it is a trusted partner. Now, it could be transactional, but it can also demonstrate that it is trusted and it is able to give the Pacific Island governments what they are interested in.
0: You're listening to Global Roaming from ABC Radio National with me, Hamish McDonald. From rugby league to defence pacts, on this episode, we're talking about the ways Australia is trying to project power into the Pacific. Is rugby league our secret diplomatic weapon? We're talking to the Lowy Institute's Oliver Nobbetow. So how did you read our Prime Minister, Anthony Albanese, turning up at the State of Origin final game in Brisbane with a bunch of Pacific Island leaders. Like, how do you interpret that as someone originally from the Pacific, but who watches this fast-changing geopolitical environment?
2: Look, in a way,

0: the day of the meeting as well in State of Origin, we heard that Samoa was going to be included as well. So I think it was the opportunity that Albanese had seen to sort of strike while that iron is hot in the midst of all the activity that we saw last week, you know, with the signings in Fiji, the missile test. But I think it was a perfect opportunity for Albanese to try and use that lever as well to try and talk about more broader regional initiatives as well that he has on the plate.
1: Yeah, you point to what is an extraordinarily busy week in the geopolitics of the Pacific, right? So these leaders turning up in Brisbane at the State of Origin, Australia and Fiji signing an agreement on defence and security, and China test launching this ballistic missile in the Pacific. It could be, in theory, nuclear armed. Mm-hmm. How does that all play in the Pacific? Like, does China's action send the Pacific closer towards itself and to Australia? Does it create the reverse effect, or does it strike fear about the implications of the Pacific getting too close to Australia?
0: It's a mixture of everything, right? And this is so complicated. When we were trying to sort of look at the actions last week, the biggest question I think we'll ask is, if you were a leader of a Pacific Island country, what would you do in this situation? And it's so difficult. I'm so glad I didn't have to make that decision. But the way that I saw it was that I termed it as sort of Beijing's own goal in the Pacific, right? Because that gave a clear example of what Albanese could point to and tell the Pacific Island countries, this is exactly what we are concerned about, this sort of securitization. And in a way, the best way to ensure security is to actually enter into these security partnerships and ensure that any other foreign military presences out from outside of the region are kept out in this sense.
1: But I suppose there's a view that some in Australia hold, which is, well, our military capacity will never rival China's. And so don't get into that kind of game with China in the Pacific. How do Pacific nations see that question?
0: Yeah, look, it's an interesting take, right? And the question is not asked as often, I think, in the Pacific policymaking sort of circles. In terms of military capability, right, it's nowhere near right now what Pacific Island countries would want, or to be in a manner where they could assist Australia to fight off China if there ever was sort of kinetic warfare. I think what was also quite apparent with the missile launch is that while these agreements could be signed, there actually is no capability outside in Pacific countries, like, say, a missile defense system as well, to counteract any of these actions taken by China. So while these agreements are signed and they secure the partnerships with these Pacific countries, more work needs to be done to actually make it, to ensure presence across.
1: Given what you've just described, are Pacific Island leaders supportive of the nuclear-powered submarines that would come under AUKUS?
0: Look, that's sort of like the dual side of it, right? And it's a double-edged sword. Interestingly, Pacific Island countries spoke out against the missile test, and they say that they don't want the sort of missile test to be taking place in the Pacific. But you also have to realize that the United States conducts regular missile tests as well within the EEZ of the Republic of Marshall Islands. And Australia has to be very careful in how it criticizes China, saying that there was a lack of warning being given or lack of consultation for this being done, because the same thing is what Australia was criticized of when it signed the AUKUS deal. Pacific countries felt that they were being undermined by not being consulted, because while these are nuclear-powered submarines and they're not nuclear weapons, they do have the power to carry that as well, to match what we've just seen China do.
1: It is significant, though, I think, that the new Solomon Islands Prime Minister has been floating this idea of a Pacific-wide regional security agreement. He says there is a growing consensus on this. Is that how you read it? Do you think that the region is moving more towards that kind of thinking?
0: Yeah, I mean, firstly, mainly on Prime Minister Matthew Wale from Solomon Islands, what a 180 that he's taken. I mean, Solomon Islands was the source of a lot of anxiety, security anxieties in Canberra, and now he wants to reset the relationship with Australia, which is a positive development. Now, if you'd asked me this question about whether or not a regional partnership would fly like 2 years ago, I would say no. But what we can see is that from the two agreements that were signed last week in Fiji, there was the Vivale Union with Fiji and the Oceans of Peace Alliance. The Oceans of Peace Alliance will be opened up to other militaries, well, the only other military, sorry, New Zealand, PNG and Tonga, for them to join on board. So in a sense, it's already forming the basis of a regional military alliance across, like, call it a Pacific NATO, if you will. So it's a step in that direction. Now, initially, I thought that Pacific countries don't want to enter into these regional agreements. They kind of like to be quartered individually. gradually, which is why bilateral agreements have been quite popular and quite successful in the past few years. But I think what was needed first for regional initiatives to work was for Australia to lay that groundwork and actually ensure that these political leaders, they like Australia. And I think there's a greater trust there. And then now,

0: the idea of a regional security partnership or region-wide partnership could actually hold a lot of weight.
1: So do you think then that footy becomes quite useful in that context?
0: Like, I think so.
1: To go back to the beginning of this conversation, is that how the football comes into it?
0: Yeah, I think, if anything, the football is necessary to build a rapport. It's something that they can bond over, and then these discussions can then be had after that. So it sort of builds that foundation of trust and common ground amongst all of them. I will say, though, in terms of football and the amount of money that's being pumped in, it's gotten a lot of criticism about how much money is being spent. $600 million, you know, it's not insignificant. Mm. But if you compare the numbers as well, it's quite interesting when you think about the figures. So let's say...
1: Can I just clarify? The $600 million itself is not just for the football, right? There's a capacity-building component, whatever that means, to that funding.
0: Yes, that's correct. So about $600 million, just over half of that is going to the actual PNG Chiefs as the franchise to assist them to join the NRL. The rest of it is going to be used as for sports, for development initiatives across the Pacific, including PNG, Fiji and Tonga. But if you look at the amount of money as well, which is quite interesting, the ODA budget for this year is just over $5 billion Australian dollars. That's less than one-tenth of the defence budget. And if you think about the money that's being spent every year as part of the PNG NRL deal, about $60 million, that's less than 0.1% of the defence budget. So it's a massive return on investment in terms of how much Australia is getting in terms of securing the area across the Pacific instead of pumping that purely into sort of hard defence capabilities.
1: I think the Pacific is one area where we do tend to think more creatively about Australia's soft power tools. And obviously we were talking to Sam Wykes just before, who works for ABC Sport Pacific, and they're growing their footprint there. And there's actually quite a lot going on. Like, just looking at some of the numbers, I think 23 public broadcasters across the Indo-Pacific have signed agreements with the ABC this year. I think Sam's programs are delivered through some of this budget funding. I know that DFAT has contributed an extra $14 million to ABC Pacific on top of the $70 million investment that was already there. Is this working? Is it paying any dividends?
0: Look, I think so. And people may not share my optimism, but I think, you know, if you do think of this as a contest right now, I feel like Australia is ahead of the game. It's been able to step up. And if you think about it, the amount of how much has sort of been provided by the Albanese government over the just the past few years and the inroads that they have made is something that you have to sort of give credit for.
1: A change in view? Because I reckon last time we spoke, you were a little more critical of Australia's approach.
0: I think so. Like, and I think just before the time that we spoke, it was before the signing of, say, the Puk Puk Treaty. It was before the signing of the Nakamal and the Vivale Union as well.
1: Nakamal is the one in Vanuatu, which was complicated and delayed, but now is done.
0: Yeah. Delayed by 10 months, but now it's done. You know, some say it was a watered-down version, but still some quite significant wins in there. And, you know, interestingly enough, it's the only agreement that we see between, or the first agreement that Australia signed, which recognises culture and Australia's history as a black birder as well, which I think demonstrates how mature the relationships are becoming. So I think, you know, it's never going to be, you know, just fixed in one position. It moves back and forth, and I think right now Australia seems to be in a positive, much stronger position than it was last year.
1: Before we leave you, Ollie, can you describe for our listeners what it is like going to a rugby league game in the highlands of Papua New Guinea or anywhere in Papua New Guinea, frankly? Because I went early in my career and the images have never, ever, ever left me. There is just nothing quite like it in terms of understanding the impact of this game.
0: Absolutely, man. Look, I'm quite familiar with the games that they play in Port Moresby, the National Football Stadium. And that's where usually the PNG Hunters plays. That's where the PM 13s plays. And the capacity for the stadium is 15,000. And you have people hanging off the rafters, really, to watch this game. The atmosphere in there, I'd compare it to something that you would say, like watching a State of Origin game. And that happens every weekend, right? There's so much excitement around there. People love the game. And, you know, initially, I'll admit, I was critical of the deal when it first got signed. But I think I'll be looking forward to Chiefs running out onto the field in 2028.
1: Hey, Ollie, great to see you. Thanks for dropping by.
0: Thank you for having me.
1: So that was Oliver Nobitar there from the Lowy Institute, based in Sydney at the moment, but obviously from PNG originally. I think that's fascinating to hear him starting to change his view about the impact of Australia's foreign policy in the Pacific, particularly as a result of some of these soft power moves like the rugby league. Certainly, and you

Probably go back and find it in your podcast feed. Last time Oliver was on, I think he was far more critical of the Australian government in its approach. So I reckon this was the right time to have that conversation. But I'm really curious to hear your thoughts on this, by the way. Our email address is global.roaming@abc.net.au. Do you think rugby league diplomacy will work for Australia? Do you think the Pacific region is going to pick up what we're putting down on this? Thanks to our producers, Aston Brown, on this episode, supervising producer Pat Sunderland and executive producer Laura McAuliffe. On tomorrow's episode of Global Roaming, you'll be joined by Latika Burke, and Steve Kinnane is stepping in as well. They're turning their attention to the Middle East and this US-Iran war, which seems to have kicked off again, right back where it started. They'll be asking, how on earth did we get here? Bye-bye for now.

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10: ABC News with Melanie Scott. China's foreign minister says Beijing's support for the Pacific comes with no political conditions. Wang Yi made the comments during talks with Solomon Islands Foreign Minister Rick Huaini Puala in Beijing. The meeting comes a week after Solomon Islands Prime Minister Matthew Wale criticised China for launching a test ballistic missile into the Pacific Ocean. The missile test coincided with the signing of a security agreement between Australia and Fiji. Mr. Wang says China is a friend and development partner to Pacific nations and says that relationship should not be disrupted by outside powers. Timor-Leste's government says 342 people have been detained since widespread raids on alleged scam centres began last year. Those detained include Chinese and Indonesian nationals who are suspected of being involved in online scams and illegal call centre activities. The United Nations has warned that Timor-Leste could become a new hotspot for scam centres as Asian organised crime groups target countries with weak cybercrime regulations. Timor's government says it will not tolerate use of its national territory for transnational criminal activities. Iran says it has hit US military facilities in Bahrain, Kuwait and Jordan as the US imposes a blockade on Iranian ports and launches a fourth successive day of strikes against Iran. Ali Crew reports.
11: Iran's Islamic Revolutionary Guard Corps says it has destroyed an American military logistics and support center in Kuwait, as well as fuel and military equipment facilities belonging to the US 5th Fleet in Bahrain, while Iran's military says it targeted an airbase in Jordan for the second time in 2 days. The IRGC says it's in response to the US blockade of Iranian ports and a fresh round of US strikes on southern Iran. Mr. Trump says the strikes will continue until Tehran returns to the negotiating table.
12: Next week comes the power plants. Next week comes the bridges.
11: Brent crude futures have continued to rise in response to the renewed hostilities, compounded by more uncertainty over the future of the Strait of Hormuz.
10: The death toll from Venezuela's twin earthquakes has now risen to more than 4,700. Almost 17,000 have been injured, and while the Venezuelan government has not revealed how many people remain missing, the United Nations estimates it to be around 50,000 people. Interim President Delcy Rodriguez has called for the release of frozen assets held abroad to be used in the recovery. Meteorologists in Britain say its climate is significantly different from what it was last century, with what used to be thought of as extreme weather now considered the norm. The BBC's Matt McGrath reports.
13: Based on real-world observations, this report shows the impact of climate change across the UK. In large parts of the southeast of England, the hottest day of the year is now typically 4.5 degrees Celsius warmer than in the period between 1961 and 1990. Over the past 10 years, London has seen more than four times as many days above 30 degrees as it did back then, and more than four times as many nights above 18. And with this year's third heatwave in many areas, that heat is still persisting day and night.
10: Australia's Prime Minister has announced national standards for artificial intelligence will create a legal obligation for the next generation of data centres. Political reporter Lexi Zinowick has the details.
11: Anthony Albanese says the design of the mandatory standards will be coordinated by the newly established Office of AI and require large-scale data centres to minimise water use and maximise energy efficiency. Mr Albanese says protecting Australian creators' work will also be a priority.
3: Australian writers, musicians, artists and journalists must retain ownership and control of their work. Our laws will spell that out.
11: The standards will be presented to state and territory leaders for agreement at National Cabinet next month, with the government aiming to have the regulations legislated early next year.
10: Favourites France have been knocked out of the FIFA World Cup, losing their semi-final against Spain 2-0 in Dallas, Texas. ABC Sports' Amanda Shalala has more.
14: Everybody was thinking that France was going to steamroll through this tournament and lift the trophy. Le Bleu had been flawless up until this point. The attacking threats of their forwards have just been so good. They have not really been tested. They came up against the reigning European champions, the Spanish, who have been so strong defensively, have only conceded one goal throughout this entire tournament. And they were the ones who in the end dictated play. And they never allowed France to get any time or space on the ball. They completely dismantled a side which everybody thought was unbeatable.
10: This is ABC News.
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0: Welcome to Late Night Live, coming to you from Gadigal Land. I'm David Marr. Most of us own one or two pieces from IKEA. As marketeers say, the penetration of the product is extraordinary. It's honest stuff, Scandinavian plain. And IKEA's appetite for all that blonde wood is extraordinary. A tree is cut down every second somewhere in the world to feed its machines. IKEA claims it's all responsibly sourced, but Danish investigative journalist Tom Heineman took his cameras deep into the Romanian forests to find out. I'll be talking to him later about his disturbing new documentary, IKEA Loves Wood. Sometimes historians neglect colourful details, shall we call them, yes, colourful details, as they write about lives in the past. Hence the new ABC podcast called The Dead Can't Sue. It's billed as somewhere history and gossip intersect. Later I'll be talking to one of the actually very serious historians involved. But first, to America, where Bruce Shapiro is standing by ready to make sense of the impossible. Bruce, you are a rational man. We value you for your calm, rational mind. But how does it feel to wake up to find that after months of fighting for the free passage of ships in the Strait of Hormuz, Trump has decided to charge a toll for every ship that goes through?
1: It feels like just another

0: day in Trump land. what's another policy reversal, even if the stakes are life and death, war and peace? Look, I think the president has, it's not only a matter of being impulsive Trump. I think given how catastrophically, even from a tactical point of view, the Iran war has gone, when it comes to the Strait of Hormuz, the president seems to have decided if you can't beat them, join them. Since the Iranians want to charge tolls, we're going to charge tolls. And this is going to be now a kind of turf fight over a Middle Eastern version of the Panama Canal, right? Who gets to charge tolls and which routes ships get to follow now becomes the kind of narrow causus belli of a war that was supposed to be about nuclear weapons and about, you know, the freedom for the Iranians and safety for Israel and everything else. There's, you know, no evidence that this is going to end up any better than any of the other shifting explanations for the war that have been going on since February.
1: And don't let's forget the price. I mean, Iran is saying what America proposes to charge is much too expensive, that they would be much more economical.
0: I mean, well, so now we're going to go into, global discount brokerage, right?
1: Bruce, stop.
0: You can send your oil tanker through the Iranians. You can send your oil tanker through the Americans. Who's going to give the better deal?
1: No. Look, Bruce, stop.
0: The challenge here, beyond the ridiculousness of two nations arguing over tolls for ships in international waters, right? Beyond the absurdity of that, and beyond the danger of continually escalating calming, then re-escalating violence, there are the political consequences in the United States. I mean, Trump is in a very, very tough place with this war that he started, right? He is was hoping he had an off-ramp. He keeps looking for new off-ramps. We are now, 112 days out from the midterms. He's stuck in a wildly unpopular war with a restive Congress that does not want to be seen as giving its rubber stamp of approval to this thing, even among Republicans. This is a domestic political problem for the president, as well as a global war and peace problem. It's fueling rising fuel prices again, gasoline prices. It's going to fuel wider escalation given the billions of dollars the war has already cost. Trump has a problem with this, and he's going to try to wiggle out of it, even if it's by putting up toll booths across international waters.
1: And he has the problems out there, but he has, as you say, problems back home, particularly with a couple of developments around the Senate.
0: Well, indeed. And starting with the completely unexpected death of Senator Lindsey Graham of South Carolina, Republican, who started out his career as a kind of by-the-book Reagan conservative and advocate of robust American military power, and in some ways also, it should be said, a very close ally on certain key matters of principle, like torture and war crimes, with Senator John McCain, who'd been a prisoner of war, and the two of them in the days after 9/11 often were rare Republican voices arguing for restraint in the treatment of detainees. Senator Graham was a judge advocate general in the military lawyer, all that sort of thing. Reagan conservative, who in 2016 denounced Donald Trump as a racist and a demagogue and lots of other perfectly true adjectives, who then in the middle of the first Trump term had a rebirth and a reinvention and became one of the president's staunchest allies on Capitol Hill, and became a kind of senior voice arguing for the more interventionist side of Trump foreign policy. He was an advocate for Ukraine, a strong, strong ally of Bibi Netanyahu's policies in Israel, all that sort of thing. But in general, became one of Trump's great apologists and advocates within the Senate. And as a very senior figure, he'd been there since, 1994, and had begun his kind of most visible career in the Senate as one of, or in the House even before that, as one of Bill Clinton's impeachment managers. In Congress since 94, in the Senate since, I think, 2000. Graham's loss, sudden aortic failure, aortic injury, aortic tear the other night, Graham's loss robs Trump of essentially his quarterback in the U.S. Senate, of a person with enormous seniority and respect who was there to wrangle votes. And at this moment, when the Republican caucus, in the wake of the Iran war, and with the president's own popularity ratings continuing to fall, the Republican caucus has become restive, has been pushing back on various matters like the president's settlement with the IRS, which we may talk about later. All these things has introduced a new wobbly element. Now, Graham's place in the Senate will be taken by his sister, who has agreed to be appointed in a temporary basis until the election in November. We don't know whether she's going to run for that slot or not, but under state law in South Carolina, the governor appointed her to fill her brother's space. So Republican votes technically are unchanged, but Lindsey Graham's authority, seniority, and leadership, and his willingness to carry a lot of water for Trump, is certainly going to hurt Trump's prospects for legislation and change the dynamic on Capitol Hill.
1: Now, you mentioned a moment ago that Trump's plan to give him and his family perpetual protection from tax investigations has now been stymied by the courts in a really remarkably tough decision.
0: Oh, this was a searing decision by a federal district judge in the state of Florida. President Trump, of course, and I think we talked about this a couple of weeks ago, had sued the IRS because of the leaking of his tax returns. The IRS them. A contractor did. It didn't matter. There was this deal in which there was going to be a slush fund to pay January 6th defendants, and in which the president's family was going to get immunity from future audits. Federal judge yesterday put this whole deal on ice, and not only that, but described it as self-dealing that was outside the law, referred the president's lawyers for disciplinary action before the federal bar. It was the latest in this series of searing lower court decisions that week after week have been hammering the president. And again, coming with other stuff going on hurts the president even more. The Senate Republicans already were actually skeptical of the IRS deal. The Attorney General nominee, Acting Attorney General Todd Blanche, the president's former personal lawyer, is up for confirmation hearings. And you can be sure that this ruling is going to strengthen the hand of Republicans who are looking to score points somewhere, showing that they're not just standing hopelessly with the president, they are hopelessly standing with, even as at a grassroots level, one state after another, one city after another is being roiled by an assortment of issues, including just in the last few days, the shooting deaths of two more immigrants by immigration enforcement agents, one in Houston and one just yesterday in Biddeford, Maine, kind of gun-crazy ICE agents shooting people during traffic stops claiming the vehicles were weaponized, and then the truth comes out, and it never seems to be the case, right?
1: Yeah.
0: On the one hand, this is a familiar story, but it is beginning to motivate activist voters and disgust a lot of more moderate voters at a moment when the administration can scarcely afford it.
1: And at the same time, though, the Democrats are not covering themselves with glory in Maine.
0: Well, there's an interesting, very interesting dynamic going on. The Democrats had, in a primary, put forward as a candidate Graham Plattner, who came from nowhere, an oyster fisherman who was running as kind of a Bernie Sanders populist. It turned out, A, that Plattner's story about himself was not quite what it seemed. He actually came from a very privileged background. But more consequentially, a series of allegations, first of generalized abuse of former girlfriends, and then specifically allegations of sexual assault, forced him last week to pull out. Maine, this is important because the current senator from Maine is Susan Collins, who pitches herself as a moderate, but who has been a key vote for President Trump on the Supreme Court and on other matters, right? So for many Democrats around the country, not just in Maine, defeating Susan Collins is seen as key to a Democratic takeover of the Senate, where, of course, there is this razor-thin majority. The Democrats in Maine now have to hold a convention to come up with a new candidate and run a very brief, by U.S. standards, campaign of about 8 weeks. Now, it should be said that in the middle of this, the events I've just been describing do further activate a Democratic base that in Maine was already activated by the Plattner campaign. And it should be said that while Plattner himself had to pull out of this campaign in disgrace, right, in certain ways, the system worked in interesting ways. The primary there showed the appetite for a populist or Democratic socialist or certainly a grassroots-oriented activist kind of campaign. That hunger and that base are there, and a technocratic Democratic establishment, which was uncomfortable with Plattner, needs to contend with that. They need to deal with the fact that they need this activist faction in order to win. And look, press freedom worked because in the system of checks and balances in the United States, when the political system fails, in this case, it was aggressive reporting by the New York Times and Politico that showed over and over all the flaws and weaknesses of a candidate whom the system itself had passed without too much scrutiny.
1: Well,
0: so, some ways the system worked, right?
1: Bruce, we shall pursue particularly this fresh appetite within the Democrats for more populist, more radical policies. Bruce, thanks so much for joining us once again on the show. Bruce Shapiro, contributing editor for The Nation, executive director of the Global Center for Journalism and Trauma. Coming up, IKEA's hunger for wood.

0: This is IKEA of Sweden. 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
1: IKEA is the biggest single consumer of wood in the world. The stats are extraordinary, with more than 500 stores and a turnover of about 70 billion Australian dollars a year. IKEA is the biggest seller of furniture on the globe. Chairs, tables, and those hard to assemble bookcases made of pine, birch, beech, and particle board. IKEA owns forests around the world, 43,000 hectares, for instance, in New Zealand. But most of its timber comes from European forests. And all but a tiny percentage of the harvest, according to IKEA, comes with a stamp of approval from organisations committed to the responsible management of the world's forests. But is IKEA as green as it claims? Danish investigative journalist Tom Heinemann headed to IKEA's forests in Romania's Carpathian Mountains to discover how their production line is impacting the safety of the forest, of wildlife, and of biodiversity. His documentary, IKEA Loves Wood, has just been shown by Deutsche Welle, and it's causing quite a stir. Tom joins me from a little cabin in the Danish woods. Tom, welcome to Late Night Live.
2: Thank you, David. Wonderful to be here.
1: Now, why IKEA? Why did you decide to turn your cameras on IKEA?
2: There was about time to look for the big ones. You know, IKEA claims they are the most sustainable, if not the best sustainable company in the world. And I couldn't make that when I started researching. And so we went several times to Romania to visit these very, very pristine and very, very beautiful areas of the Carpathian Mountains, where some of the last, very last European original nature forest is still there. And IKEA bought some 51,000 hectares scattered around these Carpathians. So we picked a lot of places where they had been chopping wood down, and we could see with our own eyes, a blind would see with a stick, that there was something wrong here. When you judge the amount of sales reports, communication departments, fancy videos showing how fantastic they are, I couldn't make these ends meet.
1: Tom, I'm surprised that you went to Romania. I mean, Romania supplies, what, something like 3% of IKEA's wood. Yeah. Poland supplies 30%. I mean, why Romania?
2: Because, first I have to say that Poland is only supplying, not only, but mostly fir and spruce for their plates. Romania supplies them with oak, with beech, with very old trees that takes about 140 years to grow up again before they can be used again. So, and as the Carpathians up there is one of the very few places left in the world where you have like really original nature, I think it was obvious to look at Romania.
1: And if you
2: look at the percentages, you're dead right in that. But you must also say that if you have an oak tree, a really solid oak tree, you use them for very expensive furnitures at IKEA, or you use them as legs for your beds, or very refined techniques there. And so I think it, and also Romania is known for being very corrupt country, and their forestry system is known to be very corrupt. So I think it was a good chance to dig into that also as well.
1: Right. And what did you find when you got to these forests? What did you find that IKEA was doing?
2: You know what a clear cut is, right? It's like you just take away all the forest.
1: Yeah, clear felling.
2: Like in big areas, you just chop everything down. According to IKEA, that should not happen at all. And then they explain all kinds of substitute cutting and making inventions on new expressions that is not known to anyone who knows anything about forestry. So And we saw other places where they were chopping down in Nature 2000, which is a EU protected area, where they,
1: stretched
2: to the limits of what should be reasonable or not.
1: We have a grab from the documentary of Gabriel Pound, who went with you to the forests.
3: This wonderful, extremely mixed forest with various species, including giant cherry trees and oak trees, will be put down in a blink of an eye.
1: I was surprised at how small the areas of clear felling were that the cameras linger over, really, in the documentary. I mean, they didn't look to me

0: more than, say, you know, maybe a dozen hectares each. Quite small, not the whole of the side of a mountain or something like that.
1: No, but if you look at the footage I sent you, and you will probably also show that to the viewers, these are sort of these clear cuts. They are like 3 hectares each. They have done 4 of these cuttings, but all the forest around them is also owned by IKEA, and they got permission to chop down everything.
0: And you're able to establish that these patches that have been clear felled are part of a general proposal to clear fell the entire district. Is that it?
1: Yes.
0: Right.
1: Yes, exactly. And they had a permission from the forestry authorities that they up to 2029, something like that. They could. I'm not quite 100% sure. It's been a while, but they can chop down everything.
0: And though they say they're not going to, isn't that the case?
1: No.
0: All right. They are admitting that all this will go.
1: No, but when I confronted them saying that, according to the documents, the forest management plan, a so-called document that is following a forest,
0: yes,
1: then you are allowed to chop everything down before 2029.
0: Right, so right. They are replanting, though. I mean, you show first that oak saplings are dying when they're just planted out there in the bare earth, really. But they are replanting now with plastic guards around the trees, intending them to grow. So there are signs of regrowth being planned.
1: Yeah. And the one who lives in the plastic tubes, there's very few of them who will survive. There's extremely heat and hot down there, and very dependent on water. And now they have to sit down and wait 140 years.
0: For another oak tree to cut down.
1: Yes, exactly.
0: Yeah. On ABC Radio National, this is Late Night Live. I'm talking to Tom Heineman, Danish investigative journalist, director of the documentary IKEA Loves Wood. Tom, you make a great point in the documentary, and you made it again a moment ago, that Romania is a notoriously corrupt country. How does that corruption flow through to IKEA's operations in Romania?
1: I don't know. And I cannot say more than when I asked the spokesperson for IKEA, Mr. Simon Hensel Thomas, he firmly stated to me that they had zero tolerance when it comes to corruption. And I asked him again and again, have you ever reported any kind of corruption or corruptive behavior among your sub-suppliers or suppliers? And he repeated saying, we have zero tolerance. And I repeatedly said, you're not answering my question, sir. Can you please tell me, have you reported? Because in that specific spot where we were, there was a subcontractor felling down the trees. And this particular company was actually investigated for corruption, corruptive behavior. They had received numerous fines from the forest authorities. So I think it was a good place to ask these questions, but I didn't get a full answer.
0: It is powerful.
1: I don't know actually if they have reported any corruptive behavior.
0: Well, surely if they had reported corrupt behavior, surely it would be open to the man you were questioning to say, yes, of course we've done that. But his absolute refusal to say, look, they've taken any steps to police any corruption that they've found, it's very dramatic.
1: Very hilarious, funny, actually. To a journalist like me, it's like, come on, answer my question, please. I have asked this question now for 3 or 4 times and you're still not replying me.
0: You were not particularly welcome in that forest, were you? I mean, the documentary has some pretty stunning violence in it.
1: Yeah, and that's the reality. You know, we had this, I always do a security, sort of a security issue, discussing with my fixer, with my friends, with my cameraman, with all the team in the film crew, is this dangerous? Where are we going now? We're going to this and that forest, and this the plot is here, and we have the geolocations and everything. But one thing we said, but we will not enter any forest where you can hear a chainsaw. That is simply too dangerous, even for a film crew, an international film crew. Too dangerous. I mean, you must be aware that six official forest guards, like officials from the Romanian forest authorities, has been brutally killed, shot or axed down. They have so far never found any guilty. And as you saw in the film, Gabriel Pound was also attacked and very violently broke, I mean, several ribs and whatever. They thought actually he was dead.
0: But Tom,
1: these were forest people. They were just the guys with the chainsaws.
0: Tom,
1: so, I mean, I didn't dare to go in there.
0: Were those chainsaws operating for IKEA?
1: No, I don't know. No.
0: Right.
1: At that time, when Gabriel Pound was attacked, no, that was not an IKEA forest.
0: So your first foray into the forests of Romania was met with this hostility and violence. But you returned with officials from IKEA and filmed them in situ there, claiming that everything they do is above board, et cetera, et cetera, making all of the appropriate declarations, but not answering that crucial question about...
1: I mean, David, you must understand, we were standing in a plot. We have geolocated it. We had already 3.5 months before sent that footage to IKEA and sent them the GPS coordinates and said, we cannot see your sustainable practices is working there, on there, or there. So we picked like six spots, I think. We sent them to them. So they had like 6 months or 3.5 months time to sort of address the questions that I have already sent them 3.5 months before. And when we were standing there on this little road, dirt road, that was me, the cameraman, and a fixer. And in comes four cars and out jumps seven people. And we were like, okay, is this for real? And then they told us not to film them. We could only film Mr. Simon Hensel-Thomas, the spokesperson from IKEA.
0: Yes.
1: Then we asked them before we ended this discussion, we asked them, what are we going to do with all the other ones? Can we film them? No. Why not? It's a security issue. And they wouldn't explain what that means or what that meant in practical things. But they didn't want to get filmed. And we said we cannot predict, cannot prevent...
0: Yes, Tom. This is not an absolutely unfamiliar situation for people making documentaries. But look, we've only time for me to ask you one last question.
1: Yeah.
0: Do you have any IKEA products in your house?
1: I live in a houseboat in Copenhagen. Normally, we have a little drawer with four shelves, I think, and it's bought, must say, at least 10 years ago.
0: Tom, thank you. Thank you.
1: The only
0: we needed that. We needed that confession. I've been speaking to Tom Heinemann, Danish investigative journalist, director of IKEA Loves Wood, and there will be a link on our website to the documentary, which you can download. Coming up, history and gossip.

0: Alicia Simmons is a serious historian. Last year, she won the New South Wales Premier's Australian History Prize for her book Courting, An Intimate History of Love and the Law. That she beat me to win that prize is proof of what an extraordinarily good book Courting must have been. A remarkable historian. But now she's having fun, rummaging through the gossip and dirt of Australian history to tell us what's never been told before or never told properly. It's for a podcast on ABC Listen called The Dead Can't Sue. And Alicia is a co-presenter with fellow historian Lee Boucher. Well, Alicia, welcome to Late Night Live.
1: Thank you, David. It's great to be here.

0: better and utterly unfathomable that I could have beaten you in that prize.
1: No, please, please don't ask me to be more polite than I can be. I'm being as polite as I possibly can be. Now, Alicia, you decided to do a podcast of the bits and pieces, the gossipy bits, the bits that perhaps haven't had the right kind of prominence in history. Now, tell us why you think this kind of underbelly needs to be presented separately.
0: I think there's a few reasons. I think, firstly, history has suffered from bad PR in some ways. You know, when you talk to students about studying history, they often describe it as boring, particularly Australian history. You know, it often appears as a dry recitation of facts, figures, dates, you know, this kind of thing. Even when it is, you know, the curriculum or the school curriculum is being enlivened, I still think it ends up looking just a little bit too dry and virtuous. You know, you don't have the flesh on the characters who you're studying. And one of the things that's always delighted me as a professional legal historian is that process of finding out the idiosyncrasies about people. It's about the events, it's about the broad structures, but it's also then about the people themselves and having a sense, I think, of the plasticity of human nature, of how wildly different they were, you know, to who we are today. So I think the gossipy part is really, there's a great writer called Phyllis Rose who wrote that book, Five Victorian Marriages, and in that she says, gossip is a prompt to moral inquiry. And I've always liked that as a defence of my own actions as a great gossip. But I also think
1: gossip is a prompt to moral
0: inquiry. To moral inquiry, that any time that there's gossip, there's always a collision between moral norms. The moment that we gossip is a moment where there's usually a transgression of a norm. So as a historian, if you are interested in trying to understand the norms around which people lived that govern society, then scandal and gossip is your route to that. It provides a direct line to the contestation of values and norms that you can see in the past and how they change over time.
1: Gossip matters enormously, but gossip has to be accurate. I mean, there's almost no worse figure around than the gossip who makes things up.
0: Yes, but even that question of what can be believable is an historically interesting question. So I agree. Today, the person who gossips inaccurately, you know, particularly if you're the subject of it, outrageous.
1: Outrageous, but to be condemned. Gossip can be admired and admired rightly, but inaccurate gossip is the pits.
0: Yeah, but then don't you think it's interesting if you find a gossip in the past who has been believed? You know, it then makes you go, What does this tell you about a society that could believe something like that? You know, what does it tell you, for instance, about the amounts of, say, anti-Semitism or something in that society that some scurrilous rumour about, you know, a particular Jewish person could be believed? You know, it tells you about power, and that's why I think it's interesting.
1: I can see that, but I would rather bank on the wonderful gossip we get from the letters that have survived from the past.
0: Absolutely, absolutely. And they're such great letter writers. And it's the great joy of being a historian, to be a voyeur.
1: Now you have called this to be a voyeur. Yeah, maybe. Hey, do you kind of work on the principle that no figure in history was respectable?
0: Oh, I like that.
1: As a starting point. I mean, you can then find people to admire immensely, but start from this person's not respectable.
0: Yeah, and I think that is a great starting point insofar as respectability itself as a term has its origins in the 19th century in this kind of very staid sort of notion of middle-class morality.
1: And usually which an is invention.
0: Usually an invention which is impossible to live up to and incredibly repressive, you know, and to that extent, what I love about the disrespectability or the unrespectability of characters is their letters are often a great way into that because they all have letter-writing books. So what you often get, for instance, with Matthew Flinders,

0: who's one of the people who we speak about in the podcast, he always has two books for his letters, one where he drafts the letter and one and the letter that he sends. And in the draft of the letter, you see all of Matthew Flinders in his most florid acts of kind of disrespectability. Like, you know, he's given me quite mean, quite bitchy, you know, and all of that
1: goes. He kept not only copies of the letters he sent, God bless him, but he kept his drafts.
0: Yeah, he keeps the drafts.
1: Oh, what a god.
0: I know.
1: What a god. We need this man.
0: He's a godsend to historians.
1: Now, just a minute. You have called this series The Dead Can't Sue.
0: Mm.
1: Now, this is something we all know, or will journalists know, wait for them to die and at last the truth can be told. Alicia, could I point out that nearly everybody that you're talking about has been dead for a long time. Matthew Flinders, for instance, I did the maths, it's 212 years. Mm. So he's been unsueable for two centuries. What might he have sued for if he'd still been alive?
0: I mean, one of the things that we discuss in our podcast on him is a letter that he sent to George Bass. And I've actually got the letter here. I can read it to you. It's incredibly salacious.
1: Do you think it's salacious?
0: I think it has an erotic adhesiveness to it, don't you think?
1: Oh, Alicia, it's just beautiful. Now, first of all, can you explain why this letter has only quite recently come to light? Is it not in his letter books?
0: Yeah, look, it was Paul Brunton who found it. So that was only in 2002. He was the curator of Mitchell Library. How about I read the letter so that the listeners can see what we're talking about.
1: I think it's only fair.
0: It is only fair. He says, there was a time, this is to Bass, there was a time when I was so completely wrapped up in you that no conversation but yours could give me any degree of pleasure. Your footsteps upon the quarterdeck over my head took me from my book and brought me upon deck to walk with you. Often, I fear, to your great annoyance. But the relationship is complicated. In another part of the letter, he writes, and yet it's not clear to me that I love you entirely. At least my affection for Wiles, who is another friend of his, reaches farther into my heart. I would take him into the same skin with me. I mean, there is a delicious devilishness to it.
1: I think you're taking a moralising attitude there, madam. I just think that's absolutely beautiful.
0: Yeah, beautiful. It's exquisite. It is. But I could also see when I showed this to the producers at the ABC, and in fact when it was released, people went, oh, is Flinders queer? Like, wow, are we outing Flinders? Is Flinders gay? And I think that the answer to that is no. Like, the category of homosexuality itself didn't exist then. There is absolutely no way.
1: The practice did, though, Alicia, I have to tell you.
0: The practice most definitely existed. And to that extent, I think that our fixation with that is a product of our post-Freudian age.
1: Ooh.
0: You know, I really think that we go straight to questions of sex in a way that they simply wouldn't have in the 18th century. And I think what is interesting about Flinders is that he would absolutely have conceived of this as a friendship with Bass. He had similarly erotic friendships with women, with a woman in the Île-de-France in Mauritius when he was captured there. He had a wife. He wrote incredibly affectionate. He had a daughter, exactly, and he had a cat, you know, who he also wrote very, very torrid, you know, prose about. Little Trim. He wrote a beautiful biography of Trim.
1: Alicia.
0: Yes.
1: Alicia. Flinders is a crowded field. Recently, Sean McAuliffe has published a book on Flinders, and he asked me to put something to commend it on the cover. And I put on the cover, Not Again, which he seemed to enjoy. But this is a very...
0: That is so funny.
1: This is a very crowded field. Now, so you two podcast sessions on Flinders, one of which I've heard, and it's very dotty and it's terrific. But who are your other figures that you and Lee Boucher have put in here

0: historians are all indebted to all the other scholars who write around this stuff. But I think that the thing that interested us in Bennelong is trying to see him from his own perspective, from his own world. So the way that Bennelong has been framed through European narratives has been in these very binarized terms as either a hero or a traitor. You know, he's been seen as someone who crossed between two worlds. Bennelong usually comes into existence the second that Governor Arthur Phillip, that Governor Arthur captures him. And he, you know, then stays in Government House. He's considered to be interesting because at one point the shackles are taken off. He could have escaped and he decides to stay. And what is interesting, I think, about Bennelong is the other guy who's captured with him escapes. Like he runs away. Bennelong stays. And I think that the best way of seeing him is really as an incredibly brilliant cultural diplomat who comes along at a moment where there are terrible wars going on, where the Eora have lost around 50% of people because of smallpox. He's a Wangal man, so his people have been less affected than the Gadigal people who are there, which is probably why he feels like he can remain. He doesn't have to go off there. And he in turn spears the governor. He organises a payback.
1: Yes.
0: Yeah, absolutely, kind of conducts a ceremonial payback. And then after this, Sydney and that area enters a kind of a moment of peace. You have a détente that he and Arthur negotiate, you know, with each other.
1: Yes.
0: And so I think he's interesting in that he successfully does that. He goes to Britain, unlike every other cultural envoy who'd been to Britain. So there's a lot of Indigenous people, the Iroquois chiefs, Mai from Tahiti. There's a range of Indigenous people.
1: We were talking about this on the show only the other week.
0: Were you?
1: Taken to London,
0: absolutely,
1: given the tour,
0: given
1: dressed
0: the tour,
1: up, presented to the king, but Bennelong was not.
0: He was not. The other thing that they are doing is they are negotiating treaty settlements, you know, so the Iroquois king go to negotiate treaties. Bennelong is never given that opportunity.
1: It never happens. So
0: I
1: he
0: think
1: must have hoped for it.
0: I think he hoped for it, and I think that Arthur also hoped for it. But I think that basically imperial policy had shifted at that time, you know, that there'd been the loss of the American wars, and they thought they had been debating throughout the 18th century, and this really typifies the Enlightenment period, the virtues of empire, and they had become concerned about the idea that they were spreading the vices rather than the virtues of civilization.
1: We've been talking about that too.
0: Were you?
1: Well, in the aftermath of the American Revolution.
0: Exactly.
1: Now, I'm going to hurry you along,
0: yes,
1: because we don't, alas, have all the time in the world. On ABC Radio National, this is Late Night Live. I'm talking to Alicia Simmons, who is one of two hosts with Lee Boucher of the new ABC podcast, The Dead Can't Sue. Now, Alicia, I wonder whether Chopper Reed could ever have sued. I mean, you've got to have...
0: That's a great question.
1: You've got to have a respectable... You've got to be sort of a bit respectable to go to court to to protect your reputation.
0: Yeah.
1: Yeah.
0: Absolutely.
1: Chopper, not much of a reputation.
0: No, although an extraordinary capacity to resuscitate a reputation. You know, an extraordinary capacity to create a reputation in the absence of having done very much, in fact, at all. You know, if you think about Chopper's life, he's actually
1: Tell
0: in
1: us about
0: prison.
1: Chopper.
0: So, I mean, we thought Chopper was interesting, partly because, firstly, I only read his autobiography at first. I went straight to the primary source and thought, I'll read Chopper from the inside and I'll get it from that. And I thought, my God, what a monstrous man. This is just dreadful. He's, you know, like all of these murders, he confesses to being involved in about 19 of them. You know, he seems incredibly brutal. And I fell for that. And then you start to do the maths and you go, but in all this period, he's only ever out of prison for a few months. And in fact, there is a brilliant biographer of Chopper called Adam Shand. And he said, basically, Chopper is a master of self-narration. What he was brilliant at doing is taking the stories of the people in prison, taking their stories and making them his own.
1: Yes.

0: And so he writes this book not based on anything that he did. You know, he likes to depict himself as this fearsome standover man who would, you know, put knives down people's backs and blow torches to their teeth and over their
1: feet. It's all bullshit.
0: All bullshit, absolutely. You know, I mean, I think the interesting thing with Chopper is he's an incredibly troubled guy. And if you're going to look at him historically, you'd go, he's a product of institutionalization. You know, the first 18 months of his life is spent in a Methodist baby's home. He's in and out of boys' homes, out of psychiatric institutions. He undergoes electric shock therapy. And then from a very young age, like from about 19 or whatever, he's in prison for most of his life. So he's institutionalized. And I think that one part of that is to create a very brutal person. The other part of it is to create a person who has a genius for self-narration. You know, you are surrounded by strangers the entire time and you have a lot of time on your hands. So what do? You talk about yourself. You create yourself.
1: But the stories you tell in prison have a purpose, because they give you a reputation in prison.
0: Exactly.
1: You tell stories in prison to keep yourself safe. You tell stories to win favours.
0: Yeah. And
1: it's a great place for storytelling. It's not by chance that prison playwrights and prison novelists and prison short stories are part of our culture.
0: Yeah.
1: It's a place of storytelling.
0: Absolutely. And we love a prison story. Like, you know, I think as a nation, we are people who love criminals. You know, you can just see it the entire way through. Like, I mean, they're very much part of Australian national mythology, obviously because of the convict, you know, heritage. But we like a criminal with a moral gloss. And Chopper was able to do that through saying, I was a standover man. I didn't rob or kill good people, I killed the crims.
1: Oh, yes.
0: You know, and I saved the prostitutes as a result, you know, and now, and we love a redemption narrative. And so, of course, he ends his life on 60 Minutes with his wife and his child saying, I'm not going to accept the cancer treatment, that should go to somebody more worthy, you know.
1: Oh, puke.
0: We love him, you know, but we loved him in a way that I don't think we would now. I think now Chopper would be relegated to some dirty corner of the internet. He'd be part of the manosphere. Back in the 90s, Howard era Australia, we loved him. And I think it's a sign of the conservatism of those years.
1: And ABC Listen is by no means a dirty corner of the internet, is it, Alicia?
0: It's not.
1: What was the single thing in this project that you discovered that most shocked and delighted you?
0: Oh, wow. Out of all of the projects. Look, I think I found Chopper amazing. Actually, I found Chopper's stories fascinating, largely because I'd been duped. I spent about 3 weeks really believing something, writing an entire script and going, it's all wrong. But the other thing that I really loved in this project, in doing the Dead Can't Sue, was the Dame Nellie Melba script. I just think her life is extraordinary.
1: What was it about Melba?
0: Well, it's not shocked rather than delighted, but I just had no idea of how hard her life was and of the shape of her life. So basically, she had an incredibly domineering father. She moves on to have, she's brilliant. By the age of 9, she's already wowing, you know, audiences in Melbourne. she's a genius, you know. She marries an awful man, moves to Mackay, like to sugarcane, you know, kind of country where she's performing, I don't know, at the local town hall, like completely wasted. She realizes that she's wasted and she leaves and goes to England with him, is most definitely a victim of domestic violence, you know, in that time. He's an incredibly oppressive person. She fails in Covent Garden, fails in England when she first auditions for a part. Goes to France where she meets a woman called, I think her name was Marchese, the singing instructor, who she calls mother. She stops seeing the husband, basically divorces him or separates from him, calls the singing instructor mother. She calls her daughter. She changes her name to Dame Nellie Melba from, you know, whatever
1: well,
0: it was
1: Well, not
0: before.
1: Dame. She didn't give herself the
0: exactly,
1: Dame.
0: Exactly, that's true.
1: This was later conferred. Now, look, we're
0: but
1: going to... We're,
0: Nellie Melba, you know, like, it's such
1: we're
0: a
1: going
0: great
1: to have
0: name.
1: To, we're going to have to appreciate this as we hear the podcast.
0: Yes.
1: But what a splendid promo you do for this podcast series. Unmissable. Alicia, thank you so much for joining us on the show.
0: Thank you so much, David. It's been such a delight.
1: I've been speaking to Alicia Simmons, who's Associate Professor of Law at UTS, but that's beside the point because she is one of the co-presenters of the new ABC Listen podcast, The Dead Can't Sue. And that's the show. On our next, every week or so, we seem to see Anthony Albanese with flowers around his neck signing a treaty in the Pacific. These deals with Fiji, Vanuatu and the Solomons are being presented as little triumphs of diplomacy, but there's another school of thought that sees them as yet more in a long line of unequal deals struck between us and our Pacific neighbours. Catch you then.

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0: doing there? You're tuning in to Blackout with Nookie on Triple J. Look, it's the end of NAIDOC right here. The celebration theme this year has been 50 years of NAIDOC, but you know what it is. It's NAIDOC every week. Yeah, 50 years of Deadly. It's a mad theme. There's lots of very good things that went on, mad community events, a bunch of new music, got the Emma Donovan like a version, and there's also this brand new song that just dropped by a bunch of kids from out in the Newman and Jigalong communities over in Western Australia, featuring Barker, called All My Mob. So make sure you stay locked in for that one because it's too solid. But yeah, I couldn't start the show off today without playing Hands Down, one of the best like a versions ever, and it's coming from the sis Emma Donovan and Drifting Clouds. They delivered a powerful version of Billie Eilish's Birds of a Feather in Noongar and Yolngu language. But yeah, look, let's hear from Emma and Drifting Clouds on, you know, the importance of language and doing songs in language.
1: I think for me, or for everyone else, singing our own language to show people who we are and where we come from, and to keep our culture still for future, for younger generation.
2: And Emma?
3: Some languages of Aboriginal Australia have died and have been sleeping, you know, for a long time. And, you know, with government policies that we've had over the years, some languages weren't spoken at all and told not to be spoken. So for us to have the opportunity here on Triple J, you know, with a song that like this, you know, the other thing that I'm really proud of is that, you know, there's two Aboriginal languages that we're going to bring to this song. It means a lot for us, for our community. There's not one person that's connected. Everyone's connected then to them. It shows a further story for us and helps people understand, you know, us more.

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0: And then we running from the pole, bitch, stepping on him.
1: Hey, look, Gal, brand new capes right there, 765. What a banger from the lad. Look, I probably just broke the speakers in here, so breakfast when you come in on Monday and the speakers ain't working, you can blame it on capes. Look, new heater from the lad has been mad to kind of watch his, you know, trajectory from coming up on, you know, dropping all the songs on Unearthed and that. Like, the lad could always flow. And this new one, it feels like, you know, he's stepped into, like, who he was always destined to become in terms of rapping and music and all of that. Like, he really, really holds it down. And it's, yeah, again, as I said, it's mad to see. He dropped that snippet on Instagram and all that, and he's like, you know, day one posting my music till I hit 10K. Lad shot straight past 10K. He's sitting on 14 now. He only posted it twice too. So look, capes,

0: Might be a job for you over here, lad, as well. Come run the 3% Instagram for us. Grow that one, lad. But, yeah, killer. Also had brand new one there, Daylight Robbery from Becca Hatch. And it's NAIDOC week, so couldn't not play Proper Mad Deadly by Last Connection. And throwing it back over to WA, we just heard from Capes. And I did mention at the top of the show that there's this brand new song from a bunch of kids over there from Jigalong and Newman, which is, you know, remote communities out in Western Australia. And they just done this song, and the Sis Barker's featured on it, and it's mad. Barker went out there to do a songwriting workshop with the kids and ended up jumping on the song. And yeah, I heard it and seen the video, and it really does encompass everything that NAIDOC stood for, you know, with the theme this year, and everything we stand for as blackfellas out in our community doing this thing where it's like 50 years of Deadly. Barker says it on the thing, 65,000 plus years of Deadly. So it's yeah, it's mad to see. And once I heard it, I knew I had to play it because it's a banger. So here it is, All My Mob featuring Barker from the kids out in Jigalong and Newman. You tuned in to Blackout with Nookie.
1: Hey, mob, what are you doing? We're sitting here live in

Street Warriors right there featuring Shannon Noel with Solid Rock. Again, can't have NAIDOC Week without playing Street Warriors, and I see Street Warriors are back on stage doing the, I guess the 20-year anniversary of Street Warriors, the 20-year tour. So, yeah, they've been lapping around. See, they got Big Noise and that with them. Sick. It's mad to see AB and Walk on stage together again. Look, they were pioneers when it comes to black rap in this country. I remember they came to Wollongong one time and they done a set at a NAIDOC show down there, and I got to jump up and dance with them. And I was, just kind of started making music around this time. My cousin Selway was there, was DJing for them back then. And, I got to open up for them and done a couple songs, and they jumped up there and done their thing. And then at the end of it, Watt comes up to me because they were, they had a few shows on the East Coast, and he's like, do you want to come for a burn? And go talk to your dad. So, yeah, me and Walk, we went over there, had a yarn to the old man, and, yeah, they said, yeah, can we take him on the road? We got a couple of shows. Jumped in the bus with him, and, yeah, that was my first ever tour right there. I remember it clear as day. It was pretty funny, because Dad was

He sure said, oh, I didn't think he was that good. But yeah, so tell you what though, after that tour, Dad went and got me a mic and a mixer, and yeah, it all kind of kept going from there. After that, I went to Newcastle, got to record a couple little songs with them. But yeah, look, they definitely kicked down a lot of doors. Last Connection, Street Warriors, Local Knowledge, you know, they opened up the floodgates for a lot of us to come through and do our thing. So yeah, had them run up some Street Warriors for you. Some OGs of the game, and right now we're going to get into some of the young blood in the game. This is Kyla Bell, sweetheart. She hosted Blackout with me last week. We got to do the 2-hour special. That was mad. Look, Kyla Bell is an absolute talent. I know she's got some new music on the way, so make sure you keep an eye out. But here's a favorite track of hers, Sweetheart. Tune in to Blackout with Nookie.

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1: Material call from all Labor stuff, yo, York Island. A message, you get a haircut and get a

Honey Christina New with Party Right There on Blackout. We also had Dan Sultan, Forgiveness, and up the top, Kyla Bell, Sweetheart. But yeah, look, wrapping up on NAIDOC week, and yeah, it's been a solid week getting out, being amongst all the mob and all the family, the community events. I went to NAIDOC out at Penrith. That was sick. But yeah, I hope you mob have enjoyed your NAIDOC. Playing nothing but bangers from the mob today, and King Street Crawl is also on up in Newtown there, and there's a bunch of Mad Axe playing. You got a young brother up there, Source Decay, Selv, Akala Newman, and Rox Lavi. So had to bring in this one from Rox. This is his new one, Berry Girl. You're tuning in to Blackout with the Mayor of Nowra.

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2: 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Floods, cyclones, tsunamis, fires, earthquakes. 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Oh, and don't forget copies of important documents. 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

0: ABC News, I'm Eliza Getzey. The Prime Minister says he's confident moves to regulate data centres and protect creatives' intellectual property won't deter big tech from investing in Australia. Under an artificial intelligence strategy unveiled today, tech firms would have legal obligations to limit their water use and generate renewable electricity. They'd also be forced to pay artists for their work used to train AI models. It comes as tech giant Anthropic seeks to invest billions in data centres in Australia. Anthony Albanese says he doesn't believe the company will be deterred.
1: We're confident that the advantages that Australia provides will see significant investment here. I've met with a range of the companies. We've made clear to them our position.
0: In a statement today, Anthropic says it takes its responsibility to meet the terms set out by the Australian government seriously. Meanwhile, Meta, which owns Facebook and Instagram, is facing legal action from 26 US employees who claim artificial intelligence systems were used to help select workers for layoffs. Kaveh Akbari has the details.
2: The lawsuit alleges staff on medical, parental or family leave were disproportionately targeted because their measured work output was reduced while they were away. They are among the 8,000 employees, or about 10% of its workforce, Meta said it would lay off in May. They claim the company relied on internal AI systems, actively monitoring data and performance rankings to determine who would be made redundant. Meta has rejected the claims, saying they lack merit and workforce decisions were made by people, not AI.
0: Health organisations are being reminded to check their cybersecurity after a suspected cyber attack on a national healthcare provider. Partnered Health, which runs 21 clinics across Australia, says Medicare numbers and medical information may have been stolen. Perth GP Dr. Ramya Rahman says the breach is concerning for all practitioners.
3: I think it's a timely reminder for everyone to check in with their organisational processes, their governance processes, to ensure that all staff are trained up, as well as there is an appropriate policy and procedure in place to be able to tackle it.
0: The US military has reimposed a blockade on Iranian ports over Tehran's attacks on ships trying to pass through the Strait of Hormuz, prompting Iran to retaliate. The latest from Tuiyong Fitzpatrick.
4: The move has sparked new strikes on nations hosting American forces, including Bahrain, Kuwait and Jordan, as an interim deal to end the war has further unravelled. The US first imposed the blockade in mid-April and then lifted it in mid-June, a day after signing the interim deal that set a 60-day period for negotiations. But talks have stalled as fighting over the strait has intensified. Iran's paramilitary Revolutionary Guard has threatened to halt all energy exports from the Middle East over the blockade. The US carried out another wave of strikes as it reimposed the blockade, hitting dozens of targets over 7 hours.
0: Palestinian health officials say an Israeli airstrike has killed a man, his wife and their six-year-old daughter in the Gaza Strip. Medics say their son survived but was injured. The Israeli military says the strike targeted a Hamas militant. The leaders of two Australian universities have told the Anti-Semitism Royal Commission their primary goal when dealing with on-campus protests in 2024 was to prevent any violence. Georgia Lenton-Williams has more.
5: Vice-Chancellor of the University of Sydney, Mark Scott, told the Commission that management didn't anticipate an encampment would be set up on the campus's front lawn in April 2024, despite similar protests in the United States at the time. The Commission has heard from Jewish students this week who felt intimidated by the encampments, which was set up at many universities to protest the war in Gaza and university partnerships with defence companies. Earlier, Interim Vice-Chancellor of the University of Melbourne, Glyn Davis, said his university's main goal was to end on-campus protests without violence. Professor Scott echoed that sentiment.
0: A new LGBTQIA+ nightclub at a former church in Sydney's CBD has closed after being ordered to cease carrying on offensive trade or face eviction. Up to 70 people from Christian and Catholic groups gathered outside Divine Playhouse in July to protest its opening, as well as a planned event dubbed Sunday Mess and Unholy Brunch Party, The Resurrection. The church was deconsecrated in 1932 and has been used as a theatre for the past 70 years. All future events at the location have been cancelled while the venue explores its legal options. And you're up to date with all the latest from ABC News.
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19: In the Scottish city of Edinburgh, there's a long cobblestone road that leads up to the medieval castle. Just near the castle entrance, there's a witch's well. It's a memorial to the people who were burnt or hanged in that spot for witchcraft in centuries gone by. Kate Forsyth is back on Conversations today. Kate is an author who draws on her depthless knowledge of old folk traditions to reimagine some of these stories in her novels. Kate has some strong strains of Scotland in her family heritage, and she was introduced to Scottish folklore as a little girl by her great aunts. And this is when she heard stories of the Sidhe, the good folk, a hidden race of people who were said to live inside the hills of Scotland. And you had to call the Sidhe the good folk, otherwise they would destroy you in cruel and unusual ways. And this rich seam of Scottish lore runs throughout Kate's new novel. It's called The Changeling. Hello, Kate. Welcome back.
20: So lovely to be back with you, Richard.
19: I love having you on the program. So your new novel, The Changeling, is based on an old Scottish folk tale you heard as a little girl called Katie Crackernuts. Tell me this story, please.
20: So Katie Crackernuts is a story that was collected in the late 19th century in the Orkney Islands, and it tells the story of two sisters, both of whom are called Kate. And the folklorists usually divide them by calling one Lady Kate and the other one Katie. So Katie was the plain sister and Lady Kate was the pretty sister, and they were stepsisters. Now, Katie's mother, who was married to the king, she was very jealous of her stepdaughter because she could see that she was going to have a gilded future, while her own daughter, not nearly so pretty, would not. And so she conspired with the local cunning woman to cast a spell on Lady Kate to make her think that her head had been replaced with that of a sheep. So Lady Kate is absolutely horrified. Her beautiful, own beautiful face is gone, and all she can do is... So her beautiful stepsister, Katie, wraps a shawl around her head, takes it by the hand and sets out to find the cure for the curse her own mother had cast on her sister. They wander here and they wander there and they wander here, and at last they come to a castle lost in the mists. And there she begs for a room for them to stay. And the housekeeper says, "You cannot bring illness into this house. We have enough already." And Katie says, "Why, whatever do you mean?" And the housekeeper tells her, "Oh, the laird's young son, he's been cursed. Every night, servants sit by his bed. And every morning, the servants have disappeared. And the laird's son's boots have been worn to holes. But no one knows why." And Katie says to her, "I will sit by the laird's son. I will watch over him and guide him tonight if you will give me and my sister shelter." So this is the agreement that they came to. Now, on the very first night, Katie's sitting by the bed and the laird's son is lying there and he is so deeply asleep, nothing can arouse him. And she ties a little bell to her finger so she doesn't fall asleep, and she watches over him. At midnight, the laird's son sits up, he puts on his boots, newly resoled, and his cloak, and he goes running out of the room, and Katie follows him. He leaps up onto his horse, and she leaps up behind him. They gallop through the midnight countryside until they come to a great hill. And then the laird's son raps on it, and he says, "Open, open, green hill, and let the Lord in." And Katie, who's jumped off the horse's back, quickly gathers up a handful of hazelnuts and puts them into her pocket because she knows that they will make her invisible. And then she whispers, "Open, open, green hill, and let the Lord's lady in." And she follows him within the hollow hill. down, down, down into the depths. And then they come to a great hall where the fairy folk are dancing. There's a great feast, there's musicians, and the laird's son begins to dance. And he dances and dances like a wild, possessed creature till dawn. When he stumbles out, exhausted and pale, the soles of his boots worn once more to holes. And Kelly follows him back to the castle, and she thinks something strange and uncanny is happening here. But maybe, maybe I can find out what has cursed my sister and what or who has cursed the laird's son.
19: So there might be a common cause here.
20: Exactly. So the second night, exactly the same thing happens. At midnight, the laird's son gets up, puts on his boots, newly resoled, and gallops to the fairy hill, and Katie follows him. Once again, she goes down with him into the depths of the mountain, and once again he dances and dances and dances like a wild possessed thing. But Katie creeps around with the hazelnuts in her pocket to keep her invisible, and she sees a little fairy boy sitting on the ground with a hazel wand, and he's playing, turning one thing into another thing. And Katie thinks, if I could get hold of that wand, maybe I could turn my sister's head back into her own bonny face. And so she rolls the little boy some of her hazelnuts and cracks them open for him. And he's starving. He eats them hungrily and gives her the hazel wand in return for more. Dawn comes. Once again, the laird's son stumbles out, weaker, sicker than ever, more exhausted. And once again, he sleeps all day. But Katie takes a hazel wand and she goes to where her sister sleeps, and she uses the wand to return her stepsister, Lady Kate, to her old bonny self. The first curse has been broken. Now comes the third night. And once again, Katie follows the laird's son, and once again she lurks in the shadows and she watches and she listens, and she overhears one of the fairy maidens saying, if that girl in the shadows only knew that one bite of this wee birdie would break the curse upon the laird's son. And the other fairy maiden said, but she's only a mortal, she can't know. And so Katie takes a little bird, breaks its neck, puts it in her pocket, and then when she follows the laird's son back to his room, she cooks up the little bird, feeds it to him, and he has 3 bites of it, so tiny, there's only 3 bites of flesh. And with each bite, colour and vitality returns to him, and he opens his eyes and remembers who he is, and the curse has been broken. And the laird's son married Katie, and the laird's younger son married Lady Kate, and they lived happily ever after.
19: Oh, that's fantastic. That's the folk tale from Scotland.
20: That is.
19: The thing I like about it, as I like with the folk tales you tell, there's things that would never make into a Disney version of that.
20: No, that's right, the breaking of the bird's neck.
19: Breaking of the bird's
20: exactly.
19: neck.
20: Exactly.
19: And also the boy dancing himself to near exhaustion has got something, a strain of horror in it for me as well.
20: Exactly. Many of the Scottish fairy tales do have that darkness to them, that faint touch of terror.
19: So, Kate, where did you first hear the story of Katie Crackernuts?
20: So I first heard the story of Katie Crackernuts when I was a little girl. I'm trying to work out how old I was. I think I was probably 11, maybe 12. And I was sent to spend my summer holiday with my great aunts who lived on Merriweather Road, Merriweather, near Newcastle, in a little old fibro cottage that was absolutely stuffed to the brim with books. Oh, what a happy place that was for me.
19: What kind of stories were on those bookshelves?
20: Well, my grandmother's grandmother, her name was Ellen Mackenzie, and she was born in the shadow of a cursed castle on the Black Isle in the Highlands of Scotland.
19: Get out of town. Wow.
20: And when she was a young woman, she travelled from the Highlands of Scotland to Australia with her younger sister. And she brought with her the family Bible with a piece of white heather in it, some books, and a head stuffed full of stories. And she told her daughters and her granddaughters, who told their daughter, who told me.
19: Tell me a bit more about the fair folk in this story, the good folk, the she, as they were called.
20: I've been fascinated by the she ever since I was a little girl and first read about them. So basically the idea is that there's more than one realm. There's a mortal world in which you live and I live and all of our listeners live, but pressed up against it is another realm, the fairy realm. And time moves differently there, and the people who live in that realm are trapped within it. The gates between the two worlds only open at thin places and at thin times. So Halloween, for example, what we call Halloween, is a notorious thin time. And in medieval Scotland, it was called Cracker Night or Nutcracker Night, which is where Katie Crackernuts gets her name from.
19: Right, not from firecrackers.
20: No, this is far older than firecrackers. Yeah. And so...
19: Sorry, that's just blown my mind.
20: So the idea was on Halloween, young women would throw hazelnuts into the fire, or into a pan on the fire, and when they cracked open, it would tell you who you were going to marry.
19: With these folk, the good folk, the she that live inside the hills, how important is good manners with such people? Good manners are gold in that world, as they say.
20: Absolutely. They were, you know, they were royal, they were regal, they were powerful, they were deadly. And so to speak badly of them was to attract their attention. Most of the everyday practical magic of medieval Scotland and Ireland and other Celtic countries was all about trying to appropriate the she, trying to keep them from not noticing you, trying to protect your beasts and your babies and your home from what they could do to you. And so because they were so dangerous, because they had such incredible magical powers, you wanted to keep them happy. So for many, many years, it was a custom to put out every night a bowl of milk and a loaf of bread for the good people and for the fair folk, in case one should be passing by and should be hungry. You would never call them by their real name. You'd always call them by these euphemisms, some of which are quite beautiful, like the fair folk.
19: And this is where we get the word fairy from. The origins of the word fairy are interesting too. I think we might have talked about this in the past.
20: Yeah.
19: Because it comes out of the old word fae, doesn't it? And fae, which we take to mean sort of like, oh, feet and, I don't know, not very energetic, actually means powerful woman, doesn't it?
20: It does. The original ancient root for it is feta, and it's the root word of fate as well. And, you know, a feta, which then just became fae, means a sorceress, an enchantress, even perhaps a goddess, someone who had, you know, like the Norns or like the three fates, you know, someone who had the power to look both ways along the thread of time, someone who had the power to decide the destiny of humans.
19: Today I'm with Kate Forsyth. She's back on Conversations Today. Her newest novel is called The Changeling. Now, this era I was speaking of before, when witches were

0: being hanged or burnt right near Edinburgh Castle. This was also the era of Mary, Queen of Scots, who was also herself accused of witchcraft. Did you hear about her from around about this time as a girl as well? Were you getting your head full of those stories?
1: I did. So particularly my great aunt Clarice, who was by profession a school teacher and loved a captive audience, she told me the story of Mary, Queen of Scots, and I was absolutely enthralled. I became obsessed with Mary, Queen of Scots as a result of that. And my great aunt Clarice actually sent me quite a few books about Mary, Queen of Scots once I'd gone home, just because I was so interested, which I still own. So would you like me to tell you the story of Mary, Queen of Scots?
0: And I want you to tell it to me how you were told it as well.
1: Yes, because my great aunt Clarice was the most astonishing storyteller. So Mary, Queen of Scots was born long, long ago in Scotland, and she became queen when she was only 6 days old because her father, King James, had lost a great battle against the English, and he turned his face to the wall and died of heartbreak and shame. Well, you can't crown a little girl who's only 6 days old. They had to wait till she was old enough to sit up, and then they made a special crown just for her, no bigger than a circle I can make with my fingers and thumb, and they crowned her. She was 9 months old, but her wicked great-uncle, King Henry VIII of England, he wanted Scotland for his own, and he sent his soldiers burning and pillaging all through Scotland. So when Mary was 5 years old, her mother, who was French, sent Mary back to her own family in Paris, and there she grew up at the royal court with all the French princes and princesses. And when she was 16 years old, she married the Dauphin, which is like the crown prince of France. And the next year his father died, and so Mary, Queen of Scots, became the Queen of France as well with her husband. But when he died just 1 year later, she was sent back to Scotland. She hadn't been there since she was five. She was now 18 years old. Some people say she didn't even know how to speak Scots. Well, when she returned, it was a very different country to the one that she left when she was only 5 years old. Her own mother had died, and her illegitimate half-brother ruled as regent. And under his rule, the country had become Protestant. Now, Mary was Catholic. She was raised a devout Catholic. And they told her she was not allowed to be Catholic anymore. And she said, well, I'm the Queen of Scotland. I hereby say that everyone in the land of Scotland can worship how they please. That did not make the new Protestant regime at all happy. And so she returned to a place that was swirling with plots and attempts to control her. When she was just 20 years old, a French poet snuck into her room late at night with a dagger in his hand, and when he was captured, said, "Ah, I didn't mean any harm. She's bewitched me with her beauty. I'm madly in love with her." But he lost his head for it. And as a result of that, Mary's reputation was besmirched. I love that word, besmirched. Anyway.
0: Was she besmirched by the implication of witchcraft in that story?
1: At first she was besmirched by the implication that she was welcoming a young man into her bedroom. And because she was French, half French, and brought up in the French court, everyone thought that she was wild and licentious. Soon after, she married, and again her half-brother, who had been regent while she'd been gone, was angry that because she married a Catholic. And when she was 7 months pregnant, a mob of lords broke into her supper room and stabbed to death her best friend, a Catholic Italian musician called David Rizzio. Each of those lords stabbed him once, and then the king's dagger was left in his body because the king, Mary's new husband, was amongst them. 56 times he was stabbed, and then they dragged his body out, and where his blood smeared the floor, they have scrubbed that floor. For 440 years they have scrubbed that floor, but the stain will never go, because it is the stain of murder and treachery. And if you go to the Palace of Holyrood now, you can still see that blood stain on the floor. I've been there and I've seen it.
0: That's fantastic. And you're getting all this as a little

0: girl.
1: Yes.
0: And it sounds, the story of Katie Krakenuts is folklore. The story of Mary Queen of Scots is history, but it sounds like it was all one in your mind.
1: Well, that's exactly right. You know, I was utterly enthralled, partly because, I mean, what's not to be enthralled in that story? You've got treachery, you've got murder, you've got the strangeness and magic of the bloodstain that never fades. But then Mary Queen of Scots was only a few years older than me. Like, I think, if I was, let's say I was 12 and she got married when she was 16, that's only 4 years older than me. She wasn't like a far distant queen who was old, you know, how we think of Queen Victoria when we think of a queen. She was young, she was vibrant, she was a teenager. And here she was living this incredibly dramatic, tragic and romantic life.
0: As I said, she was accused of witchcraft in her time, and this is the 1560s when there was a witch panic, not just in Scotland, but right around Europe.
1: Yes.
0: What was the historical going on in the background that might have given rise to this witch panic?
1: So there's a couple of things that you need to understand. The first thing is that witches had always been a dangerous element in medieval European society, but they weren't really the focus of these frenzied witch hunts until after the Reformation. So once the European world was torn in half between the Catholics and the Protestants, who had very different approaches to their religion, that was when witches became a real anxiety. Everyone was living in fear. Everyone was living in fear either that they would be accused of being Protestant in a Catholic country or accused of being Catholic in a Protestant country. We're seeing many people being tortured and burnt to death for heresy. Under the Protestants, witchcraft became a capital offence because it was seen as a crime against God. Well, for the Catholics, it had just been a kind of maleficence that were occurred occasionally. So contrary to popular opinion, it was actually the Protestants that began the witch hunts, and they were most virulent in the Protestant countries, by which I mean Germany, Switzerland, Denmark and the other Nordic countries, Scotland, England. In that order of how bad they were.
0: There was a handbook to how to deal with witches called The Hammer of Witchcraft. I've got
1: a
0: copy of it.
1: That's right, Malus Maleficarium. I've got a copy of it too. What does that show about us?
0: Yes, we're terrible human beings. That's what it means.
1: No, it means that we are fascinated by the dark side of the human psyche and also by the way that humans can demonise the other, people who believe or think or act differently to them, and then weaponise existing beliefs against them. Now, when I say that Scotland was the second least, you've got to remember Scotland was the smallest of these countries. At that time, there were only 1 million people living in Scotland. And during the witch craze period, which is around 173 years long, up to 6,000 people were accused of witchcraft. In a population of only 1 million, that's a very high percentage, much, much higher than in Germany, for example, which had many more people living there.
0: Now, this brings us to the story of Katie Nicknevin, one of the women executed for witchcraft. We only really have her name, don't we? Like, there's the names of the other women who were executed for witchcraft have not been released. We don't know the other names, do we?
1: No, that's right. So the very first witch hunt happened in Scotland in 1568, April 1568. By this time, Mary had been forced to abdicate in favour of her baby son, and her illegitimate half-brother, Lord James Stuart, was once again regent, king in all but name. And he used that first witch hunt as a way to eliminate his enemies, to enforce the Witchcraft Act, which had been passed 5 years earlier by Mary, in an attempt to placate the factions against her.
0: Now, this is the same King James that became the king of both England and Scotland.
1: Yes.
0: And who gives us the King James Bible too.
1: That's exactly right. And the king for whom Shakespeare wrote Macbeth.
0: Oh, I didn't know that, right, yes.
1: So all we know is that it was conducted moving up from Edinburgh, heading north, so through Fife, all the way up to St Andrews and then up to Dundee. So that's like central Scotland. We know that 38 witches were accused and 10 were executed, most probably by fire, and only one was named, and she was called a notable sorceress, call it Nick Niville. That's all we have, the only one to be named, and she's not given her first name. Now, I was fascinated by this when I first read about it. Here was a woman. We have no idea how old she was. We have no idea what she was accused of. All we know is that she was burnt to death, and she was the first one named. She was a notable sorceress. So I went digging through the archives, which, as you know, I love to do. And the thing about archives is people get terrified of them, and very few people actually go deep into them. And what I discovered was this astonishing story about the Witch of Moaney. Now, Moaney is a small, small valley about half an hour drive away from St Andrews, absolutely beautiful. It sits under the shadow of a great hill called the Knock, which is called the gateway to the highlands, because if you look north from the Knock, you can see the highlands. If you look south from the Knock, you can see the lowlands. Now, the Witch of Moaney was meant to have had the power to turn herself into a bee. I mean,
0: a bee.
1: A bee. Can you imagine how wonderful it would be to turn yourself into a bee? That caught my attention straight away. And she was meant to have used the shape of a bee to steal a knife from...
0: Whoa, pull up there for a second. That's a bit heavy lifting for a bee, I would have thought.
1: Exactly.
0: So she's seriously.
1: Yeah,
0: she was accused of being having turned herself into a bee, and then stolen a knife,
1: which she then gave back to the laird afterwards.
0: Right,
1: she was put into a barrel, rolled down the crag of the Knock, which it would have been an unbelievably horrendously painful thing to have happened to you, and then burnt to death against an upright standing stone, Neolithic era, which is now called the Witch's Stone. Now, I spent more than a month and quite a lot of that time, I stayed in the gatehouse of the Castle of Moaney, and I could see, from the road, the Witch's Stone and the Knock. And I wrote a lot of this book sitting in the shadow of the Knock where the Witch of Moaney was meant to have died. Her name was Kate Nicknevin, which is very, very, very close to the notable sorceress, call it Nicknevin. It's just a thing about 17th century spelling or 16th century spelling. And when I was staying there in Moaney and in Crieff, at least six people told me her story. It's living old history in this part of Scotland. Now, whether she was the same notable sorceress called Nicknevin, or whether she was a daughter or a relative, nobody knows. But Richard, I love what's not said in history. I love the gaps, the elisions, the lacunas, the places where I can tell a story that's never been told before, where I weave the silver thread of my imagination through the heavy homespun of historical fact.

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1: Kate Forsyth is back with me on Conversations today. Kate has written a great many books that blend folklore and bring them into a modern context. And her newest book is called The Changeling. And it comes out of folk stories she heard as a little girl growing up around her Scottish great aunts. And blends together the story of Mary, Queen of Scots, and women executed for witchcraft as well. Now, Kate, so far we've had the story of Katie Crackernuts, and now we have this imagined kind of composite character of Katie McNiven, a woman who's named and executed for witchcraft, and you're a Kate as well. You feel like these stories are reaching out to you some way? This is for you, as another

0: member of the Club of Kates here.
1: You know, I always feel that about stories. Once the story takes possession of my imagination, it feels like it's been waiting for me, and my only task is to honour the story and to tell the story as it reveals itself to me. I think one of the reasons why I loved Katie Krakenat so much when I was a kid was because I was then called Katie. So it was about a girl called Katie who did these incredibly brave things. And then when I was researching the history of witchcraft in Scotland, and I found this story about a witch who was also called Kate, or sometimes Catherine, then, it just seemed like it was meant to be. I couldn't believe that it was beyond coincidental. It felt like it had meaning to me, and it reinforced my need to tell this story.
0: I'm mindful as well of an author like Hannah Kent, who's been on this program a few times as well, who wrote her book, The Good Folk, which is set in Ireland, which is a wonderful novel.
1: I love that book. It's one of my favourite books of all time.
0: And Hannah's first book, major novel, was Burial Rites, about the last woman to be executed for witchcraft in Iceland. And I wonder if women like you and Hannah are both haunted by what used to happen to witches. This is what would happen to women who were clever, women who were curious, women who were often acting as homeopathic doctors in the villages where they live. Do you have this feeling of, oh, that could have been me if I'd lived in that time?
1: Absolutely. You know, I think that all women should be haunted by the history of witch hunts, by the deep hatred of women and the deep need to render them powerless.
0: Yeah, but more specifically, clever and curious women, though.
1: Exactly. You know, Virginia Woolf wrote about this in A Room of Her Own, and she said how many women in history have been burned as a witch or have gone mad on the moor because they had no outlet for their cleverness, their curiosity, their need to make sense of the world around them, no voice. And I'm always interested in the histories of women who have been silenced.
0: When you went to Scotland for the first time, you bought something that you call omen staves. What are they?
1: I do. So I went to Scotland. I took my children to Scotland to research a book I was writing called The Puzzle Ring. And while I was there, I found a shop that sold folk remedies and folk magic, if you like. It had all sorts of things like bags of herbs and crystals. It had these sticks, each stick was made of a different wood. So let's say apple, yew, rowan, oak, birch, etc. These were sacred woods to the druids or to, you know, in medieval Scotland. And carved upon each of these sticks is a rune. And the rune is called an ogham rune. And they're all carved on all the circles of stones and Neolithic stones. And, some medieval crosses also have these runes on them. It's a very mysterious alphabet. Some people call it the tree alphabet because each of the runes is associated with a tree. And so they called them ogham sticks. I called them omen staves in my book because ogham was not a term that was widely used in medieval Scotland. It's a little bit like, let's say, tarot cards, where each stick or stave carries different layers of meaning. And you draw upon them for guidance, for help in times of trouble.
0: Memory as well?
1: Yeah, absolutely. Each story, each stick would have carried a story with it. And also what is called a kenning. Now, because of your interest in Norse mythology, you will know what a kenning is. Okay. So a kenning is like a way to combine information into a very short term. So, for example, the sea can be called whale path, but a sea is just simply a body of water. A whale path contains with it this idea that it contains all sorts of creatures within it, that they travel, that they migrate, that we can follow the whale path, and also this idea of song, whale song. There are layers of different meaning within the kenning, and you can use that kenning to, with only two syllables, carry like an encyclopedia of mystery.

0: knowledge.
1: Yeah, they're always based on these beautiful metaphors.
0: Yeah.
1: And they can go the other way around too, like a horse can be like a land fish or
0: yeah.
1: something. So you have all this folk knowledge that's embedded in the old languages often too of these lands. Give me some examples of some of the everyday magic that was often practiced in Scotland at those times.
0: Yeah, so in medieval and early Renaissance Scotland, there were what were called cunning folk. And the cunning folk were just ordinary men and women who often had a role within the community. They might be an alewife or a beekeeper or a blacksmith, but then they also carried occult knowledge.
1: And this word cunning comes from kenning, doesn't it?
0: It does.
1: And it still exists in Scottish language as well. Do you ken? Do you know?
0: Exactly. Yeah. It means, you know, cunning folk meant they that know.
1: And what kind of knowledge, what kind of simple everyday magic practices?
0: So, for example, healing. There were a lot of, herbal, as you said, they were homeopathic doctors. Weather knowledge, spells to keep the rain away when the harvest was being taken in. Very hard job in Scotland. If something had been lost or stolen, they would use a dowsing rod of hazel, again, to try and find the lost thing. Curses, charms against harms, love spells, everyday magic that people needed in their everyday lives. It was very practical. They used what they had around them, herbs, stones, crystals, dried toads, things that they could find in their everyday. And it wasn't considered witchcraft. In those times, witchcraft was considered maleficent. And so necromancers, people who tried to raise the dead, was seen as maleficent, while the cunning folk was seen as beneficial.
1: Yes, there was
0: good magic.
1: There was a distinction drawn between white magic and black magic.
0: Yes.
1: Black magic was necromancy, the
0: exactly.
1: magic of the dead. And therefore, good magic was still seen as Christian for a long time, wasn't it?
0: It was. So these cunning folk would use prayers as well as spells. And they would call upon, the Virgin Mary. They would call upon, different saints, particularly, of course, Saint Bridget. We're talking about Scotland and Ireland here, where, the pagan goddess Bridget was synthesized into Saint Bridget, and many of her capabilities and so forth were taken with her. They didn't think of themselves as being anti-God. They thought they were working with God on earth. And it wasn't till the Witchcraft Acts were passed and until...
1: This is all bad. All of this is necromancy. This is all working
0: exactly.
1: with the devil.
0: And basically every single village, every single hamlet had at least one cunning person working there. Usually women, sometimes men. And all of a sudden, their everyday practice was declared diabolical.
1: This is something we do as humans to each other. It's been going on since the year Dalton Wolf's continued doing it. But it's just with this extreme form of singling out people as being possessed by this or that, and there's a feeling that they need to be burned and exterminated, utterly driven, expelled from the face of the earth.
0: Some witch hunters were driven by true belief, and some witch hunters were driven by the lust for power.
1: And grudges too?
0: Yeah. And some, they were petty tyrants. Having that role gave them power, and particularly giving men power over the bodies of women is always a dangerous practice.
1: One element of this everyday magic involved rituals around death after someone died and there wasn't a priest to administer the rites of death. Tell me about the sin eaters of this time.
0: The idea is that in the wilds of Scotland, which can be very wild and very, very distant, if there was no priest there to shrive you, to absolve you of your sins, then in a Christian community, that was a great fear. It meant that you would go to purgatory or to hell instead of, going up to heaven. And so they were often outsiders within the community because they were shunned, they were seen with fear because they were willing.

0: to take on the sins of another, but it was in fact a great act of love. You would take into your own body the sins of the dying so that they could be cleansed and they could fly free and would have no need to haunt the living anymore.
1: You'd take their sins upon you, and how would you... Would you literally ingest their sins?
0: Yes.
1: How?
0: So the sin eater would cook bread, so usually made with flour that had to be ground, but it was stone, and then mixed with clean spring water and cooked on a stone slab in the hearth. No metal could touch it. It was called a corpse cake. You've got to give them credit for fantastic names for things, corpse cake. And then it was laid on the breast of the person as they were dying. They would breathe their last over the bread.
1: And impregnate it with their sins?
0: With their spirit, with their sins. And then the sin eater would eat the bread, eat the corpse cake, which was usually made with a lot of salt. So it was not pleasant to eat. And as they ate the bread, they ingested the sins, and that meant that that person was no longer unshrived. They had been absolved of their sins, and the sin eater now carried them. Now, the sin eater would then have to be cleansed ritually of those sins. But because this was a non-Christian practice, a non-church practice, they were still seen with a kind of abhorrence in their community.
1: Really? The sin eaters weren't seen as heroes, they're seen as people tainted with sin. Did they purge themselves of the cake? Did they have to vomit it up or something like that?
0: No. They would just bathe themselves in water, in running water, of which there's a lot in Scotland. So it wasn't hard to find a stream to lie down in and have it wash the sins away from you down the stream to the sea. But the sin eaters were often also the keeners. And so keening is a kind of ritualized wailing and singing, often wordless, that is done to help sing the dead spirit out of the body and into the other world.
1: So do you mean then sin eaters were mostly women in this case?
0: Sin eaters were nearly always women. Later on, they became more male as women's roles were taken over by men. But there were sin eaters right up until Victorian era in Wales and Ireland and Scotland. It was a common custom in remote communities.
1: Kate Forsyth is back on Conversations today. Her newest novel is called The Changeling. Now, the protagonist in your book, Katie, is a changeling. What was the mythology around changelings then?
0: So, simplistically, a changeling is a fairy child who is substituted after the theft of a human child. So the idea is a newborn baby would be laid in its cradle during the night. One of the fairy folk would magically come into the room, take the baby and replace it with one of their own, much like a cuckoo leaves its egg in a nest.
1: Why would they want to do that?
0: It was usually because their own child was ailing, was sick, or was not well. And if you think about the fact that the she lived within the hollow hills, they lived in a world of shadows and darkness. They didn't really have meadows and fields full of corn and wheat, and they didn't really have crops. They were hungry all the time. In all the stories, it talks about how if you fed the fair folk, they would be grateful to you. And so the other reason that's put forward is simply because they're wicked and mischievous and they wanted to enslave the human child and have them act as servants, and then they left one of their own there just to bedevil the humans.
1: I'm thinking of George R. R. Martin, what he did with Game of Thrones, where children were left out for the White Walkers to take that would then become part of that group of White Walkers in George R. R. Martin. He, of course, is very, very aware of these sorts of stories. Would the children who were abducted become fair folk themselves, or would they always remain as the slaves of the fair folk?
0: A part of the horror of the situation is that no one actually really knows what happens to them. And there are different explanations of that, but I think the implication is no, they didn't become fairy themselves. They were simply

0: to explain children who were different. And by that, we mean neurodiverse, who, you know, perhaps had some kind of, you know, physical disability.
1: Or autism or something.
0: Autism, yeah. Exactly right. And what's really, really interesting now is that many communities of neurodiverse people today have embraced the changeling myth as an empowering narrative. Not only are they perhaps different, but perhaps that gives them extra special powers, much as a changeling child once would have had.
1: Back in the day, what would they have done with a child that was deemed to be a changeling?
0: So when I was a little girl and first encountered changelings in my grandmother's, in my great aunt's book of Scottish fairy tales, there were dozens of different stories about changeling. It was one of the most prevalent myths. And they would put the baby on a fire shovel and threaten to throw it into the fire. They would threaten to throw it into the sea or into a lock, or they did throw it into the lock. They threatened it with daggers, or in order to frighten the fairy out and make it return home and then have their own baby returned to them. Or they would try and trick it into revealing itself. So they would make soup in an eggshell, for example, was one thing that they did, because the idea is that the newborn baby would sit up and say, in all my 1,000 years of life, I've never seen soup made in an eggshell before.
1: That gets them every time, does it?
0: Yeah,
1: right.
0: Gets them every time. In one of the tales, the piper passed the newborn baby his pipes and said, play us a tune. And the baby sat up and played the most enchanting fairy music anyone had ever heard. And the whole village ends up dancing and dancing and dancing. So each village had a different changeling myth, if you like. But they were extremely prevalent. And it's not only in fairy tales and folklore. We also see mentions of changeling children in witch trials in medieval Scotland as well. And in the most famous one, a woman accused of being a witch, who would have been a cunning woman, was asked what she had done. And she said that there was one changeling child brought to her to be treated, and her treatment was to give it tea made of foxgloves, which
1: is poisonous.
0: Is poisonous. Exactly. And so you can see that Scottish folklore and Scottish history are very, very close together, and that sometimes maleficent things were being done. By that I mean feeding a sick baby foxglove tea, it would have died. And so she was essentially being accused of murder, but through the instrument of witchcraft.
1: People back in those days, no different to us. They're absolutely constructed the same way biologically as us. They're subject to the same strengths and weaknesses and cleverness and foolishness and all those sorts of things. There is that Whiggish view of history, though, that says we've been gradually becoming more enlightened as a species over time. But that, of course, means you can kind of disdain people in the past. You know, we're so much smarter now than they were then. But they're just the same as us. They're just trying to navigate their way through the world with limited information, just the same as us. Do you think there's any wisdom to be found in this world, Kate, and from these stories? And how do you try and make yourself alert to the kind of hidden wisdom that might still lie in some of these old tales and old practices?
0: I absolutely believe that the myths and legends and fairy tales of our world, all over all cultures, were designed deliberately to transmit wisdom. I think that's what their purpose is. Their purpose is to teach us how to be better humans, how to live, how to survive. The basic storyline of most myths and fairy tales goes along the lines of, if you are clever enough, if you are kind enough, if you are steadfast enough of purpose, you can change your world for the better. You can overcome injustice. You can defeat evil. And I think that that the wisdom that they carry is still extremely relevant today, and perhaps even more relevant because we are a secular society. We don't have the same rites and rituals, you know, rites of passage that a highly religious society has, that marks our growth from the

0: innocence of childhood to the wisdom of old age. And so one of the reasons I love these stories so much is because they're the most efficient method of passing down knowledge over generations ever invented by humans. They're far more effective than a stern lesson because they enter our hearts, they change our minds. So yes, I do believe that there's wisdom encoded in them. I do think that's why humans are drawn to them so strongly, because we instinctively recognize these storytelling traditions that link us to the past and help us learn to do better, really. And I love them because they're beautiful and eerie and perilous, and because they cast a spell of enchantment over us, and then we emerge afterwards lifted somehow, changed somehow, transformed deeper in ways that we would not otherwise expect.
1: When you told me the story of Katie Krakenots just now, and then the story of Mary, Queen of Scots, you did this without notes. It was tattooed into your memory by those great aunts that gave you these stories as a kid. And I've got a feeling, I suspect, that you even used some of the same rhetorical flourishes that your great aunts would have given you when you told those stories.
0: I love the patterns of storytelling. I love the fact, just remember that most people in the world were illiterate up until very, very recently in human history. And so oral stories have patterns, rhyme, rhythm, repetition, etc., that help us remember them. And so when we tell a story that's been told to us, we instinctively and unconsciously mimic the pattern of the story. And that's why these stories have survived for thousands of years, absolute thousands of years, when so many other things are lost.
1: Just finally, do you practice any of that everyday Scottish magic in your own life?
0: I love to bring a little bit of meaning into my own life. I love observing the changes of the moon and the changes of the season, of knowing, celebrating midwinter and midsummer. I love charms and spells and chants and rhymes. I write them all through my own books. But even just something as simple as a blessing when I cook for my family. So this is the one that I do when I make soup. I just go, stir and stir, left to right, bless this house with love and light. Stir and stir, round and round, keep us all safe and sound.
1: I'm going home to bed now. Will you tuck in me and everyone else who's been listening to this? It feels like something quite motherly and kind with that. It's lovely.
0: Well, words are the most incredible invention that humans have ever made. And when we make a wish or say a prayer or utter a blessing, that's an old blessing, we are using the power of our voice to cast a spell, to protect the ones that we love, to manifest our desire in the world through sound, through language. And scientific evidence now shows us how incredibly important it can be to verbalize our desires, and then that helps us make those things come true. It helps it happen. So it's simply the power of positive thinking. But these are ancient, ancient blessings and spells. And I love the idea that as I say that blessing, as I stir my soup, I'm repeating something that my great, great, great, great, great, great grandmother would have said. And I mean, my body, the egg that became me, was within my great great great great great great grandmother's body, and her words of wisdom are now uttered by my voice. We are linked to the past. We carry the DNA of our ancestors, and we have the power to learn from them and to learn to be better people.
1: How wonderful to speak with you as always, Kate, and thank you so much.
0: Thank you, Richard. It's been a joy.
1: Kate Forsyth's new book is called The Changeling. Today's conversation with Kate Forsyth was made on the lands of the Gadigal people. Producer was Alice Moldovan. Executive producer is Nicola Harrison. I'm Richard Feidler. Thanks for listening.
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1: The cyclone Malia came on hard. 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

0: over the handling of pro-Palestinian encampments in 2024. Georgia Lenton-Williams reports.
1: University of Sydney Vice Chancellor Mark Scott gave evidence at the Royal Commission on Anti-Semitism this afternoon about his handling of the encampments on the university's front lawn in 2024. Professor Scott admitted he didn't adequately protect the psychosocial safety of Jewish students and staff, reiterating an earlier apology, saying he's since learned how menacing and threatening many found the encampments. Professor Scott said his institution has since improved its complaints processes and anti-Semitism policies. The Zionist Federation of Australia has issued a statement accusing Professor Scott of a failure of leadership.
0: And briefly, Kenya's High Court has dismissed a petition seeking to legalise the use of cannabis by Rastafarians for religious purposes. And that's all the news for now. You're up to date with the latest from ABC News.
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3: Hello for Malo, Bulavanaka, and good afternoon. This is Pacific Beat on ABC Radio Australia. It is Wednesday, July 15. Happy Hump Day and welcome to another edition, and a big one at that, starting in Timor-Leste, where scammers may have to rethink their tactics following a sweep of raids by authorities.
4: What the criminal networks are finding is that the place is no pushover. They had their big, expensive scam centre in Oikussi taken down last year, and now they've had 250 people arrested. I mean, I don't think they have much of a future there.
3: Also, experts warn the industry's economic promises from deep-sea mining may not match reality.
5: I'm always worried when the message sounds too good to be true. When you start poking holes in it and asking serious questions, people get very defensive. And that, to me, is always a signal that there's a bit of a scam going on.
3: And calls for stronger policing in central Guadalcanal following a surge of criminal activity.
6: I'll call upon also the police. If you can come in and help and assist, otherwise, this is the beginning of thing and it can trigger the tension between provinces. So.
3: All that and more coming up. Pacific Beat comes to you from the lands of the Bunurong and Wurundjeri peoples of the Kulin Nation. I'm Kyle Evans. Let's get started. But first to Timor-Leste, where police say they have uncovered a major international scam operation, arresting hundreds of mainly Chinese and Indonesian nationals in raids across the capital, Dili. Police raided three heavily secured call center compounds over the past 5 days, arresting 253 workers in a highly visible crackdown against what experts say is a growing trade in the developing nation. The raids follow a major bust last year in the Timorese region of Oikussi, where authorities raided a hotel detaining 30 foreign nationals and seizing phones and Starlink units. The University of Adelaide's Dr. Michael Rose recently visited the site of that raid, and he told reporter Jordan Fennell he's encouraged to see Timor police crack down on the issue.
4: I think what these more recent raids show us is probably two things. One is that the connections were pretty extensive. It clearly wasn't just the one operation that was going on. But I guess the second thing is that these raids have happened. 250 people, that's a lot of people in a small country like Timor-Leste. And I think it shows that the sort of security forces there, for all their sort of complexities and struggles over the years, are on top of this issue, or at least across this issue, and willing to make sure that groups like this don't and can't operate with impunity. And I don't know, but I suspect that it may come to, as sort of a surprise to some of these networks, because we know that they target places which are sort of perceived to have weak governance, to have police forces which might lack the technical capacity to observe what they're doing and then control what they're doing. But clearly in the case of Timor-Leste, that's not really the case. I mean, I think it shows that the international organised crime has sort of identified Timor-Leste as a soft mark, but I think it, or an easy touch, but I think it also shows that they're underestimated, sort of Timor-Leste.
7: Now, there have been a great many details come out about exactly what these particular alleged scam centres have been doing in these raids. But what do we know about these particular alleged scam centres, about what they've been doing, who they might have been targeting, and how these operations have likely been sort of financed or controlled?
4: So I can't speak to the specific ones which were taken down in the past week or so. I can speak with a little more detail about

0: the one which was being run out of Oikusi, and I understand that they run along similar models. I'd also add that I was actually back in Timor, back in Oikusi, sort of having a look at all this firsthand back in March. So I was fortunate enough to be able to sort of speak to a few people with an inside sort of perspective on what was happening. Essentially, they were doing a few different things. The scam center in Oikusi was, at least, and I understand these are similar. They were sort of running scams, if you will, involving online gaming in a number of different countries. There were calls going out to Brazil from Timorese who speak a bit of Portuguese. They found young people who speak Portuguese and got them to sort of make these phone calls. There were scam calls going out to Malaysia and Indonesia, once again, employing Bahasa-speaking Timorese as well as Indonesians. And there were scam calls going out in English. So it was sort of an international operation involved in dodgy online gaming operations and calling people to sort of, you know, get their numbers to get them involved in that type of thing.
1: And what do we know about how potential transnational criminal networks could potentially gain a foothold in a country like Timor?
0: Well, the UN report, UN Office on Crimes and Drugs report that came out sort of last year is the gold standard in describing that, but it very cleverly sort of looked at the different sort of figures involved in setting up these centres and established that it was the same figures who had been involved in running similar centres in Myanmar and Cambodia, and increasingly, I believe, in different parts of the Pacific. So how do they gain a foothold? There's a few different factors. There'd be different networks which organized crime, various sorts of organized crime, has a connection with. Some of them would be connected with people in Timor-Leste. What they need then is they need a situation in terms of governance where they have local officials or politicians who can be influenced to look the other way or facilitate them. And certainly there have been direct allegations about this. The interesting thing, I suppose, is despite all of these factors, which you think might make Timor-Leste vulnerable to this sort of operation, what the criminal networks are finding is that the place is no pushover. Like they had their big expensive scam center in Oikusi taken down last year, and now they've had 250 people arrested. So, I don't think they have much of a future there. Let's hope not.
2: The University of Adelaide's Dr. Michael Rose speaking there with reporter Jordan Fennell. Meanwhile, earlier this week, we ran a story from our reporter in Timor-Leste about the government's plans to expand the airport in the capital, Dili. To do that, developers would need to evict more than 50 families who live on what authorities say is state land. Yesterday, bulldozers and police moved in and began demolishing buildings and properties in the area. Despite the start of eviction, residents have remained steadfast, telling the ABC that they will not be moved from the land they have lived on for many decades.
3: Our demand to the state is simple. Our rights must be paid just like our neighbours who've already received their compensation. We live in the same area. Why is it that some are being paid while others are not?
4: We are terrified by this eviction. How can we be expected to leave? Our rights have not been respected and our compensation has not been paid. We cannot leave this place.
2: Those were the voices of residents in an area that's being redeveloped for the expansion of Dili's international airport. The United States says securing access to deep sea minerals in the Cook Islands is a strategic priority as it looks to reduce its reliance on Chinese supply chains. Washington's ambassador to New Zealand, Jared Novelli, who is also responsible for the Cook Islands, Niue and Samoa, says he's keen to connect US companies with opportunities in the sector during an upcoming visit. While the Cook Islands government is open to investment, some experts warn the industry's economic promises may not match reality. Very few people on Earth have seen a polymetallic nodule in its natural habitat, but Rob McCallum is one of them.
5: It's a seafloor with soft sediment, and then dotted all around it are these little lumps that are anywhere between the size of a potato all the way up to maybe a baseball, and they're black.
2: Rob is the founder of EOS Expeditions, a firm that specialises in deep sea diving. He's led exhibitions to some of the deepest

0: deepest parts of the world's oceans and has explored the depths of the Clarion-Clipperton Zone, one of the primary targets for prospective deep-sea mining companies.
1: Because they're so distinctive, they're very easy to see with sonar. They're also very easy to see with the naked eye.
0: These tiny rocks contain rich concentrations of valuable metals, used for things like batteries, electronics, and energy transition infrastructure. Rob likens them to nuggets from Australia's gold rush era. Small, shiny, seemingly ripe for the taking. But that's also what worries him.
1: I'm always worried when the message sounds too good to be true, and when you start poking holes in it and asking serious questions, people get very defensive. And that to me is always a signal that there's a bit of a scam going on.
0: While not yet commercially legal, billions have been invested in exploration and research into deep sea mining, and governments and companies are positioning themselves for what they believe could become a new source of critical minerals. The US and Cook Islands are among them.
2: It's been a long time since we've had a significant collaboration of this nature with the United States.
3: We valued showing the Cook Islanders that we're here to help, and we're here to partner with them and to put our money where our mouth is.
4: We're doing this for Cook Islanders, for our people.
0: Cook Islands waters lie on the southwestern edge of the Clarion-Clipperton Zone and contains rich deposits of polymetallic nodules. Jared Novelli, the US ambassador to several Pacific countries, said securing Cook Island seabed minerals was a top priority for Washington, which seeks to reduce its reliance on Chinese supply chains. The Cook Islands, meanwhile, could stand to gain much from royalties and mining fees if the industry does get the green light. But some share Rob's fear that this exciting and emerging industry might be nothing more than fool's gold built on unrealistic promises and irrational optimism.
5: I think that people will see a picture of, you know, the Clarion-Clipperton Zone and see all these nodules sitting on the bottom of the seafloor, and the picture doesn't give justice to the actual environment, and therefore they think it's easy.
0: Victor Vescovo is an American venture capitalist. He has a background in metals processing and has piloted deep-sea submersibles and spent 20 years in the Navy. He said because the deep-sea mining industry is so unknown, very few experts actually exist. As a result, debates can become overly simplistic, and the very real technical challenges get overlooked or glossed over.
5: So then the industry will say, well, you know, we've been doing, you know, deep ocean oil drilling and you know, for decades, so we know how to operate in the deep ocean. They're different. They're different because oil is under thousands of PSI. It wants to come up. It's a liquid. Also, the typical average offshore oil well is maybe, let's call a weighted average like 1,000 meters. We're talking 4,000 minimum to do deep ocean nodule mining.
0: Unlike oil or gas, polymetallic nodules can't simply be pumped from beneath the seabed. They have to be physically gathered from the ocean floor by robotic collective vehicles before being transported to the surface through a riser system. No production scale vehicle exists yet, although industry leader The Metals Company successfully tested a prototype in 2022. It managed to recover 3,000 tonnes of nodules, but Victor said it was only a fraction of what would be required for a commercial operation.
5: Having multi-ton vehicles to get the rocks is making an environment that is the most hostile you could imagine for a machine. And if it breaks or it falls into a micro ditch or anything, it's 4,000 to 5,000 meters below the ship that can support it. There's no human there. They've got to bring it all the way back up.
0: Perhaps most concerning, though, is the economic case underpinning the industry, which Victor says no longer stacks up. Two of the four key metals found in polymetallic nodules, nickel and cobalt, were once considered central to the electric vehicle revolution. But he says that's no longer the case.
5: In the last 7 years, there has been a dramatic shift in the technology. More than 50% of vehicle batteries, including the ones in Australia, are lithium iron phosphate. They use no nickel and no cobalt.
0: Chris Fleming, a professor of economics for the Griffith University Business School, agrees, saying it's no longer clear if deep sea mining is needed for the electrification of cars.
6: Some of the big potential players have already ruled out using deep sea minerals. They're also working pretty hard to try and get sodium-based batteries up and running, so based on salt, right? a lot cheaper, a lot easier to find. And so if that is the way of the future, then we could actually see the demand for those minerals fall off a cliff pretty quickly.
0: So what does it all mean for Pacific nations like the Cook Islands? Well, if the industry does manage to get up and running, Professor Fleming says any revenue they make will depend on their ability to negotiate royalties.
6: The reality is that industry won't employ a lot of Cook Islanders. Most of the skills, or a lot of the skills, will be fly in, fly out, just because of the level of technicality needed. And likely that even once they've harvested off the seafloor, the processing will happen somewhere else.
0: Victor says Pacific states could gain a lot financially from deep sea mining. However, it comes with the risk of environmental damage to the seafloor. Rob, meanwhile, says much like the gold rush era in the 1800s, the money will only flow to one place.
1: When you actually look at the cold, hard economics of what will be recovered, how much of it will be recovered, and what will it sell for, very quickly you expose that this is not a get-rich-quick scheme. Yeah, again, I use the analogy of a gold rush, where everybody thought they were going to get rich quick. People dropped tools and ran to get to the gold field and get in there early. Most of the people that did well were the people who were supplying the hardware or the services that supported the mining effort. And I think deep sea mining will be the same.
0: That's Rob McCallum, a deep sea explorer and founder of EOS Expeditions, getting that report from myself. And just a quick side note, US Ambassador Novelli was unavailable for comment when approached by the ABC. Meanwhile, both the Cook Islands government and the metals company did not respond to our request for an interview. To the Solomon Islands, where there are calls for stronger policing in central Guadalcanal following a surge of criminal activity. Communities there have experienced attacks on homes and businesses, and a logging truck was torched by masked men. The MP for Central Guadalcanal, Peter Chanel Agovaca, has called for visible policing in the area. Zimri Luani is a tribal leader, and he says the attacks have left women and children traumatised. He told the ABC's Sam Seke it could lead to another ethnic conflict unless it's contained.
7: From my community, Bilaha Central Guadalcanal, we have experienced a little bit tense and people, you know, community, children and women live in fears. And there are groups. Recently, there was a group of thieves with arms. They come in into the community and break into some of our houses and store some properties and monies. And so from me and on behalf of my people, this is, it's not acceptable, and it's something that I should call upon every leaders to come out and help in sorting out this one. The moment we try to find out some related issues with people outside, maybe from Malaita, or the suspect, they are the ones who are coming in. But yet we still finding and not come out clearly with any issue with them. So we regard this group as a pure thief group, and we call upon the leaders from the other side, the Lightens groups, or whoever responsible to this group, to please, can you call your people back, and if there is any issue, you come through the leaders from the other side and come to our chiefs and community leaders, and we'll see how we can sort out this.
8: So what is your biggest worry here as a community and tribal leader in central Guadalcanal?
7: I think the experience now, we don't want to live into this experience anymore. So I'll call upon also the police. If you can come in and play whatever parts you can play in this incident, help and assist. We want to experience another ethnic tension. Otherwise, this is the beginning of, like the previous tension, this is likely the beginning, and it can trigger the, some, you know, tension between provinces, or we don't know. But I'd like to put a full stop here, call upon every leaders to come out and help each other. We don't want to experience Guadalcanal with bad relations with other province. I call upon every leader to come and amicably try to sort out this issue. Thank you, Seke.
8: So these outsiders coming into your community, were they just thieves stealing, or what else did they do?
7: What we have seen here is that they have armed with knives and some other weapons, wearing masks and come in and break into houses. But what is seen here is that they come in for steal, just to break in. And but if there is any reaction from the community, maybe, you know, they can go into killing, or I don't know, but likely, because they come with arms. But because of, you know, the women's and the community people, we don't react. We don't, you know, react. So maybe they can just come and steal, just come and get the properties and go out.
0: Zemri Luani, a community and tribal leader in central Guadalcanal, and he was speaking there to the ABC's Sam Seke. The sport now, and after the London Broncos star trio of Kumuls Morea Morea, Finlay Glare and Gairo Voro landed development contracts with the PNG Chiefs, there was much debate over what those contracts signified. Well, the Broncos and Kumuls head coach Jason Demetrio has cleared the air, saying that the way is open for all three players to be in the Chiefs starting lineup from day one when the club enters the NRL in 2028. However, as Richard Hewitt reports, there could be a fly in the ointment if the all-conquering Broncos are not granted a place at the top table in the English Super League next season.
9: Check out the YouTube comments on the live stream when the Broncos matches are beamed into PNG and the fans are in no doubt the team has to be in Super League next season. With the aid of their three Kumuls now on the Chiefs' books, the London team is dominating England's second-tier championship with a series of crushing victories.
10: Glare finds a hole and he's on his way through. Up over the halfway line, Finlay Glare wants some of the action. Nice pass to Voro, who's going in for try number six of the afternoon. Lovely little back pass from Finlay Glare. Finding Voro. Glare bursts his way through. Finds Voro, does he? Yes, he does. Voro in for number seven. Finlay Glare with the offloads. Finding Gairo Voro.
9: The individual performances of Glare, Voro and Morea have seen them signed up by the Chiefs on two-year development deals. But speaking to the Post Courier Online, their coach Jason Demetrio says don't be misled by the name.
11: It's basically to do with the salary cap. So you have a top 30 roster, and then you have six players that you can sign on a development contract. Now, what that means in terms of playing first grade, it means nothing. Anyone in that top 36 can play first grade. The money for the development contract sits outside the initial top 30 cap. So there's a second tier cap, which the boys will be on, but they changed the rules a few years ago. If you're on development contract, you couldn't play until round 12. That's all gone now. You can play as early as round one.
9: However, the Chiefs management want the three PNG boys put to the test in 2027, and if the Broncos are not in Super League, there is talk of them being recalled to play for the PNG Hunters in Australia. But Demetriou has spent months developing the players in England, and he believes the London environment is more than capable of preparing them for the rigours of the NRL, whether the Broncos are promoted or not.
11: It still is a huge thing to come over here. I remember talking to Gairo after we played PNG. I was literally about to get on the plane and go back to Australia before coming over to England, and I asked Gairo if he was interested in coming, and he nodded his head. Didn't say much, as he doesn't often, but within days he was signed and on a plane, and so it all happened pretty quickly, which just shows how committed the boys are to their craft. And everyone here, all the supporters, everybody at the club loves having me.
9: The Broncos co-owner and former captain of the Australian Kangaroos, Darren Lockyer, says after securing a monster TV rights deal, the NRL could hold the key to the club's future pathway in the RFL.
12: I think the RFL needs to understand that there's a lot of teams, whether they're in the Super League or they're not, like us, that are in limbo about what's happening next year. The NRL, they've got their TV broadcast deal done, and I'm quite certain that the NRL has a desire to invest in the Super League and help the Northern Hemisphere.
13: So in a perfect world, we're in Super League next year, the NRL's involved, their expertise, their capital, and it just supercharges the game in the Northern Hemisphere, which is a great outcome for the game. But if that's not to be, then we just have to work with the cards we've been dealt.
9: And Lockyer says the Broncos could find out quite soon which cards they will have in their hand.
12: The next probably 2 weeks, you're going to know more. You can see our intent. We want to be in Super League. We're making signings. We're winning well in the championship. But it's up to the RFL if they want to allow the NRL to invest.
9: But regardless of how things play out with the Broncos, Jason Demetriou is in no doubt that the three PNG Musketeers will fit right in with the Chiefs and continue to flourish in England in the meantime.
11: The good thing about what the boys have done is sign a two-year deal. So they've got time to develop, get used to the systems and the process, and get used to their teammates without the pressure of having to hit the ground running in year one, which is going to be intense for not only these boys, but everybody who's in the Chiefs system.

0: getting used to living together, training together, being part of a community 24/7 every day of the week. It's going to be a challenge, but I've seen from what these guys have done over here that they'll adapt comfortably to that.
1: Jason Demetriou, head coach of the London Broncos and the PNG Kumuls, ending that report from Richard Hewitt. And that does bring us to the end of Pacific Beat this afternoon, but we'll be back at the same time tomorrow. That's 5 p.m. PNG time. You can also hear us again tomorrow morning starting at 6 a.m. PNG time. That'll be with Agi Dubol. You'll find all our top stories on our website. 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My name's Kyle Levins. Have a fantastic afternoon.
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4: 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Today I'm with Trinday number 15 long moon July. One time you me Sam Seke. Long program today, only building one placenta, blong lookout team traditional Khalsa, blong East Malaita, long Solomon Islands. One pla mama na tupla pikinini Mary blong em, only sikeli Mount Wilhelm, blong raising money, blong modilon house sick long medang. Vanuatu I ready long host team narpla Santo Rodeo show. Na report long FIFA World Cup na OFC Under 16 men's football long Port Moresby. Emol story by Yumi Harin behind. Now yet Emia Caroline Tiriman one time Radio Australia News.
5: Thank you, Sam. Line military blong Iran emoli kolim long Revolutionary Guards. Ito koli sutim na bagara pimpini sampla something em America is a using blong fight na to all place blong putin fuel long all place em America ipapalongin o 5th Fleet long Bahrain. Desla I apimol cross fight na melong Iran na America. Blong back him one kind passing, em America I make him long shoot him all rocket bomb, na bagarapim all place, blong all line military, blong Iran, long south, blong country. America is salim all line army blong in, long passim sampla military base, blong Iran pinis. Stop it, long desolate story, na Prime Minister blong Israel, Benjamin Netanyahu, I give him talk lookout, I go long a leader, blong Iran all same, Israel, by give him big plan make him save it through, I go long Iran, suppose only go ahead, long bomb him, na bagarapim country, blong Israel. Government, na online army, blong Israel, I walk long make him plenty talk, long all desolate day go pinis, all same, only ready to sol long come up in more strong play fight wantem Iran, suppose Iran in no harim talk, blong stop him, all passing blow tromo him all rocket bomb, I go long Israel. All walk news blong Iran, it talk all same military blong Iran, I use him all massing and only call him long drones, na suit him, I go long all place, blong all line army, blong America, inside long Middle East. All military base blong America, long Jordan, and we call him long Azraq. He supply long old place, and Iran, he walk long like Bagarapi Mall. Foreign minister blong Japan, he talk all same, all kind passing him China, he walk long make him, long so him strong, blong all line army, blong in, long all hub, long Asia Pacific region, he come up him big pla worry, long all desolate hub. Japan, now he walk long make him all big pleasantness, long all walk lookout or security blong in. Na em he walk long put him big pla money, long strong him all walk was blong in. Na two, em he walk long use him big pla money, long buy him all strong pla, na plenty something blong fight. Desla, he come up behind us all long China, he been tromoy one pla rocket, he go long all solwara. Long Pacific, na I been put down close to long Solomon Islands in a long time ago, Pinis. America, it talk all same.

0: emigat big plalaik long go inside long all walk long kiss him all minerals where is tapan in it long all big plus all wara long Cook Islands time emi like down him all walk long use him all kind minerals it come long China. Radio Australia News.
1: Thank you, Caroline. Long plant the community long everywhere long Solomon Islands, long Olgatanara country, long Melanesia too, and long Pacific. 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Yeah, Olgata, you go head for the die out now, and long same time, plant long Olgata young fella long community, you know, garem interest for save long hem. Kanya now, hemi big fella worry long Leslie Sanga, one fella community leader long Bush area long East Malaita long Solomon Islands. So him is starting one of what he call them Kuali Kuali Cultural and Agricultural Center for make sure culture long Olgata him no die out.
2: Thank you so much. So this wala Kuali Kuali Cultural and Agricultural Center, yeah, mainly him established purposely for saving to fala ideas, yeah. So first idea now, for creative space for the elders Blomifala, especially Lopara lo Eastern region, for Save come together and sit down inside and story around him now, get cultural knowledge and awesome where he been stop lo Mifala Parae for a long time. And the idea lo then is for creating this space for Save come together and Save sit down and story around him, got ideas, yeah. And me follow side doing proper documentation look at knowledge and put him lo center. So further to that, by me by use or same one for a center where Save teach him now got knowledge look what inside for the young generation this time for Save one now culture block what I awesome. Second reason for this whole center, yeah, by me become two one for a center for side lo organic farming where mifala save put him to or same space where okay the people were interested lo side lo organic farming save come because mifala garam disola center disola extra one space yeah building space yeah then side lo maybe garam organic farm too for hemi demonstration farm for interested farmers who have come and lead. What have come use him to that for a space. So again, so quali cultural and agricultural center and mainly for side local and providing a space for culture and also for agriculture at the same time.
1: Okay. Leslie, me like for you, tell him come where exactly this fella center has me stop, where exactly it is and ward or constituency or something or thing.
2: So quali cultural and agricultural learning center and stop low lo Rabuta community inside lo word 15 lo East Malaita constituency na lo Malaita province. You save kasem fuma manu then you come follow river lo area. You say kasem mifala establish him bar inland ya yeah, bar stop inland lo there.
1: Okay. Now, Leslie, you miss have a site long culture. Hemi quite a broad area, yeah. So, time you say, Papa, you know, big man blue, you mean, or the elder come sit down, see story for or the young fella. Now, you have explain him come a little bit more. What area long culture now, Papa, or the come see story long him?
2: Thank you so much. So, for that important question, that's the thing that. The reason why this whole center is established now because culture to us it's a broad thing. Yeah, I'm broad, but our focus will be specifically lo the way of life people Blomifala stop come traditional knowledge blokata lo side lo forest, you know medicines and okata things or same where people Blomifala use him before time okata come to contact with okata you know. Foreign things and awesome. So now this fella culture, culture center.

0: mainly for saving papers for same no more but I'm focused lo got to pick for documenting but proper knowledge blog ata for save learn him about him how people blame me for last stop come before save learn him how now people blame me for use him or got a herbal medicines for curing maybe sicky or something or same what kind she simple things or same she small things or same no more by me for focus mainly lem is at the center.
1: Hey, me look at some one for a kind community project and important one long this for a time where you me save you me lose him now or got any kind traditional knowledge or same, yeah? So
0: Yes, yes.
1: you getting any help from province or from national government or from some for a kind organization or same?
0: Yeah, thank you. So at the moment, me been strangle with him this whole idea a lot yeah, because same for brief history blood this one. I got all people me fall now. Got try for building this whole center before come. Yeah, I think lo 2010, 9 ka come up, but and then that fall idea blog. Got him no waka because I got a fall short lo side lo finance. So now yeah, me come back for reviving this whole idea, and me get him a little bit small funding from one fall. Organization law here no more, one for local organization, or call him Ogata law IKI. Ogana step in for supporting me with him a little bit small finance for building this for a structure and also for doing some kind of setting up for that for a center.
1: Long farming site belong him, yeah. But by one him, or organic farming no more, or what explain him come who now, but by Ogata come for train or same law center.
0: Our focus in terms of agriculture, our focus will be more on organic farming methods. Yeah. The methods will be followed by introducing me inside this whole center for the interested farmers who are stuck around. Yeah. But our focus will be more on young people yeah, and like the young man and mare, so we come and learn about the organic way of doing farming, organic farming. So at the moment, we follow custom stage where building was complete. And as soon as I'm complete, by me fall should start him off our learning for start next year. Naya. So side lo land, me one fall our land, my fall build them, me land blow me fall, tribal land blow me fall. So yeah, me fall continue for like utilize him that fall land for benefiting community and everyone will stop for supply me fall, especially those who me fall got him common interest and also inside lo. Eastern region of Malaysia.
1: I'm Leslie Sanga, founder of Kuali Kuali Cultural and Agricultural Center along East Malaita, along Solomon Islands. One pla mama na tupla pikini ni Mary blong em only make him good pla memory belong thing him behind time only sikeli Mount Wilhelm long one pla fundraising walkabout blong Medang Provincial Hospital or Modilon House sick last week. One it a bata, emi one pla long all eight pla climbers who sat is sikelim this pla highest mountain inside long Papua New Guinea na I bin go come up long summit or antap strait long Mount Wilhelm. This pla walkabout emi part belong 2026 charity fundraising belong friends of the Medang Provincial Hospital. Emi long make him awareness na so him support long blood bank long house sick. Miss Bata I tokim Natasha Metten or sem displa experience emi Naraka and Turu. Na time emi sanap long head blong Mount Wilhelm emi tok pizza or sem emi one pla good pla humbling experience Turu.
2: Em good pla opportunity lo semi pla big business lo medang lo support him this initiative. So Pikni blami, tupla pikni blami, want them one pla friend blo pikni meri blami now all ama mas lo woki disla on temi. So mi pla four pla bin want another pla friend mi pla bin boom na woki disla challenge. So them bin stop lo sem one pla something mi like woki lo life blami na mi bin funny how sem how my mi organize him so disla come up na mi pla woking. This la preparation, lo walk it is la kind walkabout. You know, like something. So the more same you put him inside lo your training, the preparation lo walk it is la walkabout, and the better results. Because so me blah blah numbers too, yeah. Now you go to the mountain, I'm not a kind something. But you sort win too, yeah. You walk about one, two steps by you sort win. So preparation and big plus something. So yes, me plus spending plenty weeks before, months before, or you see walkie training. But one

0: Nara pla kan experience la life for me na mi ama mas lo with me walk it is la so lo 9 o'clock in the morning mi pla lucim betty's lodge lo base lo mount wilhelm na mi pla climbing go on top lo base camp mi pla come up lo mid afternoon na time blur rest na prepare lo go on top lo mountain because lo midnight by mi pla walk starting walk about so lo morning by pla come up straight lo time sunny come up lo summit. So I'm just low timing, I'm normal timing low, walking this low trek. So me pla come up le Betty's camp, me pla malo la ligle kaike din early sleep na midnight me pla bung na em now taiti bung na Triumph Summit. Na lusa lo night, me pla just behind him guide tasol. No one pla light by you say, no one pla road by you say. You just put your hand, love, just like guide blue in there. You walk about us, I blue pass. Lucky, lick, he got full moon too, so he got lick lighting about, but you know, not saw yourself. 1.5 straight by you, you walk about, you just behind him jump. We pluck him up maybe half an hour early, lick, low timing, he go on top, let's slow summit. So we plus it on all guides, we'll walk a big plus five, we plus it on lick 30 minutes. Okay, close to low, I think 5:30 number, me pla walk about to go on top of summit. Me talking Narbla kind call. All numbers line, me pla feeling cold straight. He got little ice low ground too. So you like put your leg blue, you must look out too, because suppose you put your ice and by you put on straight. But cold wind, Narbla kind, but time me pla come up straight low this la summit, the highest point. Me talk, you all got something, pain, leg pain, my cold, all finish. You just son of Lord Isla Hapna. Just incredible. You look around, all got to have 360 degree view, amazing. And you son up now, all me to me pla blessed straight, all get a life, wanna something come up now, me pla. He got strong, big man look out in me, pla, lo come up, lo this la time, na looking beauty of what I'm creating. So I'm big, humbling experience threat. But time you like go down, and by you scale him, hey, how about me you put your leg, let me just have no go, kalapi go same, because, and then by you thinking, how me walk lo night, na lo sun, me looking, na me threat lo walking. It's very strange. Some plug, but you hold him side load. It's like rock. Now you just easy, you go. Same, you know, so I say gecko. You like slide, you go low wall. Oh, you like look, go down. Oh, you know, no way. But you stretch strip. So one plug, good plus something. You walk in the night, then easy. You like walk in the sun, and by you, oh my God, you think how me walk in the night, and now me no not walking.
1: You talk, you want them picking any Mary, you to play climb go on top of mountain, and you to play one time you go summit. What a meaning through the display walk about, lo you, or lo you na family?
0: So me base lo mereng. So I'm told picking able me stop lo cans. So all been grow up la mereng and that time all go school all go school can so yeah so all harim osem me ba walk it is la me talk to oh you like walking no yeah all hamama straight lo come walk want them me because me sa walking osem me heavy lo fitness me sa walk triathlon so all pickini all into fitness so time all harim osem me like walk it is la walk about. All two alama maso kam walking. So good plus opportunity lo walking one plus family memory lo and we achieved, you know, if lo climbing big plus highest mountain in the South Pacific. So it's a massive achievement. And lo walking one them picking blow me not pla hama mastre.
1: Now, Juanita, before lo milusim you go, you got something neck you like make him lo. Our listeners blew me lo. This la walk about you make him long, especially lo this la walk boom one time when we come up.
0: Yeah, sure, definitely. Without the friends of Mereng Provincial Hospital, na fundraising initiative lo raising money blo blood bank blo Mereng or how sick, and me plan on a walk him. So, a good plan also community initiative also supporting plenty all kind. Need lo madeng, especially side la health. So yeah, big plot talk hamamas na thank you lo Sigrid Bashel na Pamela Eugenio lo organize him this la all organize him good plus threat. Me plo all gotta go on top, me plo come back down

0: Kim. Ol mama tusa pota osa karimol bigla big on top of this mountain. Mi lukim na mi no believe. Bigla thank you lo ol mama na ol boys society karimol big splimipla. 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So all look out in me plus good straight.
1: Em display bin wanita bata na emi bin tok tok one time Natasha Meten. Now pa yumi go rong Sanma province long Vanuatu we all people go het ready blong holim annual Santo Rodeo show blong year long one plantation long Santo. Rodeo show yeah by hemi go het long trifala day start long Friday number 24 blong manis yeah go costume Sunday number 26. We're only expecting over 1,000 people now by only stop long hem. All organizer, I tell them say show by got plenty all horse activity game with them two bronc riding, more bull riding. All farmer is have sell them two all small livestock, more display all garden kai kai. Carolyn Tirimani asking Chairman Blong Santo Rodeo Show William Colmar Blong story and more along him.
2: Lo upcoming weekend, lo 24, 25, 6 July. But you have a look on top lo Kavu Park, lo area of lo Colmar Plantation. But you have a look at all horse activity games such as Salon, Flag Race, Barrel. But I think all main event, and we got cowboy poker, but we got bull riding, but we also got bronc riding. Same time, one something when we started last year. Mo mi vlewa te meki ka mo big one lo yeya by looki ka tola on livestock sales. So by look anything between all small livestock animals up to all horse all buluk lo sell lo yeya. Mo also mi vlewa tram lo encourage all farmers lo site lo root crops. So by gataro yam mo many different local root crops where balmani save kam display mo all final finished products where by locally save kam display. So I'm a little bit different lo all previous years, yes.
3: Story come lo all horses where all people by e use him lo this la rodeo.
2: So all horse were bali partake lo rodeo ya, yeah? I mean lo all separate farm, some only come lo all place all rural farm, also all small holder, all village. All horse ali normally all horse well is they use him lo everyday activity lo get up lo help them all get a lo anything to do with them push um buluk. Sometimes lo carry them all back cover lo bush he come down. I mean normally all horse or something will stay use um lo farm work. But I mean come close up lo time lo rodeo. But I take them a few weeks lo list make them small training lo get a before pali come partake lo all event.
3: So William, all people who by e ride long lo horse ya, it must be all adults, or you got two all young fella by take part, or how?
2: Yes, I got one mixture of all adults with them all picking in it too. You mean, lo rodeo, you mean, restrict them any man, lo age level, blem. As long as I'm old enough, more capable enough, lo, I'm ride lo horse, you mean, restrict them all get time. You got a mixture of picking in with them, all bigla man. I think only eventually got restriction, lo side, lo age. I mean, to do with them bull riding, no more with them bronc riding, for me, a little bit danger. So you must 18 years and above before you have to take part lo do la event. But otherwise, lo horse activity, I mean, limited lo one age level.
3: You talk bull riding, so emia olo cow or how? Sorry, Thomas.
2: No, I mean, right. I mean, normally all bull, yeah. So but all man all is down lo all bullock. And only make them bull riding, some call some all Nara rodeo whereby you look the US or Australia, where you start locally jam lol bullock, al bullock only back, or wild horse only back. So by you use one mixture of all bronc riding, so you got all wild horse, but then by got all big la bull too, where by man is down all get and then by only back, and you take them all time lol get a. Lo you may look say who you win, who you lose lo, or each event. Yeah.
3: Now, you think how much people through by it come lo look him or stop inside long this la rodeo, yeah?
2: So I think with them all participants, all formally should finalize by this coming Friday. So

0: I think, but you may look anywhere between 160 to 200 participants every event. I think spectator-wise, maybe, but you may look anywhere between 1,200 to maybe 1,500 or 1,500 plus. More money come blow only watch them rodeo.
1: So, emia all man no more by take part lo bull riding with them horse riding or how?
0: So, lo, mainly lo bull riding with them bronc riding. Every year you may look, normally got all male no more. When I'm where you may have expect them lo yeah, you may got some new female riders will list to come up naya. So, for sure, but you may have a look, may been look the last two previous years. Now you may look at all female participants too, list to take part lo planned lo horse activities. So, by you may look back again lo yeah.
2: I'm William Colma. Chairman Blong Santo Rodeo Long Vanuatu I been story one time Caroline Tiriman. Long today, plante long yumi long New Caledonia, Vanuatu, Solomon Islands and all kata Nara country and territory long Pacific, is sorry for looking France hemi knockout now long FIFA World Cup. Spain hemi knock him out France 2-0 long semi-final match long Tufala long Dallas Stadium long America long this for the morning long time long yumi long this for the side long world or yesterday evening long time long Olketa. Control long territory long field hemi calls up same no more but France hemi look or same hemi got a more chance for score but Olketa he no score him any goal. France hemi making 14 fala shots for goal, time Spain hemi making 10. 4 fala blong France olgeta on target and Spain 2 fala now on target. And Franis hemi garem 7 fala corner kick 2 times Spain hemi garem 1 fala no more. First goal blong Spain hemi from 1 fala penalty kick. Imi herem little bit commentary long hem from SBS Sports.
3: Cucurella, it's Cucurella's delivery, it's beyond Oyarzabal, awkward for Dinia, Laval's got over, penalty, angst written all over the face of Deschamps and indeed that of Luca Dinia. Lamine Yamal went crashing to the turf. Mikel Oyarzabal strikes first for Spain! A glimpse, just a glimpse of the World Cup final and France now have it to do. Porro, Olmo, Pedro Porro! It's happening for Spain! Look at those wild eyes! The world is opening up for this glittering Spanish cohort. For Pedro Porro, the moment of his professional life.
4: It's a lovely little knockoff.
5: Technology is nearly always right.
3: Dembele, Mbappe! It's going to make it a corner.
5: Yeah, it came off Cucurella, I think. But I thought that might just help Mbappe in France. Spin it into the corner.
3: Mbappe driving away from Lamar, who left a foot in. Superstar on the other. I thought lost it. Sifted forward quickly towards Mbappe. What a good read by Simon. But it's come out here to Desiree Doué, and Simon got back.
5: What a game he's had.
3: A spectacular Spanish display. Spain, Spain, the European champions, will play the World Cup final. Mbappe and France retreat.
2: Nara semi-final between England and Argentina by hemi long Atlanta Stadium tomorrow morning, time blong yumi. Third place playoff by hemi long Sunday and the final by hemi long Monday morning, time blong yumi. Imi stop yet long football and long this fala OFC under-16 men's championship where hemi go head long Port Moresby, yeah? Over the last game, over the play now, hemi long Group B, long Monday, where hemi look in Tahiti, hemi win in Vanuatu 4-2, and defending champions New Zealand win in Solomon Islands 5-1. late long this fall afternoon by a two-fella Group A team belong Samoa and Fiji. It play long football stadium long Port Moresby, then long evening by two-fella PNG and New Caledonia. Na M2 we finish in display, BC Radio Australia one talk program long tete. Inap long me play comeback again long tomorrow. Me Sam Seke, talk maki me pla orgeta, me talk. Bye-bye now.
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7: ABC News with David Rollins. The Gulf states of Kuwait and Bahrain have intercepted fresh Iranian attacks as Tehran and Washington fight for control of the Strait of Hormuz. The BBC's Lise Doucette reports.
8: A whole new lexicon has developed with this war. A ceasefire became lesser fire. A memorandum of understanding became a memorandum of misunderstanding signed last month, which has a paragraph which has allowed Iran and the United States to read whatever they want into it concerning the future management of the Strait of Hormuz. The best solution will lie in regional management of that strait, but what they need most of all, both sides, is an off-ramp.
7: A woman who was arrested over alleged links to the Islamic State terror group upon returning to Sydney from a Syrian refugee camp has been refused bail for a second time. Court reporter Jamie McKinnell has more.
9: Janai Safar was one of three women arrested in June after returning to Australia and faces two charges, including being a member of a terrorist organisation and entering a declared conflict zone. During her second bail application, her lawyer, Michael Ainsworth, said she and her son were kept in appalling conditions in the camp and she needs treatment for considerable psychological damage. The Commonwealth prosecutor said there was evidence she was allegedly married to not one but two IS fighters and alleged she'd previously sent messages consistent with its ideology. The judge denied bail, saying the threshold of exceptional circumstances had not been met.
7: The federal government is moving to introduce mandatory standards for artificial intelligence, but the Australian Recording Industry Association says it may already be too late. Prime Minister Anthony Albanese says individuals must retain control over their work, adding that AI companies should not be able to use Australian content without permission. The government is aiming to legislate the regulations early next year. ARIA CEO Annabelle Heard says AI companies have already trained on much of the world's music, arts and books.
10: These tools, they're being sued in something like over 130 cases for copyright infringement at the moment in the US. They basically had come straight to the Australian government and said, look, we don't really want to have to pay or license this content going forward, so could you please just create a little copyright carve-out for us so that we don't have to license anything?
7: A Queensland magistrate has granted conditional bail to a teenage boy who was charged over a Brisbane school shooting. Joshua McIntosh reports.
11: The alleged attack happened at the campus in Brisbane South shortly before midday yesterday. A 17-year-old boy was stabbed multiple times with a small knife and a 16-year-old fellow student was later arrested. Police prosecutor Shane Stevenson told the Richlands Children's Court initial inquiries indicate the clash was prompted by a disparaging video posted online. Magistrate Mark Howden granted bail with strict conditions, noting the charges were extremely serious. The case was adjourned until September.
7: A heavily pregnant school worker from the New South Wales West has been refused bail after being charged with child abuse offences. Catherine James has the details.
12: Lucy McKenzie was arrested at home in Gulgandra yesterday after detectives with the Sex Crime Squad received a cyber tip about child abuse material on the weekend. The 35-year-old was charged with four counts of using a carriage service to make child abuse available. In denying bail today, Judge Fiona McCarran acknowledged Ms. McKenzie will give birth in a matter of weeks and is likely to face a lengthy remand period, but she said the disturbing nature of the alleged material caused her considerable concern. The Department of Education told the ABC Ms. McKenzie has been terminated from her administrative job at a school.
7: The AFL Commission has removed former St Kilda star Nicky Winmar from the Australian Football Hall of Fame after he was found guilty of assaulting a woman in northern Victoria last year. Erin Masika-Vetera has more.
13: Bestowed one of the game's highest honours in 2022, Nicky Winmar's fall from grace has continued today, with the AFL Commission moving to strip him of his Hall of Fame status. St Kilda has only suspended Winmar's inclusion in the club's own Hall of Fame, pending the formal conclusion of the full legal process, including any appeals. The 60-year-old played

0: in 251 games and is best known for taking a stand against racist abuse from the crowd during a match against Collingwood in 1993, where he defiantly raised his jumper and pointed at his skin. The moment was immortalised in a bronze statue in 2019 and has since been removed.
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Christina's debut single, Marama ni Natokalao, following on from some traditional Sigindringi music by Vegas 6 featuring Naomi. Now, both those tracks were released on the local Fijian record label called Resonance Music. Go support them out there in Fiji. A big talofa lava. My name is Sose and you're locked into Sister Sounds right across the Pacific here on ABC Radio Australia. We're heading now to Rarotonga to hear new music from Cook Islands duo, the Tarao Sisters. This is their version of the traditional song, Taku Tama Taku Hinangaro, which is a heartfelt tribute to the precious sons who are no longer with us. Here are the Tarao Sisters, all you on Sister Sounds.

Taritoa Air performed by Rebecca Joe in Cook Islands Māori. That track and the one before by the Tarau Sisters, both released on the local independent Cook Islands label, Haimana Music. If you're just tapping in, you're hanging out with Sose this afternoon on Sister Sounds right across the Pacific. And this next artist we're going to play for you is from Aotearoa, but she also shares Cook Islands heritage. Her name is Chelsea Cuthers, collaborating here with the legendary Rex Atirai on Tiaki Maira, which means look after me.

The fresh R&B block party banger from Kali Tui for everyone tuned into Sister Sounds on 106.6 FM in Suva. Tropic Thunder produced that track there, Ngalala. And we also had Iko Keao by Nikki just before that. Two of the many outstanding releases on Viti Bop Music in Fiji. Right across the Pacific, you're hanging out with Sosa today on Sister Sounds, and time to head to Aotearoa to hear from an emerging artist who is really coming up strong at the minute. Fantastic R&B vocalist. Her name is Mare. Now, she grew up surrounded by music. She's actually the granddaughter of the iconic singer Whiri Mako Black and the daughter of singer Ngatapa Black. So she's got the lineage and the talent built in, I should say. She came through in 2022 with her debut single, Rock Steady, and has really been a champion for producing music in Te Reo Māori, as well as blending in contemporary soul as well. So for today on Sister Sounds, this is your introduction to Mare with her track, Nanakia.

Darkside Records representing for PNG on Sister Sounds today. That was Shay Sharf, a singer who grew up in K-Town, Gulf Province in PNG, but she credits her mature vocal sound to her Tongan heritage. The track you just heard was Pasien, followed by Laikim, both out now on Darkside Records. Big shout outs to our Papua New Guinean artists out there. Here in Sister Sounds, we're bringing you music celebrating female voices, and this next singer has a beautiful one. It's Alison Joyce. Born in Goroka in the Eastern Highlands province to a PNG mother and an Irish father, she moved to Australia when she was 10 years old, residing now in Mianjin, Brisbane. For this one, she linked up with popular PNG reggae singer Justin Wellington for this 2020 release titled Into the Light.

two of the freshest young talents from the 677, and Tali with Mia on their new release, Let Them Me, in Solomon's Pigeon on the Issa Connect label from Honiara. We're staying in the Solomon Islands now to hear a singer we've been championing on Sister Sounds from the very first show on ABC Radio Australia. I'm talking about Lonna, who was just 16 years old when she dropped this single with local producer Casey. It's called Right Now. When I-

Man, time flies when you're listening to Lona. What a voice. There, Tao Hen Noor is that track you just heard, which brings us to the end of the show for another week. Don't forget, if you want to run this episode back, simply type in

0: to Sounds and ABC Pacific into your search engine and head to the program page. And if you have any recommendations for us, shoot us an email, sistasounds, that's sistasounds, at abc.net.au. Oh, it's a great time to be celebrating music up here, especially celebrating female music, female musicians like Lonna. And we're going to be doing it all again next week here on ABC Radio Australia. So come back and join us for another edition of Sister Sounds. Until then, my name is Sosse. Take care of each other and we'll see you soon.
1: In the Fale is a music show on ABC Radio Australia, hosted by me, Paola Tukefu. 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

0: ABC News with David Rollins. The US military says it has struck a large island in the Strait of Hormuz, targeting Iranian defence and missile sites. Nick Parmeter has the latest.
1: Tanb Island, claimed by Iran since 1971 from what would become the United Arab Emirates, is viewed as a strategic point in the strait. US Central Command says the strikes further degraded Iran's ability to attack commercial shipping in the Strait of Hormuz. It comes as the US has intensified its airstrikes in retaliation for Tehran's attacks on ships trying to pass through the strait. Days of back-and-forth strikes by the US and Iran across the Middle East and renewed threats to the waterway crucial to global energy supplies have shredded the interim deal to end the conflict, and there's growing fears the region could tip back into all-out war.
0: The Prime Minister says Australian businesses and workers must embrace artificial intelligence or risk being left behind. It comes as the federal government unveils plans for national AI standards, including protections for Australian music, books, art and journalism used to train AI models. The government expects to introduce the legislation early next year. Anthony Albanese says that AI is already here and cannot be ignored.
2: Well, AI is happening. It's having an impact immediately, I'm sure, in this studio. I'm encouraging workers to recognise that artificial intelligence is happening. Change is happening, and they have an interest in shaping that change because if not, then they don't get a say.
0: A Perth cybersecurity expert says a suspected cyber attack on a national healthcare provider may open up the opportunity for patients to be scammed or extorted. Partnered Health's Impacted Perth Clinics are the Champion Drive Medical Centre in Armidale, Rockingham City Family Practice and Joondalup City Medical Group. The company said information which may have been accessed across 21 clinics nationwide includes Medicare numbers, medical information and other personal details. ECU Professor Paul Haskell Dowland has told ABC Radio Perth that the data itself doesn't necessarily enable any cybercrime to be directly undertaken.
3: It mainly opens up the opportunities for people to be scammed, extorted, but not to steal credentials, for example, or to steal someone's identity in any easy manner.
0: Meta is facing legal action from 26 US employees who claim that artificial intelligence systems were used to help select workers for layoffs. Kaveh Akbari has the story.
4: The lawsuit alleges staff on medical, parental or family leave were disproportionately targeted because their measured work output was reduced while they were away. They are among the 8,000 employees, or about 10% of its workforce, Meta said it would lay off in May. They claimed the company relied on internal AI systems, actively monitoring data and performance rankings to determine who would be made redundant. Meta has rejected the claims, saying they lack merit and workforce decisions were made by people, not AI.
0: A man seeking voluntary assisted dying under the ACT's new laws remains ineligible for the scheme following an appeal to the Territory's Civil and Administrative Tribunal. Declan Gooch takes up the story.
5: The Canberran applied to end his life under ACT laws. Court documents show he cited three conditions that together amounted to chronic pain syndrome that were progressive and terminal. But he was deemed ineligible for the scheme by the practitioner who assessed him, who found his condition was not advanced, progressive or expected to cause death, as the law requires, and that it was unclear whether he had the required decision-making capacity. The Canberran appealed the finding in the Civil and Administrative Tribunal, which has ruled he did have the necessary decision-making capacity, but it had no power to rule on whether his health condition met the legal criteria.
0: Argentina's vice president has stoked tensions ahead of the World Cup soccer semi-final with England by directly linking the match to the Falklands War of the early 1980s. The BBC's Mimi Swaby reports.
6: Argentina and England will resume one of international football's most storied rivalries at the Atlanta Stadium, with historic tension playing a part in the pre-match build-up. Argentina's vice president's message has added fuel to the fire, but her message contradicts the position of Argentina's coach, Lionel Scaloni, who says it's just a football match. History makes it very emotional, but it should not be mixed up with sad events of the past. An Argentine War Veterans Federation has also called on fans to focus on football rather than politics.
0: ABC News.
7: From Papua New Guinea to Samoa, this is ABC Radio Australia.
8: Yours in the Pacific. where we do some of the building. I mean, it really depends on what we're working on. So this is more of a workshop space, so actually creating some of our gadgets, as you call them.
9: You can integrate this kind of electrodes in different kinds of furniture or even in a chest strap.
10: Cardiovascular disease is worldwide the biggest killer. At just under a third of the population will have a cardiovascular event. And as we age as a population, it's getting worse and worse.
11: Kia ora, nau mai haramai ki te ao hurahanga. Hello and welcome to Our Changing World. Ko klakin kanan tēnei. Every 90 minutes, a New Zealander dies from heart disease. One in 23 adults is currently living with it, and heart disease kills twice as many women as any other single cause. Improving these sobering Heart Foundation statistics is what drives the work producer Liz Garten is looking into today, with some people from the Institute of Biomedical Technologies at Auckland University of Technology.
12: Is it not uncomfortable?
8: We'll see if this fits your finger.
12: Okay.
8: You could.
12: I'm sitting in a little room which looks a bit like a doctor's consulting room in a hospital. There's a bed on one side, a desk opposite with computer monitors and bits on it, and a treadmill in the far corner. Dr. Tetuan Lee, a senior lecturer in mechanical engineering and one of the IB Tech team showing me around today, is hooking me up to a prototype blood pressure measuring device.
8: Oh, yeah. Okay, that looks good. Okay, so I'll just run once through. So you should feel it. It should just get a little bit tighter, but you should find.
12: Yeah, I'm feeling that.
8: Going through. And are we seeing? Yes, do we see? Yeah. Yeah, you've actually got better oscillations to me. You can see really clearly see those.
12: I could feel them, that happening.
8: Yeah.
12: Yeah.
8: And that is it.
12: Oh,
8: it's
12: wow.
8: It's now going back down.
12: It was literally seconds, much faster than an arm cuff measurement like you'd get at the doctor's.
8: And that's one of the advantages we see with the technology is it's much faster. And it's also much more comfortable.
12: Yeah. It still does the, you know, the end of your finger goes a little bit numb, but at least it's not your whole arm going a little bit numb. Yeah. We'll come back to Tetuan and his gadget later. But first, let's find out a bit more about IB Tech.
10: So the Institute of Biomedical Technologies is a research group that sits within the Faculty of Design and Creative Technologies at AUT.
12: This is Professor Andrew Lowe, Director of the Institute of Biomedical Technologies.
10: We're focusing on developing technologies that provide better healthcare for people where they are.
12: Essentially, we're talking about products that will work in community or home settings, things that can circumvent problems around access and equity, and also pick up early warning signs about disease, or even in some cases, provide feedback to individual patients so they can act themselves. Andrew uses terms like technologies or equipment.

0: I call them gadgets.
1: Yeah.
2: Primarily gadgets? Or
1: our strength historically has been gadgets, as you put it.
2: Yeah, I'm sure you don't call them gadgets.
1: Well, yeah. But of course, we've evolved with time. So we have researchers now in artificial intelligence, software. We're moving more into not just the technology, but interfacing with design and also with, obviously, healthcare providers as well.
2: Is there anything out there now that we would recognize as having come through this unit?
1: Yeah, there are a few quite interesting projects that have come through. They're still not commonplace in medical practice, but certainly we've had a project since, I think, 1999 or so, which developed better ways of measuring what the blood's doing within your body. And in particular, we were at the time looking to try and understand how we can estimate the pressure next to your heart from measuring the pressure from your arm. Those are two different things, but the idea is that the pressure next to your heart is more likely to predict your risk of a stroke or a heart attack than the pressure in your arm. And so over a period of time, we developed the science around that. It was commercialized eventually as BP Plus technology, sold to an Australian company.
2: And tell me a little bit about how that works then.
1: So what we're doing is applying a physics-based model of the arteries and how blood moves through the arteries and how the pressure bounces around inside of you. So essentially, every time your heart beats, you have a pressure pulse that comes out of the heart, goes through your arteries, and in this case, into the arm. But it also bounces between the arm and the heart. It's a bit like an echo. And so essentially, if we have a model of how that echo transmits through the arteries, we can kind of reverse engineer what happened at the heart from what we're measuring at the arm.
2: I see. So you are still measuring on the arm, but the modelling tells you what's happening in the heart.
1: That's right.
0: This kind of modelling is important because it's really difficult and invasive to take direct measurements of things like internal blood pressure or heart electrical activity. So modelling helps fill in the blanks, tracing the path backwards from what you can measure to what it means about what's going on inside your body. There are various projects in various stages of production within the Institute, but today Andrew and Tetuan, along with Matin Khalili, a PhD candidate, are going to show me a couple of devices aimed at making at-home measurements of these core health functions easier and more reliable.
3: I'm used to helping.
0: We start in the workshop.
1: Probably more messy than we want it.
2: It's very tidy. It's very tidy.
1: People come in here when they want to build something. So it'll either be mechanical building, electronics, workbench over there. So soldering, testing, things like that. We also have other projects that we'll set up in here and run for a little while, which is why you see things on the desks that look like they haven't been moved for a while.
0: It's exactly how you'd expect a workshop to look. A drill press on one bench, tools, shelves, lamps, and things which look like projects in the middle of the construction phase. Working away on one side is a 3D printer.
1: It's rapid prototyping some parts for the blood pressure project. Those ones will be essentially placed on top of the skin, so they won't stick to the skin. Yep. So early prototypes, but making something that is easy to apply is really important.
0: After a bit of a nosy round, we head to the clinical room where the prototypes are tested. This is where Tetuan will shortly hook me up to his blood pressure monitor.
2: Now, this looks like a hospital room.
3: Yeah, so this is our clinical room. So, I mean, I guess the room before was where we built things. This is where we come and do our studies. It's where we, if we wanted to test this, the technologies with external participants, yeah, we'll take them here.
0: The team have a couple of their devices set up for me to see how they work.
4: Okay, here we have the ECG chair.
0: Matin shows me over to a regular office wheelie chair. This one, though, has a strap across the seat and a couple of sensors on the back.
4: We can just sit.
0: The idea of the chair is to measure heart arrhythmia. Here's Andrew.
1: Arrhythmia, which is abnormal heart rhythm, kind, I think is about 20% more people have it now than around 2000. And it's associated with a much higher risk of having a stroke.
0: Why arrhythmias cause strokes is still a hot topic of medical research, says Andrew. The current thinking is that if the rhythm isn't even, there's more chances blood will clot, and when clots dislodge, they can cause a stroke. Why the number of people with arrhythmia has increased in the last 6 years is also unclear. But what is certain is that if it's caught early, medication can lower the risks. Arrhythmias are diagnosed using ECGs or electrocardiograms. So, your heartbeat is triggered by an electrical impulse. These impulses can be measured with electrodes. And if you've watched any medical dramas, you'll have seen patients hooked up to monitors with squiggly lines moving across them. This is often the ECG output, and those wavy lines can tell doctors a lot. The current technique for catching suspected arrhythmias is to send people home with a Holter monitor, which takes ECG readings over a 24 or 48-hour period. But there are some shortfalls with this current short-term technique that Andrew and the team are trying to address.
1: Because actually the abnormal rhythms, for about a third of people, they're not continuous. They'll be occurring sometimes and not occurring many other times. But the risk associated with them occurring sometimes is actually almost or just as high as if it's continually happening. And so the technology is really about being able to measure rhythm where people are at, again, potentially sitting down at the office chair or in the home or waiting room or whatever it is.
0: This is where Matin's research comes in.
4: We developed a system with three capacitive electrodes that can measure your ECG from your back, your chest, or your hand, and or even in a chair. So I think that that's ideal for elderly care or even in waiting areas. However, one of the challenges that we face is the noise, or we call it motion artifact, from these capacitive electrodes that degrade the ECG signal quality a lot. So my work focused on developing a technique to measure the ECG and also the noise simultaneously and then remove that noise from the ECG signal.
0: This noise is not normally measured, but Matin says if they can get a clear reading, they could just subtract it from the ECG and then create a clear signal. The idea is twofold. When it's too noisy, by the time you've subtracted the noise, you might have no signal left. But Andrew says at least you know that's what the issue is.
1: Actually, the more interesting things is when the noise is subtle and it looks like an ECG. So if you're doing it by eye, you might miss it. So yeah, in those cases, we can figure out this is actually noise even though it looks like an ECG.
0: Matin tells me the value of the capacitor changes when you move.
4: And we can measure that capacitive value. And if it's changing, we can understand that the our ECG signal is noisy.
0: So it's almost like there are three measurements. There's the ECG and the noise, and then your capacitor is saying, well, actually, I was moving.
4: Yes, and also this capacitive value is proportional to the noise. So we do some process at first, and by having this value, and then we transform it to the noise and then subtract it from the ECG signal.
1: I think what seems to be helpful for the medical professionals is to get essentially a report that'll give you an idea of what proportion of the period, the day perhaps, that the person was experiencing atrial fibrillation.
0: Atrial fibrillation, otherwise known as AFib, or even just AF sometimes, is the most common type of arrhythmia. AFib causes the heart to beat irregularly and very quickly. On the ECG monitor, the waveform will look erratic.
1: You can also display to the medical professional some of the characteristic waveforms, and so they can confirm that themselves, make sure that they can fit that in with the rest of the patient history to, you know, manage the patient. So for the doctor, it's a way to get this kind of information with much less burden on them or their technicians to process the data, and they can rely on it much better than the existing technology. For the patient, because it's a wearable that doesn't require adhesive electrodes, it's much more comfortable to wear long term. They don't get skin irritation, which is maybe 5 or 10% of people currently. And also because they can wear it for longer periods of time, we're much more likely to catch the events, so the arrhythmias. So if somebody wears for a week, that is likely to catch about 80 to 90% of the arrhythmias, whereas if it's 24 hours or 48 hours, it's maybe 60%. So there's quite a big diagnostic benefit there. Mm. The other thing that we

0: want this to be able to do is to help patients manage their own arrhythmias. So a lot of the time, a patient is diagnosed with an arrhythmia and they're given some drugs. How to titrate those drugs is, in some sense, an open question. But even more than that, some people will think, I'm sleeping on my left side or my right side, and that seems to be triggering something, but I'm not sure. We can actually provide that information to them. How much exercise can I do before I'm starting to trigger my arrhythmias? And those are things that the doctors, because they're only being consulted once every so many months, find difficult to support with this information and with this device. We could provide that directly to the patient.
1: Which brings us back to the chair.
2: Okay, here we have the ECG chair. We have these two electrodes for sensing ECG, and also we have a reference electrode here that you, when you sit on the chair.
1: The two electrodes on the back of the chair look just as you'd expect, a couple of small round discs with wires coming out of them. The electrode on the seat just looks like a strip of fabric. A computer monitor sitting alongside the chair shows readings from the electrodes.
3: So you're going to sit in it?
1: Yeah. Matin sits down, and within a few seconds, the monitor starts to show a wave signal.
2: After a while, you can see the ECG signal. Here we have the blue one at the bottom, is the again the raw ECG signal before noise mitigation, and the red one after noise mitigation. That you can see that while I'm moving a bit. Yeah. The red one is much better than the blue one.
3: Yes, yeah.
2: However, I need to be a bit more relaxed here if you want to.
3: Is your heart beating very fast?
2: No, because while you are moving too fast, maybe we have some problems.
1: Matin's just looking at removing motion artifacts, but there are other types of noise captured with capacitor ECGs. Other people at IB Tech are looking at that problem. The future possibilities of this type of tech is really broad. That fabric electrode on the seat of the chair, it's just taking grounding measurements. But Andrew says it's nice and soft and could be worn against the skin.
0: We have been doing some work with a wearable, so a vest, for example, that we can put in many more leads and other signal acquisition as well. So in that case, the issue is how do you make this something that people would want to wear, or at least not want to not wear for long periods of time, because that's what we're trying to do.
1: On the other computer in the room is Tet Chuan with his blood pressure monitoring device. Before I get hooked up, Andrew talks me through some of the challenges of measuring blood pressure.
0: So it's maybe not so widely understood that when we measure blood pressure, we're making a lot of assumptions about the person that we're measuring from. So it might be the arm size, how much muscle versus fat, the stiffness of the arteries, and all of those things affect the way that the pressure gets from the inside, the artery, to where we're measuring from. Most blood pressure devices these days use a population average to try and estimate what's going on between the artery and the surface of the arm. Of course, that's great if you, as the person being measured, are close to the population average, but if you're not, that tends to cause quite a large discrepancy in blood pressure. And unfortunately, that discrepancy also happens most when people are sick, because at that point they're least like the normal average person. So what we're doing with our current project, which was funded by MB, has been to find ways to measure and then model the individual that we're measuring from very quickly. So our sensing technology allows us to create that model in about 15 seconds.
3: How are you making that model in 15 seconds?
0: Essentially, we sweep pressure. We're also measuring other signals related to that pressure, which are not commonly measured with current devices. And then through a process of applying some, I guess, physical principles, so conservation of energy, nature tends to find the most efficient way between two points, those kinds of things, we can build our model.
1: Tet Chuan's device is pretty basic looking. About the size of a shoebox, the back holds all the mechanics and electronics. It has several wires sprouting from it. At the front, a syringe filled with water juts out and is connected to a small cuff, which you can slip on a finger.
4: So it's kind of very similar to what you might have when you're doing with the sort of automatic machines, or when doctors, when they're sort of squeezing your cuff.
3: Yeah.
4: But in this case, we're actually squeezing the finger here.
3: Is it the same, like you'd expect the same reading?
4: Not necessarily. Okay. So the pressure can change as you go further away from the heart. And that's one of the reasons why, as Andrew talked about, you can have different pressure near your heart versus at your arm. And as you go even further, it might be even more different still. But that again, in the same way as you're building the sort of model that's going from the heart to the upper arm, that is potentially something you can account for. In some cases, they might be more interested in sort of changes in blood pressure. For example, in your hospital, they might not know if your blood pressure going down. It might not matter quite so much exactly what your blood pressure is.
1: So talk me through the machine here.
5: What's with the water?
4: Well, that can compress, right? That can sort of squash. The water can't squash, and that can sort of improve what your signal looks like.
1: So you're using water instead of air to create that pressure,
4: the pressure that's squeezing it.
5: And this wire is feeding the...
4: Yep, so that's connected to a pressure sensor.
5: Gotcha.
4: So essentially we've got the syringe, and again, this is very much a sort of prototype phase.
5: Yeah.
4: So in the actual thing, you wouldn't have this huge syringe here. but it was something we already had, and so it just meant that we could easily, rapidly sort of make something that worked here to sort of do testing.
5: Yeah.
4: And so now it's increasing the pressure. So you see this blue line, that's the pressure, and you see it's going up.
5: Mm-hmm.
4: And it's a bit hard to see, but can you see little bumps there?
5: Mm-hmm.
4: So those are actually the pressure oscillations. So when a doctor sort of does it with a stethoscope, they're actually listening for sounds. Whereas those automatic machines, those ones that, you know, you just press a button and they run, what they're doing is they're measuring the pressure and they're looking for these kind of oscillations in the pressure. And so essentially as it goes through that pressure sweep, and we're measuring that pressure, that's when, as Andrew said, we're essentially building a sort of model of what your tissue looks like.
5: Okay.
4: And that's what we're trying to do, is actually build something that's sort of personalized to the person based on your measurements. So at some level, there's a few different things here. One, we just kind of want to get the pressure because that is useful in itself.
5: Mm-hmm.
4: Another thing that would probably be more of interest, and that might be a bit of a longer term thing, is actually when they talk about blood pressure, you know, they talk about systolic, diastolic, so that's the highest blood pressure it reaches in your arteries, and the lowest blood pressure, so in your blood vessels, the highest pressure and lowest pressure is going to kind of oscillate, you know, it's going between those two values. But the actual shape of how it goes through those two values actually potentially carries quite a lot of information as well. But of course, there's not really a good way of measuring that non-invasively, because one of the things that happens when you get sick and so forth, or if you're bleeding and things like that, is if you're losing blood volume, your body is trying to keep you alive.
5: Mm-hmm.
4: And so it's doing a whole bunch of things to sort of help compensate if something goes wrong, right? And sometimes it can be difficult to know what your body is exactly doing. So the systolic and diastolic might not look too bad, right? But that might be just because your body is compensating by tightening your blood vessels. But if your body's tightening your blood vessels, you potentially can see that's happening in, for example, what's going on from our measurements, the model that we build, or alternatively, potentially in the sort of shape of those pressure pulses.
1: Gotcha.
4: There could be information there. And so I think that's, again, that's probably quite a lot further into the future. Probably the main reason why people don't really use those pressure shapes a huge amount currently is really because we don't have a great way of measuring them. Really, the only way to really accurately measure them is essentially they're sitting a catheter in your arteries, and, you know, then they put a pressure sensor that, and so they're sort of invasively measuring your blood pressure. But they only will really ever do that if they're very, very worried about you. If you're only a little bit sick, but they're still a little bit worried about you, really actually the only real way, the main way they kind of do it currently is they just put that cuff on it, and maybe, depending on how worried they are, maybe it inflates every hour or something like that, which is not very comfortable if you're trying to rest in hospital. They might want to measure your blood pressure more often than that. But then having that cuff going off every 5 minutes is not something if you're unhappy about it going off every hour, you're going to be really unhappy about it going every 5 minutes. So one of the advantages of what we're doing is the measurement that we do, as Andrew mentioned, that can sort of be done over 15 seconds. And so that can let us do more rapid measurements. And the other thing is we potentially could have that inflate just a little bit and then be continuously measuring blood pressure. So that's kind of one of the ideas, is that it might need to go through that big inflation to kind of calibrate it.
5: Mm-hmm.
4: But then we can potentially just have it a little bit less inflated and be measuring continuously, because you don't have to go all the way up to get those pressure oscillations.
1: Yeah. And tell me a bit about the materials we're using here. That looks like a balloon there.
6: the blue bit.
4: That is actually just a piece of a glove. So again, this is not what we're... Yes, this is prototype stuff. Very much a prototype stuff. I mean, yeah. When you're doing this kind of thing, you're wanting to try things very quickly.
6: Yeah.
4: So you just work out, okay, what's the quickest way I can kind of do that? And as you step through and you sort of experiment on it and you work out what works and what doesn't, then once you've got a bit of confidence, okay, this is what we actually want to build, you would build it much.
6: And I feel like that's the exciting part, isn't it? It's kind of like the Kiwi ingenuity and number eight wire and just what can we use to do the thing that we need it to do to figure out if it's going to work.
0: So this will be, if this works, this will be probably one of the first new ways of measuring blood pressure since about 1960.
6: Wow.
0: And there are many competing technologies at the moment in the research field. We think that this, because it's physics-based, there's a really good chance of success compared to some of the other AI-based versions.
1: It's a regular refrain. Science takes time. Andrew says from a very basic idea, it can take 5 years or so to get proof of concept, and then you have to test it in humans. Both these devices have government support to start clinical trials, and the hope is, in the not-too-distant future, we have something that can reliably measure heart rhythm and blood pressure at home, relatively constantly, to try to reduce those terrible heart disease statistics.
0: If you can support somebody with good management of heart failure in their home, you can delay hospitalisation and reduce the risk of death.
7: Thanks to Professor Andrew Lowe, Tae-Chuan Lee and Martin Khalili from AUT's Institute of Biomedical Technologies. 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Te ngā koe I whakarongo mai. Thanks so much for listening. I'm Claire Kincannon. Have a great week. 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
9: Hello and welcome to Stories from the Pacific on ABC Radio Australia. I'm Bobby McCumber. In 2020, one breakthrough writer rose above thousands of entries to win the Emerging Writers Competition for SBS, Australia's second public broadcaster, capturing attention with a voice that was sharp, honest, and deeply original. She didn't stop at writing, she also stepped behind the camera to write and direct her first short film, Chicken, a story that blends humour, identity, and resilience in a way that's both entertaining and thought-provoking. Born in Papua New Guinea, she moved to Australia as a child with her mother, and that experience of growing up between the two cultures continues to shape the story she tells today. A creative voice to watch in Australia, Alana Hicks, welcome to Stories from the Pacific.
10: Hi, Bobby. Great to be here.
9: Great to have you. Now, look, Alana, your name is a fusion of your parents' names, Alan and Anna. What does it mean to you to be literally carrying them both in your name?
10: No, it's a beautiful idea. I never really thought about carrying their legacy within me. I don't know about that story, Bobby. It's like, you know how parents kind of create myths? And I think that might have been a retrofitted story because it's like Alana is a name that exists, you guys. Like, you know, thousands of Scottish girls with big ears and thin blonde hair are called Alana. Like, I'm not unique in that way. But yeah, it is really special to me that I do carry my mother's name and my father's name in my my title. I guess I just never really thought about that, to be honest. The power of it. But there is power in a name. And there is, I think, significance in claiming that power. I guess I've never really claimed it, but maybe from today onwards, I'll actually have more pride in the fact that I am named after both my mother and father. It was always just an anecdote to me. I never really thought about it, but it's beautiful. And also, you know, the naming traditions in PNG and other Pacific places, it's we really do hold on to names, and names are a really big deal because they kind of, they're a continuation, I suppose, of legacy. And you know, like it's quite funny because in a lot of the people, like names in PNG, they're usually named after language names, are like objects. So someone we call, like, you know, the literal translation of a mug or something, but it's about the lyricism of the title, just because it actually translates to an everyday object, like, you know.

0: toilet seat, it can actually still sound quite lyrical and beautiful. So it's very much about the sound. There's something different going on linguistically in island languages that I would love to one day interrogate.
1: What can you tell me about your father?
0: Probably more about what I can't tell you.
1: Why is that?
0: Dad was an intelligence agent for probably maybe 30 years at least. I probably can't say too much about what other stuff he did, but he was quote unquote a spy, I guess, in the 80s, 90s, and 2000s, and only really he retired about 15 years ago or 20 years ago when he finally came to Australia. So Mum and I moved without him. So he stayed in Port Moresby for work, as did my older siblings, because they all had their own lives. So one of them was already here. And Mum and I came alone. But so he's led a duplicitous life. And I think anybody who's been a child of someone who's worked in intelligence or in any kind of work where they can't, well, they're not allowed to tell you what they do on a day-to-day basis, will tell you that sometimes it's hard to crack the veneer of the parent or the love, whoever it is that you're talking about, partner, I suppose. And sometimes you just never quite know if you really know them, or there are parts of them that you don't know and parts of them you will never know. But there are parts of himself that he showed potentially only me, and that would be the parts that loved comic books and the parts that loved film and TV and jokes. You know, he's a wonderful storyteller and a wonderful joke teller. So, and anecdotes, and he can quote poetry and he can quote Shakespeare. So that kind of, I have access to that part of him. And as a child of a complicated person, you have to accept what you can get and let go of what you don't have access to.
1: I heard a funny description of you describing your dad as a professional liar.
0: Yo, yeah. I don't know when I came up with that, but yeah, my dad is a professional liar. No, legit, he was a professional liar, and Mum was a recreational liar because of the oral storytelling tradition of oral histories and the spoken word, and how much that is actually a really important part of connection, of bonding between, you know, parent and child, or between people within community, telling of story and you know, the morals and the messages and the you know, like, she'll tell me a horrifying story, a terrible story of struggle and pain and you know, hopelessness, and then be like, it's okay, you know, it's okay. And you're like, man, you should be in like mad trauma therapy. But I think that the telling of the story is actually the therapeutic part of it. Mm. And the sort of recognition of having someone bear witness to your life and your turmoil. I just happened to write it down. Mm. Make some money off it. Nah, jokes, I'm poor.
1: So speaking of writing, in 2020, you won the SBS Emerging Writers Competition for your essay Medium Beige. It's an incredible piece about identity and survival. Your story reflects on your life as early as 10 years old, recounting a frightening moment in Port Moresby. Can you tell us about that experience?
0: Yeah, I was reflecting on that recently, actually, because, yeah, it was a traumatic experience, I suppose. I mean, being held hostage by a gang of machete wielding gang members will do that. But it was actually fine. Now, this is the same thing that I was talking about.
1: Mom's, yes.
0: You know, like, ah, terrible, terrible. That's fine. Because, and I'll tell you why it's fine. In that incident, just a brief summary of it, you know, Mum and I were coming home. I used to go to after school care. She'd have to pick me up quite late, come back to the house. Fences, la la la. Like, but I used to get out of the car and open the gates up, and then she would drive in and then close the security gate, go inside. This particular time, there was a group of men who'd seen us. It was an opportunistic attack, and as I had opened the gate, I was standing at the gate, and they ran inside the compound, or ran inside our house. Sorry, it wasn't a compound. Ran inside and surrounded her car and were beating on the window, telling her to get out. And they had knives, you know, machete, and I, in that moment, remember having that thought of, okay, if I stand here and they see me, I become

0: you know, I could get attacked. I could get into trouble. So I ran around the house into the back door, into the kitchen, and I called the police. And I think that I must have been drilled into, like, this must have been drilled into me. And at my primary school as well, we used to have regular kind of riot training things. So I think I was just prepared. And what I've understood about that kind of stuff later on, more recently, is that when something bad happens to you, as terrible as it is, if you can find a way to have agency or a way to sort of stand up for yourself, you feel empowered, and you don't feel so helpless. And so I, even though it was a scary situation and everything else, and you know, mum had a knife held to her neck. She got out of the car, by the way. She got out of the car because she knew that I was right there. So she actually, you know, I look back and I understand that she was trying to draw attention away from me, because she knew that she didn't want anything to happen to me, obviously. So I understand now that the act of calling the police was something within me that allowed me to feel empowered and strong, and that I was able to take action. And as a result, I don't know that it didn't negatively impact me. It certainly was a very strong, visceral memory, but I feel proud of the fact that my parents had sort of helped me have that sense of resilience and action. Oh, by the way, though, I didn't know our address, so hilariously, I couldn't tell the cops where we were. I gave them the PO box.
1: So they rocked up to the post office. What happened then?
0: We need to collect the mail. They stole a whole bunch of Australian currency. Because I was about to go to Australia the following week. I used to go to travel between Sydney and Port Moresby by myself as a kid. So they stole a bunch of Australian currency, which again was totally useless to them. I must tell you, I feel compassion for those attackers, because it was just they needed money. They stole the car. They, you know, I think the mum got the car back. But when people are driven to that sort of thing, it's because of their own sense of hopelessness and circumstance that they are a victim of as well.
1: It's incredible that you have empathy for those people. You actually moved from Port Moresby without your father or your siblings into your grandfather's in a wealthy Sydney suburb. Even though you had had those experiences of coming over, you know, for school holidays, it must have been a huge culture shock for you to actually be living there. What was that like?
0: Even though it was a wealthy suburb and gentrified, it wasn't at the time when Papa bought it. He bought it because it was a worker's cottage at the time, and then that whole area just shifted into this wealthy space over the course of the 70, 80 years that he was there, or the family was there. But the culture shock, I suppose, came in the form of me being able to visibly witness how this society treated my black mother. So, you know, she's got a lot of visible traditional tattoos on her arms, and she doesn't change. She doesn't shape shift like I do. You know, you sort of, you're, you know, what's that thing?
1: Like a
0: It's
1: similar
0: code switch.
1: code
0: You know,
1: switch.
0: when you
1: Oh.
0: code switch, it's almost like you just change the channel so that you can be the white voice for that context. So I'm able to do that, obviously. Like,
1: Yeah.
0: it's just you shift between modes because, yeah, like the way I am, or the way I used to be when I was at primary school, high school and primary school and whatever, or with my friends, it's not the way that I was allowed to be at home, or with my aunties, or with my family, because you are just a little bit different in some ways. And I haven't really I don't know intellectually why that is or how that happens, but I know it's true of most people who are what you call it, cross-cultural kids, third culture kids. So you know, it was heaps of racism. She wasn't allowed to join the golf club despite being an incredible golfer. You know, she probably would have been an elite athlete in another time. She played representative squash and could do all of that stuff. Very, very good athlete, as was a lot of my siblings. But yeah, mum wasn't allowed to go to the, she wasn't allowed to join the golf club, which was weird because she could pay the fees and we lived down the street, but he wouldn't let her join. There's things I don't know, obviously, but I saw the way people looked, because you just look. I get it, that's human. Early 90s in very, very white, leafy, affluent suburb, and you've got this

0: brown lady walking down the street, making a lot of noise with this scrawny, weird kid who's terrified of everyone and everything. I was probably more scared in Australia, to be honest. I don't know what I mean by the word scared exactly, but then I was in Port Moresby with the violence and the fear around. In Port Moresby, I was more reticent to come forward in Australia because I was afraid to be myself here, to be honest, a little bit.
1: Speaking of your mother, you are actually with your mother celebrating her birthday. What are some of the things that you love about your mum?
0: She got a funny laugh. Oh, and she's just kind of bratty sometimes in the funniest way. Like, well, she's last week I did call her a spoilt brat. In laughing, like we talk to each other like that. And then today I said, "All right, Queen Bee," because of her birthday and whatever. And she's like, "Last week you said I was a spoiled brat. Today I'm your queen. Which am I?" And I was like, "Mate, you contain multitudes, okay? That's how it is. It's all right. You're allowed to be both. In fact, they go hand in hand, to be honest." Yeah, what I love about Mum is just the sort of truthfulness. Mum has a lot of residual trauma from a lot of the stuff that went down with her, and that's probably may not completely heal in her lifetime. And for my own sense of peace, I have to accept that the ways that she has been sometimes, which weren't always beneficial to me, but that's okay. Maybe, single parent and a kid, sometimes you kind of have this dynamic that is less about parent and child and more about caretaker kind of situation. So yeah, that can be a bit confusing and boundary crossing, but I love her, and I love all our strong black women. I love them all because I understand what the exclusion, the systemic exclusion that happens to this day for our most vulnerable and our most marginalized. So people need to wake up to the inequality and injustice that persists.
1: You finish Medium Beige with a powerful line about no longer caring about blending in, but instead that you only hope to resemble your mother. Can you talk about the moment when writing this closing line and what that line means to you now?
0: Where that line came from was how my mum used to also end her stories with me. And, we talked about it earlier, where it would be this intense tale or whatever it might be, or a complicated, nuanced conversation. And it always came back to pride. And it's not pride in the ego sense of like, I'm so good, I'm so amazing. It was this kind of knowing of self-value and allowing that to be, the anchor, I think. Like going, you know what? There's nothing I can change externally about how others or the world see me, but I can at least hold my own sense of self and value. And that's the only thing that kind of, you need really, is just to go, hey, I'm worth it. I'm worth showing up for every day. I'm worth being the best person I can be for my kids or for my partner or for my friends, for my family. But I need to believe that I'm worth holding space in that way, because it's hard. It's hard to show people yourself.
1: You're listening to Stories from the Pacific on ABC Radio Australia. I'm Bobby McCumber and I'm speaking with Alana Hicks. Your short film Chicken, it's autobiographical and it continues to resonate even years after its release. What emotions come up for you when you see its impact is still growing today?
0: Mostly confusion, I suppose. Well, it's on a kind of curriculum, education curriculum in Germany, and they've really picked it up and run with it. And so every kind of 6 months, I get a check in euros. It's not a check; it's in my PayPal account. But I'm like, what's going on over there that they're resonating with this? And I'm going to do a name drop here. Leah Purcell, who's one of my absolute, creative heroes. She was a gentle mentor on Chicken, like, 'cause she sort of knows my

0: sister-in-law, and so I managed to hook up a conversation for her to read the script before I shot it. And it was hard to catch her, but it was like, so it was towards the end of pre-production, we're quite close to shooting, and so she read the script, and we had a phone call, and she made a suggestion about shifting one line from the mother, who originally had this line, to the daughter. And I'll tell you what the line is. The mum, in the original script, the mother was the one who said, I didn't get the chicken, right? Because actually in real life, that's what happened. Mum and I went up to the shops and the whole thing was pretty much the same, except she was the one who said, I didn't get the chicken. So for people who haven't seen the film, it's about, you know, a mother being overcharged at the local shops and her daughter, mixed race daughter, going and kind of having to fight that battle. And that's, this is, scenario actually happened at the local Franklin's, used to be called, now it's IGA. But anyway, and mum said that line. And I was the one in real life who said, Mum, we got the chicken, you know, what are you talking about? But so she kind of flim-flammed the chicken getting it, and that's how I wrote it. And then Leah read it, and then her craft, and this has stayed with me forever. You know, when you're doing something autobiographical or semi-autobiographical, you have to actually be like over it emotionally before you can kind of reflect on it or write about it critically or professionally, because it's harder to apply craft to something that you are emotionally invested in, you know, in a writing sense. So Leah was like, give that line to the daughter. Suddenly we have an active protagonist and we have a change in character. So, you know, in a short film or in any kind of creative work, movies, you'll see this all the time. The protagonist needs to be active. They need to be making choices, and they need to kind of, not need to, they can shift over the course of a work. So they start one way with one attitude or one feeling state, and they move to another one at the end. Either the person changes, the character changes, or the context changes, the world around them changes, or someone else close to them. So either way, something usually shifts, you know, within the, in a kind of narrative or character motivation way. So Leah was like, you know, give it to that. And she was just left it with me. You know, a good mentor never tells you what to do. They allow you to sit and ruminate on things. And so then I rang my producer and I was like, hey, I wrote a new version of this script. And my producer, Selena, was like, no, I don't want to hear that. We're not doing any changes. And I said, just read it. Like, sent her the new version of the script a couple of days out from shooting. And she's like, brings me back. She's like, yeah, it's better. It's much better. Yeah, it actually works now. We actually have a film now. And it was like, we were this close to having something that felt like it didn't really have a potential climax, like a narrative climax, because I had been too close to it, potentially too close, too slavish to the real story. But when they said that, and because of her incredible story mind, I was like, oh God, so many things clicked into place. You can speak about your life and your, and whatever, but you still need to dramatize it for an audience, and you still need to allow it to have impact for them in a way that is to do with craft and the great classic traditions of storytelling. So I look at that film now and I think, my goodness, lessons, learnings. I look at it and I say, thank you. Thank you to the gods of storytelling. And thank you to myself for persisting in that time when I was getting absolutely nothing. And I just kept pushing up that hill going, someone give me a shot here. And I got that opportunity and it kind of ran away. And that's the only thing I've done to this day where I've been allowed to write and direct my own work. Everything I've directed since then has been other people's writing. So I do hope that I'll be given an opportunity to write and direct my own material again.
1: I watched Chicken, absolutely loved it. And now hearing you speak of that moment, it was a twist that was unexpected and I loved where it took us. So that's great to hear. And now, one of your most recent works, Moni, meant collaborating closely with a story that wasn't yours to claim. How do you navigate the collaborative space, ensuring that authenticity for the storyteller is still there while still leaving your creative imprint?
0: What a beautiful question, Bobby. I love that, because collaboration in, well, screen storytelling is paramount, because you have to trust other people to come to the party with their skills, and you have to hope that they trust you to bring your skills to the

0: and not put too much of my own certain things that I want to put in there. You have to let go. And the same thing happened with a couple of other, you know, projects that I directed as well. I think PM's Daughter was another one I did, and Pacific Adrift, where you go, what is the actual vision of this project? What is the end result? And how am I going to work towards that goal with everybody? All of us need to be on the same page about what kind of story we're telling. Otherwise it goes off the rails and we're telling different stories. So the things that I bring, and also hire me for my skills. That's what I have asked and that's what I've done. I can be funny. I can work well with actors and bring out good performances. I can do good shot lists. And so those, when I watch Moni now, and Framing, I mean, when I watch Moni now, I'm like, I can see where I am. Do you know what I mean? I can see it in my extreme close-ups, because that's one of the things that I love doing is close-ups and comic moments. So, and I love watching comedy play out in mids and things like this. And I just love having actors be like their best selves on screen. If we can get that, that's what I want. So, you know, that's all I can hope to bring to the table and to the project. And quite frankly, Bobby, I've stepped on a lot of toes too, though. Like, I can be super annoying in a collaborative context just because I get too passionate. I think you can probably tell from this conversation. I can go on and on.
1: Well, you've got a lot to tell. You're also working on a book, Home is a Foreign Country. What does that title mean to you, and what emotional territory are you exploring in it?
0: Home is a Foreign Country is a play on the opening line of a book called The Go-Between. And the original line is, the past is a foreign country. They do things differently there. My father, that was one of his favorite books. And I tried to read that book, but I got as far as the first line. but no, I'll read it. It's somewhere on the bookshelf. But Home is a Foreign Country means to me that the relationship that I have with my home, place, PNG, is, well, firstly, it's a foreign country, so it's a play on that. But it's also, it's a memory. It's an invention of my mind. My childhood is, you know, it was just a sort of construction of, you know, thoughts and feelings and interactions with people. And it's all such a vague cloud of quotes and ideas and moments that I can never revisit it. It's not real. Do you know what I mean? Like, it doesn't exist. My interpretation of how that was is gone. So I love playing with the idea of memory and how we sort of reconstruct our memory to suit the narrative that we want to tell ourselves. And that's for better or worse. And so that's just the relationship I have with my childhood, the relationship I have with my place where I was born and the home that I love and my culture. It's that tenuous grasp we all have on our personal histories and what we make of those past events and how we choose to interpret them for our purposes now. I want to take strength and I want to take resilience from my history. And I want to leave behind feelings of loneliness or abandonment because they don't serve me anymore. You know, they don't serve my relationship with my kids, you know. And so I with my kids, I'm here for them. I'm trying not to be so absent, although it happens because sometimes I'm working my butt off. But just remembering that they need to know that I'm here for them, which is sometimes I didn't necessarily feel like that as a kid growing up, you know.
1: What do you hope young Pacific and culturally diverse creatives can take away from your journey?
0: Well, no, I don't know that they should take anything from my journey. I guess it's anybody's experience of life is totally unique to them. I think for young Pacific people today, especially people in PNG, I want them to know that the, you know, it's not you, it's the world. Like, it's, you know, this, we are shackled in many ways. There's a lot of things that we can't hold responsibility for but that you still have to fight for somehow, you know, sovereignty, like land rights and climate justice. Like, there is just so much on the plate of young people these days that it's,

0: I wish that it were different for them. I wish that it could have been better by now for them. I mean, wishing is kind of futile, right? But I yearn for a better future for our young people. I do. And I'm sorry for them. I feel bad.
1: Alana Hicks, thank you so much for joining me from New South Wales and for being so open in sharing your incredible gift for storytelling. Thank you.
0: Oh, you're welcome. Thank you so much, Bobby. My gratitude. Bamawuta.
1: That was Alana Hicks, writer, director, creative from Papua New Guinea. You've been listening to Stories from the Pacific. I'm Bobby McCumber. To hear more stories about unique and incredible people from the Pacific, just search for Stories from the Pacific on ABC Radio Australia. If you or someone you know has an interesting story to share, you can email us at storiesfromthepacific@abc.net.au. This story was produced on the lands of the Yuggera and Turrbal people. I am hosting this story on the lands of the Kaurna people.

0: Good morning, this is ABC News with David Rollins. The US has reimposed a naval blockade on Iran and intensified its airstrike campaign in retaliation for Tehran's attacks on ships trying to pass through the Strait of Hormuz. Nick Parmeter has more.
1: The US first imposed a blockade in April and then lifted it last month after signing the interim deal that paused the fighting and set a 60-day period for negotiations over issues such as Iran's nuclear program. Those talks have stalled as fighting over the Strait of Hormuz has intensified. Rising prices of oil, fertilizer, and many other goods as a result of the Strait's closure are posing a challenge to President Donald Trump and his Republican Party, which hopes to retain control of Congress in November's midterm elections. Iran's Revolutionary Guard have threatened to halt all energy exports from the Middle East over the blockade.
0: German Chancellor Friedrich Merz says he does not want the US government to interfere in German state elections in September. It came at a 90-minute press conference in which he outlined his government's achievements from close to 18 months in power. Polls suggest the far-right Alternative for Germany may take power at a regional level for the first time. Ukraine and the European Union have agreed to establish joint projects to scale up production of drones. It comes as Russia and Ukraine step up their battle over the Black Sea and key trade routes, with Moscow killing three people in an attack on the Ukrainian port city of Odessa and Kyiv's drone forces striking Russian shipping. Speaking from Kyiv, European Commission President Ursula von der Leyen says the projects will combine Ukrainian ingenuity and experience with Europe's industrial capacity.
2: From the technology and production of the drones to the supply chains needed to sustain the capacity, or crucially to the knowledge on using radar systems, ground stations or sensors. We must tap into this together.
0: Britain's outgoing Prime Minister Keir Starmer has received a standing ovation from his Labour Party colleagues after his final Prime Minister's questions in Parliament before he stands down as leader. Sir Keir told the House of Commons that this is the end of my political journey, thanking his colleagues and family as he answered his final question. The 63-year-old will formally leave Britain's top job in the coming days, with Andy Burnham to become the country's next Prime Minister. The Greens say the federal government's new artificial intelligence plan falls short of what's needed to regulate the rapidly growing technology. Prime Minister Anthony Albanese has announced a new Office of AI within the Department of the Prime Minister and Cabinet to oversee mandatory national standards for the sector. The proposed framework includes rules for large-scale data centres and the use of human-created content to train AI models. However, Greens Senator David Shoebridge says the government's plan doesn't go far enough.
3: Australia needs a moratorium, a clear moratorium on new data centres, a clear moratorium on further contracts with foreign tech companies with government, until we have real legislated protections in place.
0: Health organisations are being reminded to check their cybersecurity processes and procedures after a suspected cyber attack on a national healthcare provider. Partnered Health, which runs 21 clinics across Australia, says Medicare numbers and medical information may have been stolen. Perth GP Dr. Rama Raman says the breach is concerning for all practitioners.
4: I think it's a timely reminder for everyone to check in with their organisational processes, their governance processes, to ensure that all staff are trained up, as well as there is an appropriate policy and procedure in place to be able to tackle it.
0: Staying in Western Australia, where the Federal Resources Minister says the final investment go-ahead for Alcoa's gallium production plant south of Perth will cement Australia's role in an important supply chain. The plant will be the result of a joint venture between American mining giant Alcoa, Japan-Australia Gallium Associates, and the Australian, Japanese and United States governments. It's expected to provide up to 10% of the world's annual gallium supply once operational. Madeleine King says it will make WA an important cog in the international supply chain.
5: This final investment decision today by Alcoa and their partners is really important in cementing Australia, but also Western Australia's role as a part of that very important supply chain for the region and for the world.
0: And the second semi-final at the FIFA World Cup between England and Argentina is underway in New Jersey.
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8: You have been teaching and testifying of the atonement of Jesus Christ, the Saviour's sacrifice. Now show them how you live it.
9: When Elder Taniela Biwa Kolo got the phone call, he was serving a mission overseas. His sister had died. She'd already been buried 10 days earlier, and no one had told him. He says he was furious, but what he did with that anger would become one of the defining lessons of his life and leadership in the church. Elder Wakolo was an Interpol police officer who joined the Church of Jesus Christ of Latter-day Saints as an adult. He'll soon become the first Fijian to serve as president of the church's Pacific area. From the 1st of August, he'll oversee the church's work across dozens of Pacific nations and territories. But in this conversation, we started with the story behind the title, his grief, anger, forgiveness, and procrastination, and what it means to meet people where they are.
8: So I did not join the Church of Jesus Christ of Latter-day Saints until I was 27 years old, so truly an adult. Now, it was a wonderful journey for me because I come from a long line of ministers of another religion. And my parents, my goodness, I have never seen loving parents as my parents. No wealth. In terms of wealth, zero. You know, again, there's so many things that I can share that I didn't have then, which I have now. But their love towards each other, I think those are amazing things that I learned from my parents. One was their relationship with God. That was number one. It was just amazing for me, as the youngest of six children, being raised up with my parents, to observe that they value their relationship with God. Second, they value their relationship to and with each other. You know, many may not believe this, but I've never seen them argued. With those 11 years I was raised with my humble parents in their humble home, I've never seen them argue. I wonder whether they hid it so well. But I was just impressed. I was just so amazed at them. Again, with the circumstances that they have, as poor and humble circumstances as they are, whatever earnings they have in a particular week, they will make sure that they donate towards the plate of offerings on Sunday. I've never seen them stay at home on any Sunday. I've never seen them not to contribute towards the plate of offering. That's the amazing lessons that I will continue to treasure and value from my beloved parents. They're now both gone, but their lessons stayed with me. Your relationship with God, your relationship with each other as husband and wife, and of course with your children. And part of relationship with God, always make sure as you value that relationship that you contribute, whether it's service or any other way that you can do, to help God and his kingdom.
9: The generosity, they must have had huge hearts and very generous giving hearts. So you were, before your life in the church, a police officer. Very interested to know what policing taught you about people.
8: Yeah, it was, again, relationship was a very important one. I used to look after the international department or the Interpol department. Again, it's relationship. Relationship with, I used to work very closely with high commissions and embassies, as well as other international law enforcement agencies and organizations. Again, relationship is the one thing. I think the other important thing in my mind, Melissa, with what I learned from the police, is that be a man and a woman of integrity. Be a man and a woman of integrity. And I think the enemy to that is really procrastination. Procrastination is really an enemy to that. And I think in many things that we do in life, I'm not saying that I'm better at it. I'm just saying the lessons that I learned along the way, as you value those relationships, make sure that you are effective and efficient, you are diligent in what you do. And again, having learned the principles, doctrines and principles of the Church of Jesus Christ of Latter-day Saints, and especially to accept Jesus Christ as a Savior and Redeemer, it has helped me in many ways. That he was also my strength when I was dealing with Interpol, with international matters, within the Fiji police organization. So those are memorable moments. Those are moments that you cannot just press delete and move forward. You will always fall back on some of those wonderful, meaningful memories.
9: I'm interested that you mentioned integrity as a really big pillar of what you did when you worked for Interpol, with Interpol through police, but also in what you do now. And I guess it does tie into some of those timely issues. We see a transnational drug highway running right through the Pacific, and naturally there will always be corruption, you know, people are struggling. Can you talk a little bit about integrity and your faith? How does your relationship with God lead you to be a person of integrity?
8: Thank you, Melissa. I mentioned and I alluded to earlier regarding observing my parents with the little income that they earn in a week, whether they sell some taro or some cassava. The little that they earn, I always observe that they contribute towards the plate of offering that comes. When I joined the Church of Jesus Christ of Latter-day Saints, the foundation is really having faith in Jesus Christ and his atonement. And part of having faith in Jesus Christ is be an honest and faithful tithe. It's not a question of money, but it's a question of faith where you would give God that one-tenth. That's his. And ours is 9/10. I think that the integrity that I'm talking about, that's really also one of that foundation, having faith in Jesus Christ and his atonement. That has helped me, having joined the Church of Jesus Christ of Latter-day Saints, has enhanced the way I value things, the way I value people, the way I value relationship to and with each other, with one another. And of course, the best way of observing integrity is when you are alone. It's just between you and God, and that's it. But again, when you are a man of integrity, it's really irrespective who you are with. You will always be a man of integrity because of who you are and because of who you have become. Not because of the circumstances, not because of who I am with. Whether I'm in the village, whether I am a fisherman, whether I am planting, whether I am a farmer or planting cassava or sugarcane, or even work in the office, I think it does matter. But I think for me, something that has helped me is first and foremost, value my relationship with God.
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9: I'm Melissa Macon, and on the program today, my guest is Elder Taniela B. Wakolo, a former police officer and the first Fijian General Authority of the Church of Jesus Christ of Latter-day Saints. I'd like to go back to you being 27 now and deciding to join the Church of Jesus Christ and be baptized. What sparked your curiosity?
8: Number one, Melissa, was seeing families. You know, I was raised by my parents, you know, now this is not demeaning any denominations. This is not demeaning any organization at all. But I love the fact that when I came to the Church of Jesus Christ of Latter-day Saints, the first time I went to church, I saw them sitting as families. And I said, oh, that's different. That's different from what I used to have, what I was taught when I was young, or even with my loving parents. But the first one was with family. I think the second thing was every age group can participate on Sunday. So a young man, a young woman can speak on Sunday. A primary child can speak on Sunday, can go up to the pulpit and share his or her testimony of God the Father and his Son, Jesus Christ. So I started to think, wow, This is amazing. And then when they started to talk about eternal families, I thought, well, I would love my families to be eternal. And that really resonated in my heart and in my mind. And I was grateful to to learn more of Jesus Christ from the lessons that the missionaries taught me. Learn more of Jesus Christ as my years, years of service, as well as being a member of the Church of Jesus Christ of Latter-day Saints, started to grow and develop further. And then I started to see missionaries. And then when I look at these young men, young women, these are young men and young women. And then I thought, I don't think I have the courage to do that. I don't think I have the courage to talk of Jesus Christ as an 18, as a 19, as a 20 or 21 year old, as these young men and like these young women. So there were a few things, Melissa, that kind of drew me to that. But more so, I was ever grateful. One, because of family that love God, that love Jesus Christ, as well as young men and young women who love Jesus Christ. The more they love him, the more they started to say, well, God's plan is my plan A, and my plan will always be plan B. And that's why we started to see many young men and young women preaching of Jesus Christ out there. So I'm always impressed by seeing them. Even impressed then, I'm still impressed with them today.
9: It's just an incredible amount of courage and confidence and determination to be able to travel to far-flung parts of the world and to just ride around on a bike and email home every now and then and just really give yourself to your mission.
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9: You became Elder Wakolo, the first Fijian General Authority, which is incredible and such a huge achievement. How did that feel to receive that and to mark such a huge milestone for the church?
8: It is humbling. It's a very humbling experience. It's not something that you see yourself as better than the others. You hope that you will do what the Savior Jesus Christ expect you to do as a true disciple of Jesus Christ. I think it's not so much being the first Fijian. I think it's more about not where I serve, but it's how I serve. My calling as a first general authority, Fijian general authority, will be similar to any other who's serving God out there. Again, what's expectations? Expectations is we love God. Second, we love all his children the same, irrespective of religion, irrespective of where they come from. But I hope that in a way I am doing what the Savior Jesus Christ expect of me and what his prophets and apostles expect me to do in their behalf. I love using the word Liebe. It is spelled L-I-E-B-E. That's love in German language. But out of love, out of Liebe, if we use that acronym, that in our leadership or wherever we serve, L, we will always lift, again, in Christ. I, we will always inspire in Christ. E, we will always encourage. B, we will always bless in Christ. And E, we will always be an example. Again, out of love, Liebe, and we use this acronym to lift, to inspire, to encourage, to bless, and to be an example. I think we are doing exactly what the Savior Jesus Christ expects us to do.
9: Could you tell me a bit about a day in the life in this position? Maybe even from the start of the moment of waking up to going to bed, what does your role entail?
8: Thank you. Continuing to develop relationship with Christ. It starts with a morning prayer, of course. And of course, that's an individual prayer. And of course, husband and wife, and each and I love to hold hands together and pray together. And of course, there are some physical exercise that you do, and then you dive into reading the scriptures, reading the power of the word. That makes your day. That makes a good start for a day. And then you have many different schedules that you go through. Now, today, we left home very early from Auckland, New Zealand, to fly into Sydney. So here in Sydney, so after this, I have another virtual meeting, and then we'll go visit the family. Now, it's amazing how the Savior Jesus Christ ministered to others, mostly in the homes. And that's what we intend to do. Sometimes we meet with congregations who are over thousands of members of the church in a congregation, and you go and testify and talk about the Savior Jesus Christ and how we can become better disciples of Jesus Christ. But then you also have the great opportunity to go into the homes. Go into the homes and minister to the families and individuals. That's one of my favorite part, to go into the homes and minister as the Savior did, and minister to those loved ones. I love the account in John where the Savior, Jesus Christ, he was running from the temple in John chapter 9. Then he identified a blind man. But the background of that is that he was running for his safety, because in chapter 8 you will read about those that wanted to throw stones at him. But in the process of running, in the process of doing, in the process of acting, he saw the blind man. But when he met this blind man, the blind man became his focus, no longer his safety. And that's how the blind man was identified, and he was healed. It's a perfect and amazing example for us. Irrespective of the circumstances of our lives, we can always minister to the one. We can always minister to the one, even one by one.
9: Can you talk to me a little bit about some of the people that really are in need? Do they find a home in the church as well?
8: Thank you. Irrespective of the circumstances that they have, then you started to see and realize this is who we need. All of us need Jesus Christ. That's who we need. And then they started to see things differently, with a gospel-centered eyes, focusing on Jesus Christ. I love one of our prophets who has passed on, Russell M. Nelson. He said this: the joy we feel has little to do with circumstances of our lives and everything to do with the focus of our lives. And then he invited us to focus on the plan of salvation, focus on our Savior, Jesus Christ. As we focus on our Savior, Jesus Christ, the other circumstances which were more or very challenging to us, it's diminished in a very big way because we are focusing on Jesus Christ. So yes, again, with different circumstances, different earning power, different lifestyle, it's just amazing to see when individuals and families accept our Father in heaven and his Son, Jesus Christ. Again, it changes the way they do things. It changes the way they serve. It changes the way they look. They look at themselves. They're no longer feeling pity because they know this is my temporary place. I'm just here to prepare myself to return to our Father in heaven. And that gives them hope, gives them a better future on who they are becoming. So I think it does portray how faithful many sons and daughters of God who are out there, again, irrespective of the circumstances.
9: That's wonderful. And I think I'm reading into that I guess maybe in your leadership style, do you take quite an inclusive approach regardless of who you meet, what their background is, what their needs or interests are? You're willing to meet them where they are and

0: extend that loving hand of God to them anyway.
1: That's really the key. Meet them where they are at. Meet them where they're at. I have knelt in prayer with some saints on a muddy ground. I have sat on the floor with many who do not have chairs in their places of worship. We are trying to help them to realize God's love through us. I think that's very important, Melissa, in our service. I think it's also important in my mind, Melissa. I hope that every youth, every young single adult realize that they are leaders in every way. I mean, the Savior Jesus Christ was 12 years old when he was found in the temple, when he was found in the house of the Lord. He's a leader. I mean, he was missing for 3 days. He was not found for 3 days. But then when they found him in the temple. Relationship with God, irrespective of the circumstances that each family has, we hope that they realize how important they are in the eternal scheme of things. As long as they have an eternal focus, eternal view of who they can become and their relationship with God, that's what matters. Not the kind of lifestyle, not the kind of life they live. And that's why it's very important to meet them where they're at.
0: Now, this might be a little bit of a vulnerable question, but I'd like to know, has there ever been a moment in the many years now that you've been serving in the church that your faith or your belief has been tested?
1: I don't think my faith in Jesus Christ has been tested, but I think my discipleship has. Discipleship that relates to and connects with how diligent am I? How diligent am I in doing what's expected of me? When there are trials and challenges in the home, loved ones who passed away. You know, my mom passed away in my hands. That's how she left this earth, in my arms, in my arms. I was serving a mission with Anita in Arkansas, Little Rock, in the U.S. When one of my sister, you know, it's almost like we have a good relationship and we wanted to help her. She had stroke. But when I asked someone in Fiji, will you please send this, a small box of gift to my sister who's now living in the village? She used to stay with us. And then Then he called me again. He said, Taniela, I'm sorry to say that when I called, they said they buried your sister. They buried your sister 10 days ago. Oh, I was angry. I was so angry. I was, again, it took me a while. It took me a while. Did it reduce my faith in Jesus Christ? No, it did not. That's why I said, I don't think my faith has been tested, but I think my discipleship sometimes is a challenge in by itself on how do I demonstrate my love for God, irrespective of what I face. So that was a big test of my discipleship. But then I was reminded, as I was sitting there, you know, I wish that every young man, every young woman, every adult realize and recognize the importance of receiving personal revelation. As I was sitting in a meeting, I was reminded, Taniela, you have been teaching and testifying of the atonement of Jesus Christ, the Savior's sacrifice. Now show them how you live it. It was a clear voice that was so clear, Oh, it changed my outlook immediately. From one who was affected by that news that they buried my sister 10 days ago, to the countenance that got so brighter because of the promptings of the Holy Ghost in my heart and my mind. Well, you've been teaching about the sacrifice of Jesus Christ, now live it, because it's His. He will take care of the pain and affliction of every kind. So it changed my perspective on many things. So I would say the passing of my sister was a big one for me, Melissa.

0: That was Elder Taniela B. Wakolo, who in August will become the first Fijian General Authority of the Church of Jesus Christ of Latter-day Saints. You've been listening to Pacific Soul with me, Melissa Macon. This program is produced on Yagara and Turrbal Country.
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4: From zero age to, let's say, 21, that's the life you are living. That's the decision done by your parents. Whatever decisions they have done, we were so dependent on them. But after 21 and beyond, like, you can't blame them if you are not living well.
5: In my 30s now, I think I am someone who's very purpose-driven at the moment. In my 20s, I was exploring life and everything. And I feel like in my 30s, I am living a life that has a purpose and meaning to it.
6: I can honestly say I've achieved a lot in the sense where my kids have a safe space when they're with me and around me. They can freely express themselves, so as well as my siblings, so, and they can lean on me.
7: Turning 30 isn't just a milestone, it's a crossroads. Who you are, where you come from, and where you're headed. I'm in my 30s now, and while I think I've achieved a lot, career, family, friendship, I know I have a lot to learn. So how are other women from the Pacific navigating this decade? I'm Natasha Metten. Sisters, let's talk about life in your 30s. ...39-year-old Dolores Kamang hasn't followed the same path as a lot of Papua New Guinean women in their 30s. She doesn't have a husband or children, and she makes no apologies for that. She moved from a government job into the agricultural sector, and the older she gets, the better she has become at standing up for what she believes in, no matter what others think of her.
4: You know, in life, sometimes we think that we want to impress others, whether it's our parents or our siblings or whether it's whoever that we think we want to impress. But then, in terms of impressing, we tend to do what we think they think is right. And we, at times, get ourselves lost and we don't really impress ourselves. Ourselves meaning that, let me put it this way, sometimes the things that we want to do for ourselves, we don't do for ourselves, but we do it for them. For them to be happy for us or for them to validate us or... I'll give an example. From my back, like the background I come from is I've been taken care of by the guardians. So as growing up, you tend to do things to impress your family and you try not to upset them. And you try to please them that you don't have a voice of your own. As you grow up, you lost a sense of ownership of your own voice. Mm. And sometimes subconsciously you do decisions shaped by this experience. And as life goes on, you wonder why are you not progressing, or why are you not taking bold decisions? Why are you not, like, when you see your other peers, like, they could really do decisions, bold decisions and all that. Mm. Probably that's one of my experiences, just one of the many. Like, I later on learned that

0: You don't have to impress no one, whether it's your partner or your family, whoever, like, because at the end of the day, the decision you make, which is good or bad, you still learn.
1: What do you say to people who think you should be married with children?
0: I probably what I'll say is it very much depends on their own choice. If you are married and if you have children by now, well, it's good. Because you've taken that bold decision to do it, right? And whatever comes with its own cost, like you have to take that bold decision to solve that issue or to manage it, whatever it may be. And for those who probably like us who are still not married yet, probably it's our own decision.
1: Yeah.
0: But that does not mean that, like I said, like such things should not make you feel that you are left out or to be validated, or like I think everyone has their own story. And their own story is very much depending on the early childhood. What I'll say is, yeah, certain information that shaped you during the process of the growth, you tend to do, or the decision that you took. So it's all about, taking the risk to do something. You are not married. If you want to take risk, make it a good risk, the one that you can bear.
1: That's a good one. Make it a good risk. Dolores, what's an example of a big risk you've taken or a big life change you've made since being in your 30s?
0: Well, okay. Mine would be really it's a mental shift. Like mine would be mental, and that mental shift would be like probably I've explained a little bit earlier. It's all about don't care. Sometimes you just have to don't care, even if it will not sit well on your family or your partner or whoever, your friends. But sometimes if you think it's right for you just have to take the chance of expressing it. And for me, one would be, like I'm someone, when growing up, I'm so shy, I'm so laid back. I don't express myself, especially my family. But probably in my late, now that I'm in my 39, probably I started expressing that in my 38 or 37 years, and now I'm 39. What I've taken was that, like, now if I disagree, especially to my family members, like now that if I disagree, I just show you that I disagree. If I don't say it with my words, I show it with my face. I disagree. Whether you like it or not, I don't care. That for me would be my probably the highest stepping point of me personally. That's on that mental capacity. But on the other note, of my career would be like I used to work with the government sector, and all my life, even after coming out from the university, I was thinking like, that government sector is the only place that really deliver good service to the people. And like that's my belief. Nothing would have changed it. But then as time goes on, I 10, 11 years, I'm saying like, no, I'm just stagnant. I need to get out. But then it's not really getting out, because like if you're trying to go to organizations like NGO or other private sector, I think it would take time for a public servant to be in that success rate, I guess. So anyway, I trusted in myself. I kind of became a burning desire to exit. And true, like I've at the end of the day, I would still thank God for the grace that we have, because at the end of the day, it's the friendship you have with others that pave your way through certain levels.

0: Anyway, I was given the opportunity. I gladly resigned from my previous employer, and now I'm in the new sector, which I have no regrets. And then now I'm seeing a different picture. Like, wherever you are, you can contribute still meaningfully to the development of a community.
1: Dolores, do you like getting older?
0: That's a good question. You know, I don't like counting numbers. I
1: That's
0: just
1: right.
0: don't like counting numbers. So what I'm thinking I was like, actually, I forgot my age.
1: Yeah, I think it's something about that. Getting older, you forget your age.
0: So now, for me, it's like I'm counting cycles in the sense that, if I see a breakthrough to myself in a mental level, you come to realize something and you are aware of something that you've never been aware of, then I'm okay, I think I've passed that cycle. I'm elevating. I just count that. Instead of counting numbers, like numbers is, I don't know. Like Eddie Murphy said, you are 79 years. That means that you have 79 summer, 79 winter, 79 all these seasons. You have 79. And if you look at a season, so if there are 79, then you see that it's not many summers and winters and autumns and springs. Then if you count 79, then you see that it's a big number. I'd rather count the cycle than count the numbers. Numbers makes you more older than cycles. Cycles reminds you that you are not reaching the height that you should be reaching.
1: And what's your biggest priority now that you are in your 30s?
0: Well, in my late 30s now, my priority is stone assets, and one of that is home, a house. Yes, that's my number one priority right now.
1: Dolores, what's your message to people who are younger than you, who might feel a bit buried under the expectations of others?
0: Sometimes we have to take account of ourselves. Like sometimes we have to be accountable of our lives. So let's say, if you're like me, 39, and you look back 5 years ago, and then another 5 years ago, 10 years ago, 15, 20 years ago, then in there you would see patterns. That you will see your biggest achievement, you will see your worst state of life. As you see them, you try to evaluate yourself and see what led me to really achieve that and what led me to really live my worst part of life in that. So in that way, you are accountable to yourself, and you have to be owning that reward or owning that achievement. Because there are certain times in life we can't blame our parents, the life that we have lived. Like from 0 age to, let's say, 21, that's the life you are living. That's the decision done by your parents. Whatever decisions they have done, we were so dependent on them. But after 21, and beyond, you can't blame them if you are not living well. Because by then your reasoning ability is already stabilized, I would say. It's already fully grown. So after 21, however your life is, if I'm 39 and I'm seeing that, oh, I don't have a home, or I don't have this, I'm not married, why? I can't blame them. I can't blame even my partner. I can't blame my friends or whatever. I have to take ownership because it is my own decisions now. Most of us tends to blame our early age, and then these things has blocked us to really see that we can grow. What I'll say is, if you pass certain age, it's time to take ownership of it and do not blame anyone. Be accountable. And take that good risk, evaluate that risk and take the chance to, whether it's a good one or a bad one, at the end of the day, it's still good because you either grow or you

0: Learn whichever, but it's still good.
1: Wise words from Dolores Kamang, a 39-year-old agricultural worker from Edeng. I really like her philosophy of not worrying so much about what other people think. This is a woman who knows how to stand up for herself.
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1: Also from Papua New Guinea, 34-year-old Estelle Walters juggles the challenges of running a business and raising her two children. She runs a beauty salon in Port Moresby that she started in her 20s. Doesn't that show how driven she is? That drive is getting stronger as she gets older.
3: In my 30s now, I think I am someone who's very purpose-driven at the moment. In my 20s, I was exploring life and everything. And I feel like in my 30s, I am living a life that has a purpose and meaning to it.
1: You know, growing up in Papua New Guinea, what expectations were placed on you about this stage of life?
3: Just to be very responsible towards the family. Like whenever the family needed something, I had to be there to contribute. And that is currently like a very big challenge for me. Yeah, in my 30s especially.
1: Estelle, why is it a challenge?
3: I just feel like I have more responsibilities now.
1: Yeah.
3: Sometimes I feel like I'm carrying more of the responsibilities myself. Yeah.
1: And how has your understanding of success changed over time?
3: For me, first of all, like when I started out, it was really about, you know, the income that I was making, the money that I was making, how fast my businesses were growing, if we were visible enough to customers and stuff like that. And it's like I'm in my seventh year of doing business now. And as I keep progressing in the business area, I feel like it's more about impact and what kind of impact that I can leave in my community, such as, you know, how many people I can employ, how many families can benefit from what I'm building. And I feel like in my 30s, kind of moving more into making an impact.
1: What has been one of the biggest challenges you faced in your 30s?
3: For me personally, as a business owner, running a business in Papua New Guinea has been really tough for me, especially, you know, with the economy, the economic pressure, the climate in Papua New Guinea. It hasn't been really conducive for me as a business owner. Another major one would be trying to hire staff, people that are skilled in the kind of business that I'm in. I think those are the two main challenges that I've faced, yes.
1: What worries you now that you are in your 30s?
3: What worries me?
1: Yes.
3: Maybe just like tomorrow. Sometimes, like living in a place that's unpredictable. Sometimes I don't know. Like if I were to start a new venture, I'm not sure, like, will this be successful? And I think that's like one of my biggest worries, yeah, as a business owner.
1: And also, what brings you the most joy right now, Estelle?
3: Honestly, what brings me the most happiness is seeing my children grow up healthily. Yeah. And well, in Papua New Guinea. And for my business, it's just watching my business grow, my team and my family, just being in the best state of their lives. I think for me, it's more seeing other people prosper. If they come under me and I'm managing them and they're doing well with their families, I think that is the biggest joy for me personally.
1: Estelle, how old are your children?
3: Okay, so my first daughter is 9 and my son is turning 3.
1: What is something you've learned in your 30s that you wish you knew earlier?
3: That it's okay to make mistakes in life. I feel like failure can really shape you into becoming a really, you know, the kind of person you wish to be one day. And I feel like sometimes people, well, me back in my 20s, I was so hard on myself if I failed at something. But being in my 30s, I saw failure as something to learn from.
1: That's beautiful. Estelle, reflecting on the last couple of decades, What do you hope your children understand?

0: and about adulthood when they reach it.
1: That, you know, the world is tough. And as long as they're God-fearing and they're good citizens in the country, I think that's all that matters. And then they should live a life of contribution to give back to humanity. If they can do that, I think I'd be the happiest mother alive.
0: That's 34-year-old mom and entrepreneur Estelle Walters with noble hopes for her children. I do love that as she navigates her 30s, she's learned that mistakes are lessons, not disasters. It's an important lesson for us all.
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0: If you watch NBC or listen to Tribe FM, you might know my next guest. Maureen Orea, who's better known as Mo, is an executive producer at Tribe FM, and she was the host of the ABC-NBC documentary One Country, The Next 50 Years. So at just 32, she's kicking goals in her career. She has two children, and for Mo, family and work are both really important.
3: My expectations for life basically is really to just have a fine balance between my career and being a mom, and also just being present in my, you know, that my extended family setting, which wasn't something that I used to see it to be because my siblings were my immediate family. But now I view that as an extended family connected to my little family. So yeah, that finding that balance has been the biggest goal for me now that I've reached my 30s.
0: What do you feel other people expect of you?
3: There's a lot of things that people expect from me in my line of work, and also personally. I am a mom, so I always have to be super mom and run around and do what I need to do and be present with my children, which isn't really a big task or an ask, because that is what you have to do when you become a mom. It's the additional tasks that come with being an adult, you know, having a job, being one of the oldest sisters in the family. There's five of us in my family. I'm actually the second eldest in my family, and I've always been that anchor for my family. So it's just always been, you know, that back and forth, and trying to see what the yeses are in terms of those commitments, and what the maybes are, and what are the definite nos on where I actually commit my energy, my time. Yes. It's not necessarily about what is expected of me. It's just trying to navigate what is needed right now and what can be done a little later on.
0: What do you feel you've achieved?
3: I can honestly say I've achieved a lot, in the sense where my kids have a safe space when they're with me and around me. They can freely express themselves, so as well as my siblings, and they can lean on me. So the biggest achievement for me is having my children feel safe around me, to feel free to be who they want to be and whatever they want to be around me. That is my biggest achievement in life as a mom. As a daughter, I feel that my parents can look at me and feel proud. Not because of the financial gain or the professional career that comes with life as it is, but because I can be someone that they can lean on. Likewise for my siblings. Yeah, so I think that is the foundation on which I can build my achievements on. Apart from the professional accolades that come with it, I feel very grounded in my career, and I feel certain about how I am going to navigate the media industry, especially when it comes to working with the National Broadcasting Corporation of Papua New Guinea.
0: Do you have any big goals to get you through this decade?
3: One of the biggest goals that I have recently sort of reintroduced into, you know, the, I wouldn't say the end game, but something that I'm working towards, is my degree in journalism. It's not something that I want to do because I want to be recognized. It's just something that I personally feel that I need to get out of the way, because it's been something that has been in the back of my mind for the last 10

0: The girls from Tribe.
1: Yeah.
0: No, I'm kidding. But I think one of the things that I'm most excited about being in my 30s is the fact that I have gone through that experience phase. And now I am certain that, you know, when I talk about myself, I am someone who's confident. I'm someone who I know my values are, what my heritage is, what I want to do with the skills that I have gained over the last couple of years as a working professional, but as a daughter, as a woman in Papua New Guinea, as a mom. You know, you finally reach that stage in your life, especially in your 30s, that you become more certain about yourself and what you can put out into the open. Yeah.
1: Mo, you joked about being scared, but, you know, seriously, what worries you?
0: Well, for me, the main thing that worries me is not being able to be aware of what happens when you allow a lot of the little symptoms that you overlook, how that starts to show up in different illnesses or certain, you know, long-term diagnoses. It's not something that you can control. So I think that's my biggest fear about the 30s chapter, is being very certain about what you're putting into your body, but you can't really control what you're exposing yourself to because of your work and the environment that you're in. But I can control what I consume. So I'm very, very picky about what I do consume. I never used to be. But using that clear conscience now that I need to be more intentional about what I consume and what I do with my life, because I want to be healthy. I want to be able to still move around and be proactive around my kids. I think that's the biggest fear for me, is not being able to do that.
1: Yeah. Thinking back to your 20s, are you where you thought you would be by the time you reach 30?
0: Oh, Natasha, that is a great question. You know, sometimes I think back and I go, I have never thought that I would be interviewed, you know, by Sisters Let's Talk, let alone, you know, have this connection with ABC or be the face and the voice of the first ever landmark documentary for the ABC and the NBC for the 50th Independence Anniversary. There's so many things that I never thought I would have walked into. But I've never taken those opportunities for granted. I continue to try and level up and use what I have been exposed to try and level up the playing field as well among my peers and my colleagues, those partners that do walk into the room and say, hey, you know, what can we learn from you? So it's that. It's looking at what I've achieved now and looking back to the naive, curious Mo. I'm happy that I had that thinking cap on, because I wouldn't have been able to achieve what I have achieved now in my 30s because of that 20-year-old.
1: That's Maureen Orea, a 32-year-old mom and radio host from Port Moresby. I've just loved hearing from my peers today, these remarkable women in their 30s kicking goals and standing up for what they believe in. With maturity comes confidence, and these women are shining examples of that. Thanks again to Maureen Orea, Estelle Walters, and Dolores Kamang for being my guest today. Sisters Let's Talk is presented by me, Natasha Metten. Our supervising producer is Kim Lester. Our executive producer is Faleanga Fulu Inga Stunzna. Sisters Let's Talk is an ABC Radio Australia production. We acknowledge the Yagara, Turrbal and Darumbal peoples on whose land this program is produced. Emtasol na lukimu next time.

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1: ABC News. Good morning, I'm Simon Lauder. Papua New Guinea police have arrested 27 people over a massacre in Morobe province in April. Provincial Police Commander Samson Sigiyaru says the arrests follow an intensive investigation into the deaths of up to a dozen villagers and the burning of six homes. Police have seized firearms and other weapons, with those arrested facing willful murder and arson charges. Commander Sigiyaru says officers from Port Moresby were flown in to assist local police with the investigation. Papua New Guinea's Prime Minister says provinces and districts will be supported as they respond to the ongoing dry season and the effects of El Niño. Speaking in Parliament, James Marape says the government was assessing the full impact of El Niño and putting measures in place to deal with a prolonged dry spell. He says existing government grants can be used for disaster response, allowing local authorities to act quickly. Papua New Guinea has experienced severe droughts during past El Niño events. Iran's top negotiator says that if Iran does not benefit from its Memorandum of Understanding with the US, that it has no reason to adhere to such an understanding. Nick Parmeter reports.
2: Iran's parliamentary speaker, Mohammad Bagheer Ghalibaf, says the nation's national security depends on maintaining Iranian arrangements in the Strait of Hormuz. In a social media statement, he also says Iran's approach to its war with the US and negotiations to end it should be based on national interests, national security, and a long-term perspective, adding that Tehran has no choice but to rely on its own strength. It comes as the US has reimposed a naval blockade on Iran and intensified its airstrike campaign in retaliation for Tehran's attacks on ships trying to pass through the strait.
1: Ancestral remains from a remote Polynesian island are being repatriated today after more than 140 years since they were removed during a German expedition. The remains of 17 of the Rapa Nui people were taken from a sacred burial site on the island, commonly known as Easter Island, in 1882. The Australian Museum acquired them a year later. Today, the remains are being sent back home with a Rapa Nui delegation. The United States Acting Attorney General has faced a barrage of questions during a Senate confirmation hearing to take on the job permanently. North America correspondent Cayman Gock reports.
3: Todd Blanche has been acting as the top law enforcement official since Donald Trump fired Pam Bondi back in April. Democrat senators grilled Mr. Blanche over whether he could act independently from the president, particularly because he used to be Mr. Trump's personal defense lawyer. If a single Republican senator votes against Mr. Blanche, it could sink his nomination. More than 1,500 former Justice Department employees signed a letter this month stating they believe Mr. Blanche had turned the department away from its apolitical traditions. Cayman Gock, ABC News, Washington.
1: New Zealand has reported its first case of the deadly H5N1 bird flu after a migratory seabird found on a beach near the capital Wellington tested positive. The virulent H5 strain has spread through wild bird and mammal populations since 2021, killing millions and infecting poultry and dairy farms as well as some farm workers. Biosecurity Minister Andrew Hoggard says New Zealand may see a similar pattern to cases reported in Australia, where there have been more than a dozen confirmed or presumed positive cases. The UK's outgoing leader, Sir Keir Starmer, has received a standing ovation after his final Prime Minister's questions in Parliament as he prepares to stand down. Here's Europe correspondent Mazoe Ford.
4: Sir Keir Starmer will leave Britain's top job in the coming days after he announced his resignation last month. He was deeply unpopular after a series of missteps and scandals, then disastrous local election results for his Labour Party in May. But he received a warm send-off from MPs on all sides at his final Prime Minister's Questions session.
5: In 2 years in government, I leave the country in better shape than I found it. Yeah. I am proud of everything that we have achieved.
4: Labour MP Andy Burnham will become the country's next Prime Minister on Monday.
5: Goodbye.
4: Zoe Ford, ABC News, London.
1: The Papua New Guinea Chiefs have tabled an offer to rugby union winger and former NRL star Zach Lomax to join the side in its inaugural season. The offer commences from 2028 and would see Lomax become a foundation member of the Chiefs. Lomax switched codes from rugby league to rugby union this year, joining Super Rugby's Western Force. ABC News.
6: Talofa to Hafa a day. Hello, Lingetha, and good morning. This is Pacific Beat on ABC Radio Australia. Today on the show, PNG police are on the hunt for a group of men who have tortured and attacked two elderly women accused of sorcery in Enga province.
7: At the moment, the state security forces turned up. They ran away, and it's incredibly cowardly. We'll find them. It's only a matter of time, so they're better off to go and present themselves to the nearest police station and get it dealt with.
6: And continuous raids on scam centres sees more than 300 people arrested in Timor-Leste. And it's been more than 140 years, but now the remains of ancestors from Rapa Nui are finally heading home.
8: To be on their soil, to be buried back in their soil, is really important because as Pasifika people, we believe that we are part of our land. The land belongs to us.
6: Now stay tuned for those stories and more here on Pacific Beat, where we come to you from the lands of the Bunurong and Wurundjeri peoples of the Kulin Nation. I'm your host, Aggie Tobol, and with that I say ngā mihi a koutou. Thank you for tuning into Pacific Beat, yours in the Pacific. Firstly, Papua New Guinea police are hunting for a group of men who tortured and attacked two elderly women accused of sorcery in Enga province. The incident, captured on video and shared widely on social media, has helped police identify those behind the attack. It's also put a renewed focus on the growing commercialisation of glassmen and glassmaries, people who claim they can identify sorcerers for payment. Despite new tougher laws in 2022, advocates say sorcery-related violence is intensifying in the Highlands, as Natasha Emick reports.
9: The video begins with shouting. Then the camera shows two elderly women on the ground, surrounded by a crowd. Their clothes have been taken. A man carrying machete stands over them, accusing them of using sorcery to kill someone. He demands they bring them back to life. Filmed in Pogra, up in the west of Enga province, the video spread quickly on social media last Tuesday. Police and the PNG Defence Force were alerted soon after.
7: Well, I can guarantee you if the state security forces hadn't turned up as quickly as they did, they would have both been killed.
9: Stephen Harris is Enga's provincial police commander.
7: Often in these cases we see them either shot with a bush knife, and we've even had cases where they've burnt people alive.
9: This time, both women survived. One was rescued by police and Defence Force personnel. The other managed to flee her captors just before they arrived.
7: The lady we located, they sought and offered medical attention. I'm told that there were no significant physical injuries, but the trauma, the psychological trauma, would be huge.
9: He says the crowd's bravado quickly disappeared once their forces turned up.
7: Everybody was brave and cheering on to almost everybody whilst these two poor women were being absolutely terrorised. But the thing is at the moment the state security forces turned up, they ran away, and it's incredibly cowardly.
9: Now, the same video that went viral online has helped their investigators identify those allegedly involved.
7: We'll find them. It's only a matter of time. So my message to them is that they're better off to go and present themselves to the nearest police station and get it dealt with.
9: Marjorie Finkio from the PNG Tribal Foundation believes the growing illegal trade in glass men and glass maries is helping drive up sorcery-related violence in the Highlands. She says people who claim to have the power to identify sorcerers are increasingly charging for their services, turning the practice into a lucrative way to make money for themselves.
10: It's becoming a norm in the Highlands. And we see it's sort of like commercialized. They make money out of it, and it's a crime of opportunity.
9: Rather than disappearing after it was outlawed in 2022, she says the glassman practice has only continued to expand in the Highlands.
10: But they see the opportunity that they can actually make money. So whenever there's someone is sick or someone died in the community, somehow there's someone or a man coming out and tell the community that, oh, I can actually help you see who caused this death or who caused this person to get sick.
9: 90% of the victims her organization supports are from the Highlands, where the violence shows no sign of easing.
10: I think that why these incidences continue to happen is because there's a disconnection between the government and the frontliners or the NGOs that are fighting to address this.
9: Another major challenge is the time it takes for the cases to play out in court. Many victims are forced to leave their communities, often with their children, while they wait for justice.
10: Allowing these eyewitnesses and victims to go for 3 to 4 years to attend to courts for this case. Like, we need to fast track them.
9: She says after years of waiting, many survivors give up and go home.
10: Most of our cases that we've dealt with, along the way, the victims are exhausted and that they feel that they do not have a hope and that they needed to go back to their community. So the only option or the only thing they see is compensation or bail call.
9: Chief Superintendent Harris says he understands these frustrations.
7: Yeah, I mean, they're legitimate concerns. Delayed justice is no justice, right? So we move as quickly as we can with the resources that are available.
9: But he also says that police are determined to stop perpetrators escaping justice through compensation payments, known as bail call.
7: Certainly no negotiation, no mediation, no bail call. If you thought someone was a witch, why would you try and give them bail call? It's just illogical. A lot of the times these things are directed at people because of some other motive. They just want them out of their life or punished for something and point the finger and say those words and the rest really flares up quickly.
11: And that's Ingham Provincial Police Commander Stephen Harris ending that report from Natasha Emick. Pacific Beat. Now to an update on the raids that have been happening this week across Timor-Leste. Police say they have uncovered a major international scam operation, arresting hundreds of mainly Chinese and Indonesian nationals in raids across the capital, Dili. Police raided three heavily secured call centre compounds over the past 5 days in a highly visible crackdown against what experts say is a growing trade in the developing nation. A separate raid was conducted in late June, bringing the total number of people arrested over the past 3 weeks to 314. They say the accused were using the centres to scam overseas targets, but have not yet revealed the methodology of the scam. At a press conference yesterday, Timor's Secretary of State for Social Communication, Espedito Diaz Ximenez, said the government is committed to keeping Timor safe from organised crime.
12: Durante operação Sirhoto Pentel Hopesic.
13: To date, the defendants have received preventative bail measures subject to other measures of restraint, according to the court's decision. The government reaffirms that Timor-Leste will not tolerate the use of national territory for transnational criminal activities, including electronic fraud, online fraud, money laundering, human trafficking, or other forms of organized crime that violate the law and threaten national sovereignty and interests.
12: No interesse nacional.
13: The government also asks all citizens to collaborate with authorities by providing information about suspicious activity and not engage activities that could harm the community and the nation.
11: And that's Timor's Secretary of State for Social Communication, Espedito Diaz Ximenez.
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11: Obrigada. Thank you for joining us here on Pacific Beat. Now, sugar was once the hallmark of Fiji's economy, but today the industry is facing pessimism from government officials. The sector has declined by more than 60% since its peak in 1996. And recently, officials have expressed pessimism at reviving the industry to its former glory, including Fiji's finance minister, who has called the sugar industry unsustainable. But Fiji's sugar industry representatives say
6: say despite the challenges, sugar is still viable. Among them is Vimal Dutt, CEO of Fiji's Sugarcane Growers Council, who has called for better governance and grower participation. Whenua Whenua spoke to Mr. Dutt.
16: There are a lot of governance issues, that is prevailing in the industry in terms of the stakeholders. Basically, what I meant here is the cane growers' representation on respective grower institutions. So there were amendments made in the past, basically to do with the Sugarcane Growers Council elections and other organizations. So the growers' representation were removed unilaterally. So that is where we see that the grower participation has weakened. And also the institutions such as the Sugar Commission of Fiji, the Sugar Marketing Authority, these institutions were dissolved or disbanded from the industry structure.
17: The Minister for Finance, Esram Emanuel, said that the sugar industry is not sustainable. What's your response to that?
16: The industry is sustainable, perhaps not sustainable the way, from the financial angle, but from the moral view, the sugar industry has to revive, it has to stay. There will be a balance that needs to be worked out against the social issues and the economic imbalances that might prevail. So the social implication would be much more heavier and costlier in terms of addressing social issues should sugarcane industry in terms of discontinuation or whatsoever. So the growers has been doing their part, which is the cultivation and production. From the operational and processing viewpoint, perhaps the miller, as I said, needs to diversify from single income stream to many other prospects that is proven already in other cane producing countries. So that is the adherence that perhaps needs to be considered properly, in the interest of the industry. Growers' morale, as I said earlier, has slowly diminished for reasons because of their voices were weakened, their participation, the representation that has taken away. So that needs to be reinstated. The coalition government has rightfully made some adjustments in terms of the Sugar Industry Act, which is the Sugarcane Growers Council representation and elections, etc. So that has been considered and the provisions has been reinstated. So that is very appreciative, and the growers are looking forward for the implementation of those provisions.
17: One of the peculiar characteristics of Fiji's sugar industry is how it's dominated by small-scale farmers. You have families who cultivate and harvest sugar from just a few acres of land. One of the peculiar characteristics of Fiji's sugar industry is how it's dominated by small-scale farmers. You have families who cultivate and harvest sugar from just a few acres of land. You compare that to top sugar producing nations like Brazil, where plantations measure by the kilometer square. Do you think there's a need for transition away from small scale farming?
16: Yep. Yes and no, both. Yes, because the economics of scales perhaps needs to seep in. And no, because historically the CSR setup was with the 10-acre land, and that has taken up precedence. And when we look at the small farmer, according to the World Health Organization, 1/3 of the small producers, they contribute towards the food security. So small producers, because they are on hills, semi-marginal in terms of their, landscape. It works out in the context of Fiji. It has been working out when we look at the labor supply. So the inconsistency that has been much experience now in terms of the labor supply. So on those contexts, then small producers may be able to perform better. And then the situation is also, when you look at the from the mechanical solution, then yes, those are some of the adjustments that needs to be undertaken. But it's not easy because people are residing on the land and they're surrounded by cane fields. The house is surrounded by cane fields. So it's very, you know, reasons that perhaps may be possible, may not be possible.
11: And that was Vimal Dutt, CEO of Fiji's Sugarcane Growers Council there.
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11: Well, it's been a week since Super Typhoon Bavi tore through the Northern Marianas, forcing communities to pick up the pieces from a Category 5 storm for the second time in 3 months. Bavi brought winds of up to 300 kilometres an hour, which damaged homes and critical infrastructure. Making matters worse is many still haven't recovered from Typhoon Sinlaku, which has left thousands without power, going on 100 days. To find out more, we are joined by Thomas McGlona from Marianas Press. Thomas, welcome back to the program.
19: Thank you. I wish I was under better circumstances, but yes, our community is in a very difficult situation being hit by two super typhoons in a matter of 3 months.
11: Yes, a lot to get through. And I do just want to start off with the power and electricity. I mean, how many people are currently without power in the region, Thomas?
19: Well, currently, the island of Rota is still completely without power. That's about 1,800 residents. That's the southernmost island in the Northern Marianas. And for Saipan, the capital of the Sinamai, around roughly 4,000 homes are still without power. Many of them still without power since the first super typhoon. And so some are reaching nearly 100 days without power. And so it is a dire situation. And as I've been saying in our news reports across the region, we're just hoping we don't get any other storm soon because, as we know, we're in a super El Nino, and that means we are going to get those storms. But we all just want a break at this point.
11: Of course. And looking at the areas that you just mentioned, you said Rota and Saipan. Is there any other areas, though, that are quite affected by the typhoon? Yeah.
19: Yes, Tinian as well. Thank you for asking. Yes, the island of Tinian actually has to... they've had power restored. I know they're using generators that were provided by the federal government. And the situation for the island of Tinian, which is where they are, the U.S. military is reviving a World War II era airfield. They have received the recommendation to replace the entire power plant there. So they have to basically rebuild their power source. And so that is also a long-term challenge for everyone. And of course, we all know the issues with being this far out in the Pacific and the logistical challenges of getting resources and just help our way.
11: Well, Thomas, I know you just said it looks like it's going to be a very long time challenge, but are you aware whether there is some sort of timeline of when power might be restored to those other areas?
19: Yes, of course, we hear those timelines. I mean, I think for the island of Rota, we're hearing that it might take within 3 months for power to come back on. And for the remaining residents on Saipan, they're hoping to get new people connected every week. But, you know, one thing I've been saying as we track these timelines is people will know when they have power, when they have power. Oftentimes these timelines are also impacted by shipping delays or just delivery delays. And so I think people have a healthy skepticism of any timelines that the government releases because there's just been such a number of challenges. And yeah, it's a difficult situation. And I can't emphasize enough that when Super Typhoon Bavi hit us at this point just a week ago, we were still recovering from Super Typhoon Sinlaku. So how do you prepare if you don't even have a roof, right?
11: Of course.
19: Or if you don't have a stable roof? And so I think what is on everyone's minds is, of course, amid this super El Nino year, how will we build back better? How can we sustainably live if these storms will be coming, marching up our way every few months? And so I think it is a race against time as we also wait to get more federal assistance for Super Typhoon Bavi. So for Super Typhoon Senlaku, President Trump did sign a major disaster declaration, which did open up individual assistance, FEMA aid, small business aid. But we're still waiting to get that major disaster declaration for Super Typhoon Bavi. Mm. And then we'll be in a situation where now people are applying for things like disaster food assistance, not for one super typhoon, but for two super typhoons. And so we're waiting to hear back from the White House about that.
6: Okay. Well, also, we actually got to speak with, you know, Rota's mayor last week, who actually expressed concern about the damage to the port and the airport. I'm wondering, has any damage assessments actually been carried out yet?
19: Yes, I know that the U.S. Army Corps of Engineers have done their assessment. And as of yesterday, actually, the airport generator is still online and there's no power. And so the airport is only able to fly, is only able to receive flights during the daytime on the island of Rota. And in terms of their harbor, I'm hearing that you know, they are accepting mariners, but with caution because of that damage. And so I know there are two harbors on Rota, and right now one of them is receiving aid. I understand one of the other harbors there did have a sinkhole of sorts, and just the infrastructure has also been damaged from Senlaku. So that was about 3 months ago. But I do know that small boats have been coming in from Guam, Saipan, and I believe aid is coming from Tinian as well. And so the islands are helping each other while we're all still recovering.
6: Mm, which is really good to hear, though. And I do understand, Thomas, it's, yeah, just the significance of the damage to homes and infrastructure. Has that been sustained anywhere else, though, in the region? What other damage has come across,
19: Yeah, everyone has taken a hit. I know on the island of Rota, some people have lost their entire home, right? They have lost everything they have at their home. And so, and their home is gone. And so we're still waiting for any formal notification of their findings. But we know that there is devastation. Every building has sustained some sort of damage. And right, residents are now beginning to pick up the pieces. And hopefully we can do that without any storms coming our way anytime soon.
6: Yeah, talking about picking up pieces, I mean, what in the meantime, how are people surviving? Are there like places where people can go and stay, shelters and things like that? Has that been set up?
19: Yeah, shelters have remained open ever since the storm arrived. There's a few dozen people in those shelters right now. There are several nonprofit organizations on the ground that have really stepped up to fill the gaps and respond a lot quicker than the government has been able to, if I'm being completely honest. And so there's been massive distributions, Red Cross. We have some nonprofits like World Central Kitchen coming in, and Mountain to Seas, and just a lot of different non-governmental organizations. I do want to mention for your viewers, you know, a logistical challenge about the island of Rota. You know, there is a logistical challenge because, for example, federal officials have to fly in the morning and fly out at night because, you know, there's like roughly about 40 or more hotel rooms only available. And by the way, none of them have power.
6: Wow.
19: Right. And so there's an overwhelming amount of support, but I know from the very beginning, one thing federal officials were talking about is not wanting to overwhelm the community, right? They could send 300 people there now and it would overwhelm the infrastructure. And so I know they're doing that in a careful manner. And so that's one thing that's different from, let's say, Saipan, where the federal officials have been housed and accommodated. Hundreds of them have been. And so that's one additional challenge for Rota.
6: Which is actually great that you mentioned that careful coordination obviously needs to be made during this time. Again, like you've mentioned, you've suffered literally two massive storms in the last 3 months. I'm sure the region can't withstand another, but has there been plans to talk about if that is the case and another one does hit?
19: I don't know if I haven't seen any of those plans. I don't think any one of us here could fathom being hit by a third super typhoon. Mm. But if you see the projections, we are going to get more storms, and we're just hoping that they're weaker storms in the coming months.
6: And let's talk about, of course, just the heavy emotional and mental, I suppose, trauma that this would have to be dealt with. Because I know we spoke with one of the Tinian residents last week also, and you could hear in her voice, just the emotional toll that it's taken on. How are you yourself, Thomas, doing, and really the rest of the community?
19: Right. And I appreciate you bringing that up. And it's actually something that officials brought up early on is the mental toll. I think everyone is holding tight to each other as much as we can. It's an unimaginable situation that we've just been through. I know that there are active efforts to bring in more mental health professionals to assist the community, both children and adults who need that support. And so everyone's doing the best they can with what we have. And we're really hoping for literal clear skies for the next few months at the very least to give us time to get back on our feet. Just to put into perspective, as people were getting disaster food assistance, that was interrupted by Super Typhoon Bavi. And so that resumed just earlier this week. And so we're in recovery mode times, 1,000. It's quite Yeah, everyone understands it's a long road ahead. And so we're definitely trying to, do our best to sustain that.
6: Yeah, absolutely. And look, I really appreciate you, Thomas, having to share, the current situation. It's a bit of a heavy load, but we are just sending, of course, our love and our prayers and, of course, the help that you do necessarily need right now. So thank you again, Thomas.
19: No, and thank you guys. On a personal note, other than donations and support, one of the easiest things that we can do right now is give attention to this area. So I appreciate you guys for looking our way and caring about us. So thank you so much.
6: Absolutely. Now that is Thomas Miglona from Mariana's Press here on Pacific Beat. Well, welcome back to Pacific Beat. I'm your host, Aggie DeBow, and here's just a quick recap of what's been on the show so far. We spoke about PNG police on the hunt for a group of men who have tortured and attacked two elderly women accused of sorcery in Enga province. Continuous raids on scam centres sees more than 300 people arrested in Timor-Leste, and you would have just heard there from Thomas, around thousands still without power after two devastating typhoons hitting the Northern Marianas. Still to come, though, we're going to be talking about the remains of ancestors from Rapa Nui finally heading home. But right now, it's time for your news wrap.
20: Hold the front page!
6: Yes, malo tau mau bongbongini. This is Pacific Beat. I am joined in the studio this morning by our producer, Whenau Whunu, who's going to be bringing us our headlines. You good?
17: I'm good. I just heard on Nija Daily from my frenemies there that the lead singer for Bengal Boys is a Pacific Islander, Kim Sasabone.
6: I know.
17: From Maluku.
6: Yes.
17: Apparently that's where Polynesians originate from, Islands in Indonesia.
6: I did. I heard that interview yesterday. So if you want to go online, I think it's definitely a sort of a homecoming for her too. So it was really good. Was that a surprise for you to find out that she actually...
17: I didn't even know that there were
6: Polynesian
17: Dutch
6: roots. Right.
17: As well, yeah.
6: So yes, we're going to head into our headlines, but first, I'm sure you've been listening in. We always try and give a bit of an update of what's happening at the FIFA World Cup. So, Whenau, what is the latest?
17: England are up 1-0.
6: Right.
17: It's the 72nd minute. So,
6: and they're up against
17: Argentina, the favourites. So 20 minutes, and if they stay ahead, they'll be in the World Cup final this Sunday against Spain.
6: Okay, and look... You're going for England, though, aren't you?
0: I'm not allowed to say that, but yes.
6: All right. Yes. Oh, well, 20 minutes to go, so let's hope your team gets through. Okay, we're heading to Fiji now because we understand cocaine parcels are continuing to wash up on beaches. What's happening here?
17: Yes, according to a statement from Fiji police, a parcel containing cocaine was found at the Moani Kau foreshore in Suva, and the discovery was made by two men who were walking along the foreshore. Investigations continuing into this. Also, another parcel was reported to have been found.

Disasters are a reality of life in the Pacific, but so is the strength and resilience of its people. Pacific Prepared shares first-hand stories from communities on the ground, drawing on tradition, culture,

0: on the, in the Lao group of islands, although it's yet to be tested. And, you know, this is, there's been a spate of findings. So cocaine parcels continue to
1: wash up
0: on the shores. It's certainly concerning.
1: Definitely. Okay, well, let's head to Papua New Guinea's national airline. They've actually announced it will resume direct Port Moresby Tokyo flights after a six-year break. That's a while. What's the update here?
0: Yes, Air New Guinea has announced that it will resume direct flights between Port Moresby and Tokyo from Saturday, 18th of July. It will operate two return flights a week on Wednesday and Saturdays with a flight time of just under 7 hours. The airline will use a Boeing 767-300ER, which can carry more than 200 passengers.
1: Wow.
0: Certainly positive news for PNG's tourism industry.
1: Of course. While staying in Papua New Guinea, I understand Prime Minister James Marape says he will bring a new bill, and this is to strengthen the St. John's operations in the country. Yeah, give us some details on that.
0: Yes, you know, in a lot of countries across the world, when you call for an ambulance, one arrives from the National or State Health Service. But in Papua New Guinea, that's not the case. With the humanitarian group St. John's providing the service on behalf of the government, at times this has meant the service hasn't been able to keep up with the public demand, but that could change. Speaking in Parliament yesterday, Prime Minister James Marape says he'll bring a new bill to strengthen St. John's operations in the country.
2: They've been serving our country faithfully. And I want to place on record this Parliament's and my personal appreciation role of St. John Ambulance in our country. And so I don't think we must dilute their presence. Whilst the overall ambulance service policy is being worked upon, St. John's Ambulance deserves a fair go on its own on the merits of their current services. So we reconcile all these things. I instruct through this question the health minister and the health department to work in total haste, reconcile. The bill has been sitting in Parliament corridors for a long time. I thank yourself for the sponsor of the private member's bill, and I thank you for understanding. With the money implication, government must take care of this bill. And so we'll take care of this bill to make sure it is delivered at the earliest. We target September before we go out for September 16 into our 51st year. Some of this thing must be given proper context. And what a fitting way to recognize St. John Ambulance in our passing into 51st.
1: Well, on the back of that, though, Fionel, there are also growing calls for a seriously ill asylum seeker in Papua New Guinea to actually be medevaced to Australia.
0: Yes, according to The Guardian and the Refugee Action Coalition in Australia, a seriously ill asylum seeker, Hatam Yekta, a 36-year-old refugee from Iran, is languishing in Port Moresby, in a Port Moresby hospital. He attempted to reach Australia by boat in 2013, but didn't make it, and he was sent to that controversial detention centre in Manus Island. But he's now in Port Moresby, and disturbing photos have been released by the Refugee Action Coalition, which shows Hatam in an emaciated condition compared to when he was a bodybuilder. Disturbing photos. His family fears the worst, and they're desperate for Hatam to get medical help in Australia. Hatam had actually been approved for a medevac to Australia in 2019, but his transfer was abandoned after the Morrison government repealed the medevac legislation in December that year. And since then, consecutive Liberal and Labour governments have refused to transfer Hatam, despite repeated appeals by the Refugee Action Coalition. Australia's government has argued that it's Papua New Guinea's responsibility, but Refugee Action Coalition continues to push for this refugee, Hatam Yekta, to be medevac to Australia.
1: Okay, well, thank you for that story. Definitely keep your eyes and ears on that one. We head to France, though, because they celebrated Bastille Day yesterday, and a video of Pacific Islander soldiers performing a war dance under the Arc de Triomphe has gone viral on social media. If you know, tell us a little bit more about that.
0: Yes, well, Bastille Day, unfortunately, was dampened by their loss to Spain. But anyway, French soldiers and legionnaires who hail from the islands of Auvergne and Fortuna performed the traditional war dance under the Arc de Triomphe.
1: Mm.
0: And they had their war paint on and everything. Here's a sound bites of that performance.
1: Nice.

Beautiful. That is some great sounds there from some of those soldiers and legionnaires from Uvea and Futsuna. But you know what, Whenau, it is always great to have you come join us here and bring us the headlines around the region. But you were talking a little bit about the Venga Boys, but you know what? It's time to hear something from them. We like to party. This is dedicated to those celebrating Bastille Day and also to whoever wins the game between Argentina and England.

Ah, a classic right there. It is Venga Boys with We Like to Party. Now, a traditional ceremony took place at the Australian Museum, marking the formal repatriation of the remains of more than a dozen ancestors back to Rapa Nui, also known as Easter Island. For more than 140 years, the museum was held on to the remains, which had been removed from sacred burial sites in the 19th century. It's one of the largest repatriations.

0: curations of its kind for the Australian Museum. And Melissa Malu is the head of Pacifica Collections and Engagement at the Australian Museum, and she explained the motives behind the repatriation.
1: We're finally returning these ancestors back to their home soil. They've been kept in the museum for more than 100 years. And for the Australian Museum, in, I guess, reckoning with the past and making right, this is a really important step in that. And for the Rapa Nui community, as we heard earlier on today, these ancestors were usually taken at the base of some of the moais there. And the moai and these ancestors gave mana to the moai. So returning them back will restore that. And just returning them back to be on their soil, to be buried back in their soil, is really important because as Pacifica people, we believe that we are part of our land. The land belongs to us, and vice versa. And so it is a beautiful happening that's taking place today, and where we're officially returning these ancestors to be buried back in home soil.
2: And as a Pacifica working in the Australian Museum, what has that experience been like for you?
1: It's been meaningful, and it has taken 2 years for this to develop. So as a Pacifica person, I engaged first with Waitiare at FISPAC in 2024, and that was because I was interested in their petroglyphs. And the conversation kind of developed from there. And we didn't go right in, you know, and say, hey, we have ancestors, we need to repatriate. But we really built that trust. We commissioned a few pieces from there to be displayed, including the moai that's now in Wonsong Moana. And we continued that conversation involving people that we needed to, consulting with community. And the engagement has been the most important part of this before this repatriation is able to take place.
2: Many museums across the world and Australia still hold ancestral remains. Are days like these a pivotal point and a loud moment for other institutions and other museums across Australia and the world to follow suit and look how they can do the same?
1: I think repatriation has been happening for many years. The difference with this repatriation, I think, in my opinion, is the engagement. It's also making sure that we are not dumping on them, you know, sort of our own issues. We wanted to make sure that the path forward was clear, that we knew that when we returned them, they would be received in peace and harmony. And hence the reason why the engagement and really having these consultations were important. A lot of times you hear about some repatriations as just to pick up and go and it's done. Whereas this is really meaningful to the people of Rapa Nui and to the Australian Museum because in the way that it's gone by, the way that it has been developed. And that is the relationship and that's the engagement.
2: Yeah. You've spoken a lot about that relationship and engagement between the people of Rapa Nui and Australia Museum. Is that why it's taken 2 years, you know, building block by block these relationships and enhancing those? Can you talk a little bit about that process and how that might be different? You've touched on that just then, but yeah, expand on that.
1: Yeah, so it took 2 years because at first, we started off, we have a five-stage engagement strategy that we use, and it's really just finding out who's who, and then we engage with them, we have conversations. It is very important to build the trust. It was really important from our side as well to understand when we do return these ancestors, what will happen? Will the burden be on the community to carry that all? And that's something we didn't want to happen because of what we, our collecting practices or our purchasing practices in the past. To return them was great for us, but what about those communities? How were they left with accepting this? You know, there'd be emotional trauma, there would be a whole range of things. Coming together of community, feeding these communities. So we really took that time to really build that trust so we understood. We understood. We brought over a group with the commissioning of the moai and other Rapa Nui objects last year, a year from today. And that's when we introduced them to the ancestors. So they came prepared with somebody who could interact, who could handle the ancestors. And from there, we started those conversations. There was scientific reports done, there was cultural consultations done, and research was done with this. So it's taken that long because we've done a thorough job of

0: understanding and making sure that this return was going to be a blessing to the community and not a burden.
1: And this would be one of Australian Museum's largest Pacifica community repatriations. Can you tell us a little bit about that and how significant that moment is?
0: Yeah, so this, to my understanding, is one of the largest repatriations back to community that the Australian Museum has conducted. And leading up to our 200th anniversary, this was really important for us as well, as we kind of turn the page on what a museum is and the role of a museum, especially in the Pacific. And that role is also really engaging and building that relationship with those communities, and seeing where we can correct any of our histories, any of the information around objects, and of course around our collecting.
1: Do we know who these ancestors are and the story behind them at all?
0: Don't know who they are. We have identified where they have come from, the area that they were dug up from, and these ancestors were part of a purchase that the Australian Museum conducted in the 1800s.
2: And that there is Melissa Malu. She is the head of Pacifica Collections and Engagement at the Australian Museum, speaking to our reporter, Seni Iasona. Now to Vanuatu, where preparations are underway in the country's northern province of Sanma for the annual Santo Rodeo. Organisers say this year's event will feature horse riding as well as bull riding, showcasing adult riders, young men and some women. The rodeo is an important gathering for sports enthusiasts, business people and agricultural farmers from nearby villages. William Colmar is the chairman of the Santo Rodeo, and he is speaking here with Caroline Terriman.
3: The upcoming weekend, the 24th, 25th and the 26th of July, we'll be having the Santo Rodeo. We've got a little bit of a difference this Santo Rodeo. Normally it's only for 2 days, which is Saturday and Sunday, but us, the committee, have sat together and have organized for it to be for 3 days this time. So we'll probably have more activities. It'll be a lot bigger than on previous years. What we can see with the rodeo is we'll see there's many horse events such as flag race, the slalom race, horse racing. There'll be bronc riding and bull riding. It will also be a day filled with farmers selling off their livestock and not just livestock, root crops, finished products and so forth. Yeah.
4: Who's going to be taking part in these events like the horse riding and the bull riding?
3: So with the horse activities, bronc riding, bull riding, this will consist of farmers from different regions within Santo. So it could anywhere be between 160 to maybe 200 participants, roughly. This is all farmers from different regions, different farms within Santo, and you'll probably get a couple of farmers / riders from out of Port Vila that will probably participate also.
4: William, in the past there have been participants or visitors from New Caledonia and Australia. Is this going to be the same this year?
3: Yes, in previous years we had participants. They came out of Australia and New Caledonia. Unfortunately, this year we haven't got any feedback from our friends in New Caledonia and Australia that they will be partaking with us.
4: So in terms of agriculture that you just mentioned there, why is it important for this particular sector to be at this rodeo?
3: It's very important because over the last couple of years, probably the last 2 years, this will probably be the third, we've tried to pull all the farmers together to come and sell their products, because it'll be a good chance for them to catch up, share thoughts, contacts, even share genetics with small livestock, even big livestock like cattle and horses. It's just a good opportunity for everyone to come and mingle amongst each other, because otherwise people are in distant regions and they don't actually get to know each other. But with these events, it brings everyone amongst each other, which is good to see.
4: William Colmar, and what's the participation like from women folk in Santo?

0: visitors?
1: So with the tourism office, they do a very good job of advertising to tourists that are here presently in Vanuatu when the events take place. They do a very good job every year. Unfortunately, over the last few years, our national airline hasn't been doing too well, meaning that there's been a big decline in our tourism. Hopefully, if we've got enough tourists here in Port Vila and Santo and they hear about these events, they can be up there on those dates. But we probably won't see too many tourists up at the events right now, as we have had a major decline in our national airline.
0: What are your hopes for the three-day event?
1: My hopes are for it to be bigger and better than previous years, and for it to get better and better every single year. For the experience of the riders to come up, for farmers to be more engaged than what they were in previous years, and would like to see bigger crowds than in previous years. And we've been seeing that over the last few years. So, yeah, it's been good, and it's getting better and better, which is very good, especially now that we have our Minister of Agriculture, the Honourable Ian Wilson, helping us big time with moving animals around, even helping us with cattle panels and so forth. So the Ministry of Agriculture has been very helpful over the last year or two. So we can definitely see for this year and upcoming years for it to just be getting better and better.
2: And that's William Colmar, chairman of the Santo Rodeo in Vanuatu, speaking there to ABC's Caroline Turman. Some music to wrap up our morning. This is Wasikana Naram Panpipes with Usuara Tamau.

0: That brings us to the end of a Pacific Beat. Time to take a look back at one of our main stories today. The Mariana Islands is still in recovery mode from Super Typhoon Bavi, and with weather stations predicting a strong possibility of storms in the coming year, there's concern.
1: It is a dire situation, and as I've been saying in our news reports across the region, we're just hoping we don't get any other storm.
0: Yes, and also just to give you a quick update for the World FIFA Cup happening at the moment, Argentina are leading 2-1 in the dying minute, so we'll see how that turns out. But we'll be back at the same time tomorrow at 6 a.m. PNG time. You can also hear us again this afternoon at 5 p.m. at PNG time. Stay tuned to ABC Radio Australia though, because your news is next, and coming up after that, it's Nisha Daily. So until next time, as always, o tō whātou. This is Pacific Beat, yours in the Pacific.

0: says the arrests follow an intensive investigation into the deaths of up to a dozen villagers and the burning of six homes. Police have seized firearms and other weapons, with those arrested facing willful murder and arson charges. Commander Siguyaru says officers from Port Moresby were flown in to assist local police with the investigation. Papua New Guinea's Prime Minister says provinces and districts will be supported as they respond to the ongoing dry season and the effects of El Niño. Speaking in Parliament, James Marape says the government was assessing the full impact of El Niño and putting measures in place to deal with a prolonged dry spell. He says existing government grants can be used for disaster response, allowing local authorities to act quickly. Papua New Guinea has experienced severe droughts during past El Niño events. Iran's top negotiator says that if Iran does not benefit from its memorandum of understanding with the US, that it has no reason to adhere to such an understanding. Nick Parmeter reports.
1: Iran's parliamentary speaker, Mohammad Bagheer Ghalibaf, says the nation's national security depends on maintaining Iranian arrangements in the Strait of Hormuz. In a social media statement, he also says Iran's approach to its war with the US and negotiations to end it should be based on national interests, national security, and a long-term perspective, adding that Tehran has no choice but to rely on its own strength. It comes as the US has reimposed a naval blockade on Iran and intensified its airstrike campaign in retaliation for Tehran's attacks on ships trying to pass through the strait.
0: Ancestral remains from a remote Polynesian island are being repatriated today after more than 140 years since they were removed during a German expedition. The remains of 17 of the Rapa Nui people were taken from a sacred burial site on the island, commonly known as Easter Island, in 1882. The Australian Museum acquired them a year later. Today, the remains are being sent back home with a Rapa Nui delegation. The United States Acting Attorney General has faced a barrage of questions during a Senate confirmation hearing to take on the job permanently. North America correspondent Cayman Gock reports.
2: Todd Blanche has been acting as the top law enforcement official since Donald Trump fired Pam Bondi back in April. Democrat senators grilled Mr. Blanche over whether he could act independently from the president, particularly because he used to be Mr. Trump's personal defense lawyer. If a single Republican senator votes against Mr. Blanche, it could sink his nomination. More than 1,500 former Justice Department employees signed a letter this month stating they believe Mr. Blanche had turned the department away from its apolitical traditions. Cayman Gock, ABC News, Washington.
0: New Zealand has reported its first case of the deadly H5N1 bird flu after a migratory seabird found on a beach near the capital Wellington tested positive. The virulent H5 strain has spread through wild bird and mammal populations since 2021, killing millions and infecting poultry and dairy farms as well as some farm workers. Biosecurity Minister Andrew Hoggard says New Zealand may see a similar pattern to cases reported in Australia, where there have been more than a dozen confirmed or presumed positive cases. The UK's outgoing leader Sir Keir Starmer has received a standing ovation after his final Prime Minister's questions in Parliament as he prepares to stand down. Here's Europe correspondent Mazoe Ford.
3: Sir Keir Starmer will leave Britain's top job in the coming days after he announced his resignation last month. He was deeply unpopular after a series of missteps and scandals, then disastrous local election results for his Labour Party in May. But he received a warm send-off from MPs on all sides at his final Prime Minister's questions session.
4: In 2 years in government, I leave the country in better shape than I found it. Yeah. I am proud of everything that we have achieved.
3: Labour MP Andy Burnham will become the country's next Prime Minister on Monday.
4: Goodbye.
3: Zoe Ford, ABC News, London.
0: The Papua New Guinea Chiefs have tabled an offer to rugby union winger and former NRL star Zach Lomax to join the side in its inaugural season. The offer commences from 2028 and would see Lomax become a foundation member of the Chiefs. Lomax switched codes from rugby league to rugby union this year, joining Super Rugby's Western Force. ABC News.
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ABC News. Good morning, I'm Simon Lauder. Papua New Guinea police have arrested 27 people over a massacre in Morobe province in April. Provincial Police Commander Samson Sigiyaru

0: Jacob McGuire.
1: Hello, Governor. I'm Michael Chow. For the second time this week, I say good morning to everyone except for English football fans.
2: Michael Chow.
1: They thought they had it.
2: Oh my gosh, it's not coming home, folks. It is not coming home. It's staying overseas. This is hectic. I mean, what a game. I mean, the FIFA World Cup, if you didn't see it, Argentina, two goals in the last 10 minutes of the game and have sent England packing. They're going to have to go back to the cold, man. This is crazy. We've got an Argentina and Spain grand final on Monday. Mm. Who would have thunk it, Michael Chow?
1: Ah, no, this is beautiful stuff. Either way, a Spanish-speaking team is going to win the World Cup this year.
2: Oh, but I think England has to change their official language, and maybe. Maybe
1: they'll
2: come out.
1: They might need to.
2: Maybe they'll come out. But yes, much love to you if you watch the game this morning. Hopefully, Nisha Daily can make you feel a little bit better if you're an England fan. And before we get into what we're doing today, let's first acknowledge the land from which we broadcast, Yuggera Enterable Country on Australia's East Coast. Yuggera Enterable Country covers much of what is now known as Brisbane by many, and we here at ABC Radio Australia pay our respects to Yuggera Enterable elders, both past and present. This is Yuggera Enterable Country, as it's been since the first sunrise. And Michael Chow, I actually have to get a bit of medical advice off you this morning.
1: Look, once again, I got to remind everyone, we are not health professionals here at Nisha Daily. But as the more health conscious of this duo, I'm going to just... What's wrong, Jacopo?
2: Well, for the past year, I've had a worm. Past couple of weeks, I've had a worm in my ear, my bro.
1: Oh, where you sleeping, man?
2: Doesn't matter. But yes, it's been bothering me for quite a while. And the problem is, Michael Chow, is that I can hear this earworm right now as we're talking this morning.

track, Get It Back. And coming up very soon, we'll be keeping it standard with one of the members of the Otara-raised Samoan supergroup in just a few moments. So make sure you're staying tuned in. It's Nisha Daily this morning. Going to kick things off with Mantis and Metoxide with Taking Me Lights.

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0: Yes, and they can be heard at any island party. Standard broke onto the scene 4 years ago with the release of their debut single, Otara. And since then, they have gone from strength to strength. Their track, My Uso, took the world by storm. And in 2026, the group is back with a soulful single harkening back to the R&B of the 90s and early 2000s. I recently got to catch up with Jonathan Awina of Standard, talking beginnings, the creation of an island anthem, and of course, love.
2: It's easy to see Otara as the world's biggest Polynesian village, and it may well be the least understood place in New Zealand.
3: It's the home of the brave.
0: And repping the home of the brave, we have one third of Standard here on Nisha Daily. Jonathan, kia ora, tālo fa lava. Welcome to Nisha Daily. How are you going today?
4: I'm doing well. Thank you. Thank you for having us. Doing well. Can't complain.
0: Oh my gosh. No, it's great to be catching up with you during an exciting time. And it is an exciting time because we have new music from Standard here in 2026. But before we get into current happenings, we've got to head back to the roots. And a wise philosopher once said, and I quote, from the 685, we keep it standard. Shout out to the 274, we keep it standard. So for those listening in, would you mind letting us know a little bit about your family's heritage and whereabouts you grew up?
4: Yeah, for sure. So Standard is made up of three of us, all Samoan, born and raised in Otara, South Auckland. And those are two things that we try and carry, you know, through the music and wherever we go, whatever stage we're performing on, and something we're very proud of. And we want to kind of show the next generation of musicians and artists and just specific, you know, the young people out there that, you know, don't be afraid or ashamed of where you're from. And so that's something, you know, we're super proud of.
0: Oh man, no, incredible. And gotta say, the trio of Standard actually grew up making music in the church and community together before becoming a part of Homemade Entertainment, singing backup vocals for Swiss and performing at Pacific festivals across Aotearoa. I mean, can you talk about those early days of music and how they've influenced the sound of your group?
4: Yeah, for sure. It's something we, as is quite common with a lot of Pacific artists, it starts in the church, or a lot of artists in general, really, starts in the church and in our families, which, you know, was the same story for us. We grew up around a lot of music. You know, a lot of my cousins and my uncles, you know, amazing singers and artists in their own respect. Same for the other boys in the group. And so it definitely influenced us in kind of guiding our path throughout life to kind of get to the point where we began Standard and started creating music together. And particularly the way we create music, or the kind of music that we make, it definitely has influenced, you know, how we want to portray ourselves out in the world, with a lot of influences out there that can be positive or negative. You know, we kind of decided early on that we wanted to try and be a, you know, put out a positive message for our young people.
0: No, and the music of Standard, I mean, it's drenched in this upbringing there in Otara, in Aotearoa. And looking back at those early days, I mean, when you listen to a Standard project, you're getting sort of these musical influences from not only R&B, but also maybe 90s hip hop. I mean, thinking about first stepping into the studio and creating your first sort of EPs and projects, I mean, what was that process like, creating a sound that could represent Otara, but also your personal tastes?
4: I think it was authentic to us. Like, it was quite easy because it was who we are. You know, so it was quite genuine, quite authentic, which was, yeah, it was easy for us to portray that. We weren't trying to be something we're not. And so it was definitely a lot of fun, a lot of kind of late nights just mucking around, you know, laughing about songs that we recorded, like our track, Otara Misunderstood. That was our first song we ever recorded. And it was kind of late at night. We just recorded it and we loved to listen to it ourselves. Our family and friends loved to listen to it, but we never thought it would kind of end up anywhere. And so definitely, yeah, incorporating where we're from and you know, the environment that we grew up in, it's something we're conscious of, but also at the same time, it's something that just came natural to us.
0: And I've got to think about what those studio sessions are like. I'm sure there's plenty of people wanting to join a standard sesh, but I don't know if you remember this old sort of photo that came out of Kendrick Lamar's studio rules, including if you're not the homie, don't come in here. I mean, what are the studio rules when you guys are going to do a session?
4: Oh, man, we don't really have any. But at the same time, we it kind of hinders our creative process when there's a lot of people. So I can definitely resonate with that. We haven't really had any sessions with a lot of external people. Usually it's just us three and either a producer or an engineer. We find that we're the most, we kind of make the most of it when it's just us. We're able to kind of get a lot done. But no real studio rules, just don't fall asleep and don't get distracted too easily. Because a lot of our sessions, run late into the night, and sometimes I look over at the boys and they're just sitting there with their eyes closed. I'm like, hey, you saying a prayer? Or are you trying to think of what you're writing next? And then you hear them snoring. You're like, hey, wake up, mate. Bro, time to sleep.
0: That's crazy. I mean, to be honest, could be used. You know what I mean? Just record that. Put that on the track. You know what I mean? I got to say, I mean, your boys really hit the ground running. I mean, back with the release of your first EP, and you've gone on to create not only hits, but anthems. I mean, your track, My Uso, has been certified platinum. That's my Uso. It's a part of any playlist where Psalm 1s are present. And when you are in the studio, how early do you know that this song is going to take flight?
4: Man, you know what's funny? With that one in particular, like I knew from the moment the idea came in, like, to my mind that, this is what we should write the song about. And it all happened in one day. We received the beat from Saigot Beats, Mosiah Toleafor, who's T-Roy, one of the standard members, his younger brother. So got the beat from him early one morning, which was actually, he had been up all night kind of creating beats and stuff. And so he sent it before he went to sleep. I got it in the morning and kind of listened to it a few times. And I like immediately wrote the hook. Came up with the concept of the song, sent it to the boys. Fast forward to the end of that night, we're all in my brother's kitchen in St. Mary's over here in Western Sydney. And we recorded the full song. We wrote and recorded the original. And then 2 a.m. in the morning or something like that, we dropped my brother off to the airport because he was going to Samoa. And we listened to the demo that we had just recorded. And we knew while we were recording it, there was a thick sort of tension in the air. Like, there was a very emotional process. It's probably the only time, we've kind of experienced it. We were writing and recording and listening back to the demo, like, teary. It was really an experience where, we can't claim all the credit for it. It's a message that came through us and we knew it needed to be out there. And so we're just kind of glad to be instruments in, the hands of the Lord and kind of getting that message out there. And so we knew that it would, we didn't know that it would be viral and that was never the goal, but we knew that it was a special song and that it would, touch a lot of people.
0: Bro, I mean, I'd be playing it with my friends. Not a single one of us is Samoan. I mean, we're all a bunch of knee bends playing this song. Yeah. So it's absolutely hectic to see where that song went. And if you're just listening in, by the way, it was Jacob McQuire here on Nisha Daily. I'm on the line with Jonathan Awina, South from the South Auckland trio Standard, who have just released this heartfelt new single. Yes, that's the new Standard track, Get It Back, featuring Miss Sean. Tells the story of love, heartbreak, and the hope of finding your way back to each other after a relationship has drifted. Of course. It's the perfect tune to keep us warm in this cold, cold winter. It's a real throwback to some old school R&B love songs. I'm thinking Usher, Neo, Boys to Men. Now, with any song that's about heartbreak, this is a risky question to ask, but can you tell us a little bit about the story behind this track and how you came up with it?
4: Honestly, it's nothing. I mean, it's nothing kind of personal to us. It was more just kind of drawing on, the experiences or influences

0: music that we grew up on, and a lot of the music we grew up on was based on that kind of 90s, 2000s R&B. And I guess the main thing that you feel from a lot of those songs back then is the kind of desperation. Like it's a, you know, you feel the emotion. And so that's what we kind of based the song on. You know, we wanted to replicate that feeling of desperation and you know, getting people really in their feels with this one. So that's where this one kind of came from.
1: Oh, man. No, I'm keeping this one in my back pocket. Next time my girlfriend is mad at me.
0: Hopefully not. Don't need it.
1: No, and I have to ask about the intro to this track. I mean, like anyone who has listened to this track, when I heard "Baby," I was like transported back in time to a time before my birth, even if that's possible. I mean, when you guys were recording this, how many takes did it take to get that intro just right?
0: Man, it was honestly because I've been waiting for this moment for a long time. It only took me like honestly, I think on my third take, like once we had the kind of the structure of what I was actually going to say. Yeah, it only took one take after that. I had been waiting, like the boys will testify to this, you know, I've been waiting for my Barry White / Boyz II Men moment on a song. I just thought it would be funny and, you know, it's my family messaged me, like a lot of my cousins and nieces and nephews and stuff messaged me being like, I love the song, I just can't take the intro seriously because they know how I am, like outside of the music, so... It was fun.
1: Bro, after hearing that, I was like, oh man, this guy needs to like record my voicemail message for me. You know what I mean? Imagine you try to call baby Jacob can't come to the phone right now. Nah, we need to set that up. You know what I mean?
0: I got you, man.
1: And that's a legendary, start of the song. And I got to talk about the video as well, because not only are we getting this 90s R&B vibe from the song itself, but the video is hectic. And I've got to also shout out like the new edition two-step that you guys are pulling through the video. I mean, what was it like getting to create like a perfect 90s R&B music video in 2026?
0: No, it was good fun. It was good fun. Like, worked with Connor Pritchard for the first time, an Auckland-based videographer, director. He does it all, and he's amazing at what he does. And so we kind of pitched him the idea of it, and then he went away and kind of sorted everything else out. In terms of that two-step, man, I wish we kind of choreographed something a bit better. But I think, it kind of works. And then also the house that we got was like, you know, a house that was up for lease, I'm pretty sure, in kind of Auckland Central. And so the director kind of managed to sort that house out, and we walked in and it was like I was transported to my grandma's house with the wallpaper and the carpet. It was all kind of, I think it was more like 70s and 80s rather than 90s, 2000s, but hey, it's close enough.
1: Oh my God, that means I could move. Okay, I could move into that house right now. That's crazy. That's a yeah. Thought for this morning. And, you know, with this track, you've reunited with sort of the Pacific's prince of love songs, Mishan. I mean, how did getting Mishan's input on Get It Back help sort of craft the sound you're going for?
0: Oh, it was amazing. I think, you know, we wrote, you know, the first verse and the hook, and we just knew we wanted to get someone else on the track, similar to kind of what we did with Sam V with our song Jukebox, which was on our first album in 2022. And that had like a semi, you know, it kind of did really well, that song. And so we knew we wanted to bring someone else into this one. And Mishan has been, you know, releasing a lot of songs in the Pacific, you know, island reggae genre, but I knew that, you know, his bag is deep. He can do, you know, anything. And so with the song, I sent it to him while he was living at BYU Hawaii, actually. He was over there for school, and he sent his verse back like the next day. And so it's crazy. Such an honor and a privilege for us, you know, especially because when we were started releasing music, Mishan, I think he had like one or two songs out, and then he went on his mission and then came back, and now he's been, you know, killing it. So seeing that journey of him, you know, from the beginning to where he's at now, and then being able to get a song with him, it's definitely been amazing.
1: Yeah,
0: an honor for us.
1: You know, now that Get It Back is out in the world, gotta ask, I mean, we're halfway through 2026. I cannot believe it. It's absolutely crazy. I mean, what is coming up for Standard in the sort of next half of this year? I mean, will we be hearing an album coming in 2027?
0: Oh, 100%. It's something we've been working on for the last couple of years, while we've kind of taken a bit of a step away from music just to focus on, you know, family and

0: raising our children. But definitely an album on the way, early 2027. You can expect to hear, I mean, another R&B, 90s, 2000s R&B classic duet, actually, with a female artist coming the end of this month. But a lot of different genres, a lot of different kind of vibes, which is, you know, perfectly explains who we are. You know, there's three of us in the group. We all grew up listening to different music, and we currently listen to different music. So it just makes sense for us to create, you know, different kinds of music and not kind of box ourselves into a corner. And so, you know, we have R&B, we have some rap stuff on the way, we have some reggae stuff on the way, some Christmas stuff on the way. And so, you know, we'll be busy for the rest of this year and into next year.
1: Oh my gosh, incredible. I'm excited for the Christmas things as well. That's going to be hectic. But for now, it is the season of love. And Jonathan, we'd like to thank you for joining us. But before we let you go, there's anyone across the Pacific listening in, maybe they're having a little bit of trouble in the Department of Love. What would be your advice to them?
0: Just stay true to yourself always, whether it's in music, whether it's in relationship. You know, be true to who you are. Don't. In an era where social media and AI and things are prevalent, a lot of people trying to be someone they're not or portraying themselves to be someone they're not. Just always, you know, stay true to who you are. There's nothing wrong with being 100% authentically yourself.
1: Yes, one third of Standard. That was Jonathan Auina talking all the things, the origins of this Otara-based Samoan supergroup. And of course, talking a little bit about the creation of My Uso and their latest track. Hectic stuff, Michael Chow.
2: That is literally our Uso.
1: That is our Uso. Okay, absolutely. It is wild. And look, we got your latest news coming up very soon. But before we get there, let's run this track back. It's been in my playlist this past week. It's Standard and Michonne. Get it back.

0: Yes, that was Standard and Michan. Get it back.
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0: And it's about that time this morning we get caught up with all your latest news and letting us know what's going on all the way from...

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5: 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Michael Chow, how are you traveling, my G?
6: I'm like, firstly, you have a skill, Jacob, and that's tying your hair up in a bun. Which you have, I was currently sporting a bun this morning, and I'm getting to the point where I'm considering I might have to bun it up, man.
5: Yeah, Michael, I'm looking at the top of your head. It looks like a wave crashing over a reef this morning. I don't know how you've managed.
6: Sometimes I wear a headband, like right now I'm wearing a headband just to hold it back, because sometimes I just can't see through the bushy hair that just comes every which way. And I think if I learned to do the man bun, I'd like, I don't even know if it's long enough, like oh, the headphones are ruining the vibe right now. Like, I don't know if it's long enough to tie, but it's just, it gets everywhere.
5: Oh my gosh. Well, look, you've got some time to try, because coming up very soon, we got your latest news. And maybe during that time, you can, you know, try put your hair up in a bun. We'll see how it works out.
6: But I'll just get a hat.
5: It's Nisia Daily this morning. Hope you're having a great beginning to your day. And of course, we got more Nisia Daily on the way. So stay tuned in to ABC Radio Australia. We'll be back in a few minutes right after the news.

ABC News. Good morning, I'm Simon Lauder. Papua New Guinea police have arrested 27 people over a massacre in Morobe province in April. Provincial Police Commander Samson Sigiyaru says the arrests follow an intensive investigation into the deaths of up to a dozen villagers and the burning of six homes. Police have seized firearms and other weapons, with those arrested facing willful murder and arson charges. Commander Sigiyaru says officers from Port Moresby were flown in to assist local police with the investigation. Papua New Guinea's Prime Minister says provinces and districts will be supported as they respond to the ongoing dry season and the effects of El Niño. Speaking in Parliament, James Marape says the government was assessing the full impact of El Niño and putting measures in place to deal with a prolonged dry spell.

0: He says existing government grants can be used for disaster response, allowing local authorities to act quickly. Papua New Guinea has experienced severe droughts during past El Niño events. Iran's top negotiator says that if Iran does not benefit from its memorandum of understanding with the US, that it has no reason to adhere to such an understanding. Nick Parmeter reports.
1: Iran's parliamentary speaker, Mohammad Bagheer Ghalibaf, says the nation's national security depends on maintaining Iranian arrangements in the Strait of Hormuz. In a social media statement, he also says Iran's approach to its war with the US and negotiations to end it should be based on national interests, national security, and a long-term perspective, adding that Tehran has no choice but to rely on its own strength. It comes as the US has reimposed a naval blockade on Iran and intensified its airstrike campaign in retaliation for Tehran's attacks on ships trying to pass through the strait.
0: Ancestral remains from a remote Polynesian island are being repatriated today after more than 140 years since they were removed during a German expedition. The remains of 17 of the Rapa Nui people were taken from a sacred burial site on the island, commonly known as Easter Island, in 1882. The Australian Museum acquired them a year later. Today, the remains are being sent back home with a Rapa Nui delegation. The United States Acting Attorney General has faced a barrage of questions during a Senate confirmation hearing to take on the job permanently. North America correspondent Cayman Gock reports.
2: Todd Blanche has been acting as the top law enforcement official since Donald Trump fired Pam Bondi back in April. Democrat senators grilled Mr. Blanche over whether he could act independently from the president, particularly because he used to be Mr. Trump's personal defense lawyer. If a single Republican senator votes against Mr. Blanche, it could sink his nomination. More than 1,500 former Justice Department employees signed a letter this month stating they believe Mr. Blanche had turned the department away from its apolitical traditions. Cayman Gock, ABC News, Washington.
0: New Zealand has reported its first case of the deadly H5N1 bird flu after a migratory seabird found on a beach near the capital Wellington tested positive. The virulent H5 strain has spread through wild bird and mammal populations since 2021, killing millions and infecting poultry and dairy farms as well as some farm workers. Biosecurity Minister Andrew Hoggard says New Zealand may see a similar pattern to cases reported in Australia, where there have been more than a dozen confirmed or presumed positive cases. The UK's outgoing leader, Sir Keir Starmer, has received a standing ovation after his final Prime Minister's questions in Parliament as he prepares to stand down. Here's Europe correspondent Mazoe Ford.
3: Sir Keir Starmer will leave Britain's top job in the coming days after he announced his resignation last month. He was deeply unpopular after a series of missteps and scandals, then disastrous local election results for his Labour Party in May. But he received a warm send-off from MPs on all sides at his final Prime Minister's questions session.
4: In 2 years in government, I leave the country in better shape than I found it. Yeah. I am proud of everything that we have achieved.
3: Labour MP Andy Burnham will become the country's next Prime Minister on Monday.
4: Goodbye.
3: Zoe Ford, ABC News, London.
0: The Papua New Guinea chiefs have tabled an offer to rugby union winger and former NRL star Zach Lomax to join the side in its inaugural season. The offer commences from 2028 and would see Lomax become a foundation member of the Chiefs. Lomax switched codes from rugby league to rugby union this year, joining Super Rugby's Western Force. ABC News.
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0: 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I'm your boy, Jacob Maguire.
1: Good morning, crew. I'm Michael Chow, and I'm wearing a hat.
0: Yeah.
1: True to my word. I had to make sure the hair behaves.
0: I'm not sure if it's behaving, to be honest.
1: It's not. It's not quite working.
0: It kind of looks wild. And I will say that the hat has got some branding on it, which is a tin meat company.
1: Look, if I'm going to wear a hat, it's going to be sporting some tin meat.
0: Oh, absolutely. And talking about all things sporting. Michael Chow, another one bites the dust. FIFA World Cup 2026. England is out of here, my dude.
1: England.

0: has gone bye-bye. We just saw the results walking into the studio. Not real. How did Argentina pull that off?
1: It's a miracle. That's all we got to say. I mean, it's not coming home. England, you're going to have to wait another 4 years. But yes, with that being said, I mean, this news is definitely being felt across very supporting fan bases in Vanuatu. So make sure you're staying tuned in. We'll be catching up on all things going on in Port Vila Town in a few moments. Right now, got some Bobby Alu for today with Ready For Your Love.

0: Yes, one chill vibe from Bobby Alu this morning. Ready for your love.
1: Whether you're an uso or a toko, this is Nisha Daily with Jacob McQuire and Michael Chow on ABC Radio Australia.
2: 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Some people have it. We don't. Not always, anyway. And look, in our ongoing search for Save in life, it's important that we call upon our most trusted one talks. 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
3: The Port Authority with Moses Vakawili.
0: Yes, that's right. Live out of Port Vila, it's Nisha Daly's Port Authority himself, Moses. Good for the morning. How are we doing today, bro?
4: Good for the morning. Good for the morning. Ah, man. I don't know. I'm on top of the sun. I'm under the sun. I'm thinking, you know, should I go out for work? Should I stay? I don't know, man. It's been a crazy morning. It's been a hectic morning.
0: Hey, bro. No, look, I think we're definitely feeling that way at the moment. It's been very cold in Brisbane. I mean, how's the weather treating you in Port Vila at the moment?
4: Brother, it's cold out here in Port Vila too. So it's, you can imagine the waking up in the morning. It's like, Bami, get up or Bami, sleep small back again. So it's like, we're thinking, but we're still in bed.
0: Oh my gosh. No, it is absolutely hectic. And, you know, for people who may be in your position, because it'd be cold everywhere at the moment. I mean, what motivates you to get out of bed in the morning and go to work?
4: Gotta make that dollar, man. Gotta make that dollar. You're not gonna sell that coconut, man. No, that is... Gotta make it rain. No, man. Yeah, no. It's gotta hustle, man. Being an entrepreneur, you know, you gotta wake up and get that step on your toes, man. Be on your toes and hustle and grind. So that's the thing that motivates me every morning. And I wake up and I look at my kids. And I was like, hustle, hustle, hustle, hustle, hustle. Where that ball at?
0: Hey, yo, well, I'll tell you right now is that there is a whole community at the moment who woke up early this morning and probably want to go to bed around that time now. And that is England supporters, because the FIFA World Cup has seen its final semi-final game. England going down to Argentina 2-1. I mean, the game was decided in the last 10 minutes. So an absolute fraught watching experience if you do support the England team. I mean, Moses, how are people reacting in Port Vila?
4: Well, first, mate, what a week it has been. You know, heartbreak now twice over. You know, Vanuatu has a special place when it comes to this World Cup. You know, our history gave us two football families, the French side and the English side. So when it comes to Le Bleus and the Three Lions both reach the semifinals, the whole town was, you know, it was they were all buzzing. So, you know, it's crazy. You know, we got the flags out at every yard you pass is a French flag. And there's England flag, you know. So you can just imagine this morning when you're seeing the live stream with the Timbanakamal with Wanamandap, you know, the cover bar was full with before sunrise. So, you know, everyone believed that, you know, they were heading for the finals. And very unfortunate, you know, for the outcome of the French, the Le Bleus. Yesterday, that was a very disappointing outcome. Yesterday was all quiet. You know, there were traffic, but it was quiet, and you could feel the air. It was like, you know, that if you're not supposed to be at Namburu, don't be going there and be causing no problems. It was really quiet. You can see that, you know, a lot of supporters were downhearted because of the loss of France not going to the finals. But, you know, now we, and then now we have this game this morning, and it's very unfortunate. You know, Argentina brought the, you know, they keep on hitting. You know, at first when the game started, we thought that, you know, this final belongs to the three Lions, and unfortunately, it didn't go as expected. So it was, you know, 2 days, two hard.

0: Yikes.
1: No, it is definitely heartbreaking stuff for, well, depending on whose team you've been supporting. But, you know, Moses, we've been tracking the vibes in Vanuatu this whole time, like, you know, from not even just day one, leading up to this whole thing. You know, the vibes are high, flags everywhere in the streets. The noise, I'm sure, would have been going off every morning. Vibe check. How are things like at this point in the competition? You know, it's getting to the really pointy end, only, you know, we're pretty much at the finish line now. How are the flags? How are the vibes? How's the noise in the morning waking up in Port Vila?
0: I mean, for Spain and Argentina, now we've got cars just going around town with the Argentina flag and in their faces type of thing. They're getting into the English supporters' faces. You know, we had Spain yesterday. They came together yesterday, and there were a couple of vehicles just going around town with the Spanish flag. And surprisingly, when we spoke to some of the supporters yesterday, they were like, you know, we don't, you mean not talk too much, you mean like game some skill with me. So they proved it. So you know, getting to this point now. Everybody's saying this morning, you know, that this is going to be Spain. This is going to be Argentina. But like I was telling you, this is the peak of it. We're out here. Everyone's looking forward for this final.
2: Oh man! And I just want to give a
0: and surprisingly, I've just found out that a lot of these players are now become a lot of these supporters are now becoming now with us. Everybody's like, no, I actually have a backup team. You know, the Brazil supporters. I actually have a backup team. It's Argentina. I was like, no, I think that. You classified as a Nahuita, all right? Because, welcome to my club.
2: Oh my gosh, no. The Nahuita committee is out in force at the moment. A lot of people have been changing teams. Hey. I want to give a quick shout out to whoever was down. I think there was a market at like someone at Waterfront or someone who was selling England jerseys yesterday. So if you switch teams to England and then they lost, I just want to give a shout out to you because you were robbed of that money. Yo, it's absolutely hectic. If you've just joined us, it's Nisha Daily this morning. We're on the line with our very own Port Authority, Moses the Gal Willie, bringing us the story on straight out of Port Vila, Vanuatu. And yes, it's all things World Cup at the moment. Devastating loss for England today in the semi-finals, losing to Argentina 2-1. This comes off the back of yesterday's semi-final clash, Spain and France. Spain beating the Les Blues in 2-0. So we're at the grand final time at the moment. I mean, it's all going to be kicking off on Monday, 5 a.m. PNG time. Moses, how are people going to prepare over the next days for this World Cup final?
0: The Argentina flags are out, and now I just seen this morning a post where Adam Lopez just put out a post that's selling jerseys for 1,000 Vatu and 2,000 Vatu for the teams that are going to the final. Definitely, you know, we'll be having, you know, the backup teams. They'll definitely be buying their T-shirt, the jerseys this morning till this afternoon. You know, it's going to be packed. And buying jerseys for 1,000 Vatu, let's go, man. Let's go. I'm about to get me some souvenir.
2: That was hectic.
0: Collect, man. Yeah, but, you know, we're looking forward for this. For me, you know, just, you know, like I always say in the show, you know, I enjoy the position that I'm in. You know, I'm actually enjoying it, you know. There's no pain. There's no stress. There's no nada. But I think what I'm actually enjoying is just the momentum of the World Cup and how it's just rolled over. Well, you know, it's just like, it seems like yesterday we just started this parade and now it's coming to the end. And this, for me, I'm definitely enjoying this. Just seeing the different skill set and just seeing where Spain is in terms of the tactical direction that they're going in is just nice, slow, smooth, and you see how Argentina did their counterattacks this morning. You know, so I'm definitely looking forward for this final. You know, both team, one plays nice and easy and smooth, and the other one just comes with the force. So it'd be really good. It'd be really good tactical. It'd be a really, really good final to watch. I'm looking forward for these finals, and also looking forward for France and England going head to head. You know, they're best. They've got the biggest supporters here in Vanuatu, so it'd be really good to see them, you know, fighting for the third place.
2: Oh man, yeah, third place final.
1: Forgot that's still a thing.
2: Yeah, in about 3 days' time, France and England. I mean, a battle for the ages. I mean, that's kind of like the Condominium Cup at this point. So it's going to be it's going to be a bit crazy. So yeah, definitely a few matches to watch. But you know, got to say, like after the end of the FIFA World Cup, I mean, what's left in Vanuatu? I mean, how are you going to deal with yourself, Moses?
0: Thank God we've got the independence, man. Thank God we got the independence. We'll be having the Vanuatu flag up in the air. Yo. So, you know, this is a really good transition into, you know, for the losing teams as well. You know, it's like, no more cry. Now it's time for the national pride. So I think it's a really good transition, you know, from the World Cup. We're on that hype, you know, so, and then just moving from strength to strength, and it's an opportunity to again blow, just hold that national flag.
2: Oh my gosh, yes. Finally, Nivans will be displaying our own flag. You know what I mean? After this FIFA World Cup, it's going to be absolutely crazy. But yes, make sure that you're getting ready for this third place playoff Sunday, 19th of July, 7 a.m. PNG time. And of course, the FIFA World Cup final happening on Monday, 5 a.m. PNG time in the morning. So definitely going to have to wake up early for that one. Moses, a huge thank you to Muzz for joining us here on Nisha Daily. Wishing you a wonderful rest of the day. Console some England supporters for us. And can't wait to catch you soon, bro. Thank you so much.
0: Hey, have a must trust. You have a good one. You have a good one.
2: Yo, that was Moses the Gal Willie this morning out of Port Vila, Vanuatu. A quick temperature check on what's been going on in the FIFA World Cup, because an absolutely huge game played this morning. England-Argentina semifinals. Argentina are through to the grand final, which is taking place on Monday. They'll be facing off against Spain at about 5 a.m. PNG time. Michael Chow, we're going to have to be waking up early for this one, my G.
1: Not just that, but we're going to have to question whether or not we're going to come into work on Monday or go to Port Vila for the weekend for work reasons.
2: Yo, that is true. And of course, you know, if you're a fan of Les Blues, fan of the Three Lions, I mean, they've got their third place final, 7 a.m. PNG time, Sunday morning. Something to tune into if you've been supporting either of these teams over the FIFA World Cup. But Michael, I just can't believe it's nearly time for the FIFA World Cup to end for another 4 years. Like, this is ridiculous.
1: Yeah, and shout outs to all the, well, just Americans who finally figuring out how big of a deal this thing is. Honestly, like, scrolling through social media and seeing the amount of Americans who are like, wow, this World Cup is really something. We should host it every time. It's like, this is what it's like when you're not involved as well. So, like, don't think this is you. This is just how the World Cup's been. Again, I'm not a soccer fan, but even I know this. America?
2: It's been great. Well, you know, the stranger things have happened than, like, America hosting again. So we'll see. But yes, it's going to be a wild time. Make sure you're getting your flags, getting your jerseys as we reach this FIFA World Cup final. You tuned in to Nisha Daily. Got your latest news coming at you next. Right now, classic from Bob Marley, I Shot the Sheriff.

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0: Yes, it's about that time we take a quick pit stop and hear the latest news headlines. Reporting for Pacific Beat, it's Aggie Tupo.
4: Firstly, Papua New Guinea police are hunting for a group of men who tortured and attacked two elderly women accused of sorcery in Enga province. The incident, captured on video and shared widely on social media, has helped police identify those behind the attack. It also puts a renewed focus on the growing commercialisation of glassmen and glassmaries, people who claim they can identify sorcerers for payment. Despite new tougher laws in 2022, advocates say sorcery-related violence is intensifying in the Highlands. Sugar was once the hallmark of Fiji's economy, but today the industry is facing pessimism from government officials. The sector has declined by more than 60% since its peak in 1996. Recently, officials have expressed pessimism at reviving the industry to its former glory, including Fiji's finance minister,

0: who has called the sugar industry unsustainable. But Fiji sugar industry representatives say despite the challenges, sugar is still viable. And finally, a traditional ceremony took place at the Australian Museum, marking the formal repatriation of the remains of more than a dozen ancestors back to Rapa Nui, also known as Easter Island. For more than 140 years, the museum has held on to the remains, which had been removed from sacred burial sites in the 19th century. It is one of the largest repatriations of its kind for the Australian Museum.
1: Yes, your latest news headlines brought to you by Aggie Tupor from Pacific Beat. 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That's the PM edition of Pacific Beat. 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
1: And next, we're heading to Timor-Leste, where a multi-million dollar expansion upgrade to its international airport is facing a standoff with local residents. A recent Asian Development Bank report shows the project will impact nearly 250 households and businesses in Dili.
3: Mm-hmm. While work has already begun, more than 50 families are refusing to move. They're alleging discrimination in the compensation process, claiming they have yet to receive a single cent for the land they call home. And very soon we'll be heading to Dili to speak with RTDL World News reporter Fernanda Maria for the latest on this story.
1: But before we get there, here's Natsi Dolayasi with Keith.

0: Masia, Macaoy, Nealai.
1: Yes, out of Solomon Islands, that was Natty Dolayasi with Kiko.
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1: And here on Nisha Daily, we do love a good yarn.
3: That we do, Jacob, but obviously it's hard for us to be in all places at once.
1: Absolutely. In times like these, we got to turn to the people we know to stay up to date with all the happenings that be happening at a local level.
3: So to let us know what's the go, we'll just call up a colleague in a specific spot in the Pacific.

0: That's right. It's community correspondent time. One of our best excuses to make long distance phone calls with the ABC's phone bill. Joining us all the way from Dili in Timor Leste, it's RTTL World News' Fernanda Maria. Fernanda, bonjour. Welcome to Nisha Daily. How are we going today?
1: Bon dia, mon. Oh, I'm great. I'm so good. Just wake up. This time around, you guys having me a little bit like later, so I'm really good.
0: Yeah, no, I'm not hearing any roosters in the back, which means that the sun is already up.
1: Actually, it's chicken. What is like the small chicken, the one just hatched? I have plenty, like more than 10.
0: Oh my gosh, we got more chickens. Michael,
2: oh, parabéns.
1: Yeah. Yeah, thank you.
0: Yo, this is absolutely hectic. Again, we need to check out this flock in Dili, Michael Chow. We need to make our way to Timor Leste.
2: Do they count as part of the Nisha Day family?
1: Please.
2: More children being born during the show?
1: Come. Yeah, please do come and visit my chickens and please bring some gifts because they're just born.
2: All right, we'll bring some sunflower seeds.
0: Yeah, I think I'll wait about maybe 6-7 months. Wait for them. I mean, for no reason. And Fernanda, before we get into what's happening in the news, I will say everywhere we've called this morning has been cold. How is the weather treating you in Dili?
1: Oh, in Dili, it's pretty clear this morning. It's pretty clear, but then it's still like we're at the end of rainy seasons. But yeah, sometimes it can rain yesterday and the day before. In the late like evening, it was raining like in the last 2 days. But today's a little bit clear, yeah.
2: Mm-hmm. Here's hoping for some good weather going into the rest of this week. And Fernanda, look, a story that's been making headlines this week in Timor-Leste is the eviction of families and businesses where a multi-million dollar expansion project to the country's international airport is taking place. You know, the project is pushing on despite protests with local residents. Fernanda, what is the situation currently?
1: So, yeah, this project's been going on for a few years, and it's like this year the government needs to make it happen, I think. It's because they are gearing up for ASEAN and stuff like that. So they really pushed to make this happen. And this family, they've been in a dispute with the government over their land. So, like, it's like since 2022, they've been like in a deadlock with the government to solve these problems. And it's because these more than, I think it's, as you say, 200, almost 250 families, but around 57 families claimed, and they have the rights to the land. It's their private property, so they don't want to leave. They don't want to leave without the government's pay them compensation. So that's the dispute here. And in our last story last week, we interviewed. They had a press conference with their lawyer, and they say they have taken the case to court. But at that time, the government just gave them like 10, I think it's 15 days. Yeah, 15 days of deadline. And just yesterday, and I think it's Monday. Yeah, the day on Monday and Tuesday, the government just rolled in with all their heavy machines and just knocked down all the houses there. So, yeah.
0: Yeah, and I guess just hearing, I mean, this story, it raises questions around sort of the consultation that happened before, I mean, this expansion was expected to take place. I mean, what was the consultation process like with local residents and businesses throughout the whole planning process for this airport

0: Mansion Project.
1: Basically, it's the government come in, like talking to them about like they need the land for the expansion of the airport, and they will pay the local people there. For their homes, for their houses, for their plants, and also that's the point. They say they're going to pay just for homes and also plants, like houses and plants, but not the land. And the crazy things about that is these 57 families, they have like certificates ownership of the land since like Indonesian time, and some of them have lived there their whole life. We interviewed an almost 90 years old woman who said, I've lived here my whole life, and even my parents and my grandparents, this is our home, this is our land, and now the government rolled in and said that they want to take our home and our land. So it's like, where are we going to go if they don't pay us money?
0: Mm-hmm.
1: To find a new home for us, and they don't find us a new home, we don't know where we will go.
2: Absolutely. And you know, if you just joined us, this is Nisha Daily. You with Jacob and Michael. We are on the line with RTTL's very own Fernanda Maria out of Dili, Timor-Leste. And we're talking about this multi-million dollar expansion project to Timor-Leste's international airport. A lot's been happening in the news this week, obviously. And look, a recent Asian Development Bank report shows this expansion project will impact nearly 250 households and businesses in Dili. And residents are alleging discrimination in this compensation process, claiming they have yet to receive a single cent for the land they call home. Fernanda, where are these families and businesses expected to go?
1: That's a good question. Those who already left, most of them, they like go back to other, they go to other municipalities, and the government provided them with like trucks to like, you know, to move them. But also some of them like living with their relatives in Dili. And the one that just been evicted 2 or 3 days ago, they still lived in a tent. They said, we have nowhere else to go. We have no land. We have no homes. And the government has not yet paid us. So we are going to just stay here. So they stayed in a tent. And it's crazy because it's like pregnant mothers, it's children, babies. So it's just crazy. Yeah.
0: Sort of in the meantime at the moment, I mean, are there any plans to sort of halt this project or seek alternative options?
1: No, that's the government, as I said, they already evicted like these 57 families. They are the last one. So they already like knocked down all their houses. So they're going to move forward with the expansion. And now the last time, as I said, we did this story last week, and the government minister, the minister of transport and telecommunications said, look, we had this dispute with the government, and we are waiting for the solutions. So the things with that is that I said earlier, the case is now in court. So if the court decides the land belongs to the people, they will pay these people. So it's like under process, the governments and also these people waiting for the court decisions.
2: Mm-hmm. Lots to unpack and lots to keep an eye on for sure. Fernanda, I want to turn our attention to something else that's been going on in the news. We've pretty much been discussing this with all our guests as well. And I think it's important that we discuss it with you as well while we have you, because FIFA World Cup, man, this has been going on. It's been on everybody's radar. And just real quick, you mentioned the fact that one of the big superstars of the game, to some the GOAT, was actually there in Dili, Timor-Leste, just a little over 10 years ago. Can you explain?
1: Oh, yeah, this is totally a turn of to something else. Yeah, for sure. Yeah, it's funny because when he was here, it's Cristiano Ronaldo. When he was here, I was still in high school. I reckon it's around, I totally forgot about the exact year, but it's probably 2004 or 2005. So it's the early 2000s. And he was still very young back then. I think it's like 17 or 18 or something, and he was so young, and he was about to join the 2006 World Cup, I think, around that time. So Timor, for sure, with his visit that time, we are a big fan of football. So everywhere, the funny thing is, just the World Cup, this year's World Cup started, I was in my hometown, like 5 hours drive from Delhi. And along the way, every household, they have all these like different flags of different countries that join the compete in the World Cup this year, this month. They have their like flags everywhere. It's funny. I was like, oh my God, this is crazy. Because like in Timor-Leste's independence is also at that time just like in May 20. And like we haven't seen that much of flags in everyone's house like being like raised. So it's crazy. I was like, this is so crazy. This is like World Cup is more than Timor-Leste's independence celebration. So it's crazy. And funny thing enough, my kids love football. And this morning, my son, I heard his like alarm ring before 4 a.m. I thought, oh, this is good. I thought that he was going to study or something because they're in the middle of the exam, but it's not. He was like waking up to watch the match between England and also Argentina. It's so crazy.
0: Oh, my. And can I say, Michael John, that's even crazy because they're like an hour sort of.
2: Oh,
0: yeah,
2: no.
0: Yeah, yeah. So it's like, I think the World Cup match is, what, is that like 5 a.m., like the grand final on Monday? That's going to be like 4 a.m. Oh, Timor-Leste time. Good. Are you going to be getting up early for that one?
1: Timor is crazy. They don't care like what hour the match is on. They will wake up for that. And you can like, just like if they like England, Argentina, Portugal, and also France and Germany, they have huge fan base in Timor. So like, it's crazy because some of us, like me, who are not crazy about football, we wake up to the people screaming, people like, you know, the crowd, the loudness of these things. So it's all like piss us off. But yeah, again, sorry, mind my language. Yeah. So it's crazy.
0: You're absolutely hectic. And look, there has been a word that's been thrown around here on Nisha Daily for the past month or two, which has been the word in Vanuatu, Nawita, meaning bandwagon fan. I mean, out of the people you know, Fernanda, how many people have switched their teams throughout the FIFA World Cup this year?
1: Oh my God, I think it's crazy because like we have huge fan base for Germany, as say Portugal, especially Argentina, and also England, and also, oh my God, Spain as well. So it's kind of split. Like, I think it's like that those fans that are crazy about Portugal, they're never going to switch.
0: Dang.
1: So they are like, when Portugal lost, they like, and also it's crazy because it's also like in Timor, people like bets a lot of money on this kind of stuff. So it's crazy. So I don't think they switch to another team, but yeah, it's crazy. Like some people are not, but those who like hardcore fans, they're crazy about their team.
2: Shout outs to the loyalty. Shout outs to anybody who will be tempting fate on Sunday morning to watch that third place game. And if you're going to be late for church, that's for you and God to discuss later.
0: Hopefully God loves football. Hectic stuff. And look, I'm going to say a huge thank you for joining us this morning, Fernanda. We are wishing you a wonderful rest of the day, a wonderful rest of the week. Hopefully you get around some football this weekend and on Monday, and cannot wait to catch up with you soon. Thank you so much.
1: Thank you for having me, guys.
0: Yeah, it's Fernanda Maria out of RTTL World News, Dili, Timor-Leste, talking all things latest going on in Timor-Leste. And yes, huge news this week with the eviction of families due to the country's international airport expansion. That is a continuing story. So if you're needing to catch up on that story, make sure you're heading over to RTTL World News for your latest news. And of course, World Cup fever, it continues across our region. And Michael Cha, I've got a lot to think about over the next few days. I mean, you know, I'm pretty hard out in saying that I'm going for Spain. But then also I know that the Jacob's curse is sort of in force at the moment. It might not bode well for our Spaniards, man. So
2: yeah, any team this guy supports just ends up tanking for some reason.
0: Yeah, no, they're gone. They'll be absolutely out of here. So I'm not sure.

how I'm feeling. Maybe I'll sit on the fence for this one. Who knows? Hey, you're tuned in to Tunisia Daily. Hope you're having a fantastic start to your day. I got some Mohelata lined up for you with Senator.

0: Yes, out of Fiji, Mohelata with the VT1's crew, Senetoa.
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0: Yes, hope you're having a fantastic beginning to your day, however it started. And I know for a few of you, that started off with a hard loss in the FIFA World Cup. So hopefully the day gets better. I mean, it's always hard. Like, the great thing about, like, you know, when your game's at night is that you get to go sleep sad, wake up and forget about things. But I'm feeling for our England fans right now, Michael Chow, because they've got a whole day ahead of them.
2: I mean, luckily for, I guess, for the sake of people who like rivalries, it just means that third place game means we get to see the old rivals of England and France do what they do best, which is hate each other. And so in the words of, you know, to quote the great film Godzilla,
0: let them fight.
3: Oh, my God.
0: You know, big shout out to Godzilla this morning. Hectic stuff indeed. But yes, it's going to be a huge game. France versus England. Big shout out to you if you've been supporting any of those teams throughout this World Cup. And hey, we've got time for one more track before we head out for the day. Let's make it Sean Ree. Hustle every day.
4: Believe in yourself, in your dreams. Nothing great comes easy. So don't be afraid of hard work. Every small step you take today builds your future tomorrow. Stay strong when things get tough. Those moments make you better. Keep learning, keep trying, and never give up.

0: and motivation for you, Sean Ree. Hustle every day. Yes, whatever happened on that FIFA World Cup field this morning, you can go out there and make this day count. Michael Chow, that brings us to the end of Nisha Daily for another morning. That's us, my G.
1: Yeah, wurra, takala.
0: Yes, wishing you a wonderful rest of the day. Whatever you get up to, I hope it goes fantastic for you. Stay tuned in to ABC Radio Australia this morning. We've got your latest news coming at you soon. After that, you'll be hanging out with Natasha Madden for another edition of Sisters Let's Talk. And of course, for more Nisha Daily, tune in tomorrow morning, 7 a.m. PNG time. Until then, have a fantastic day. Much Yaraba, Imam.

0: ABC News. Good morning, I'm Simon Lauder. Papua New Guinea police have arrested 27 people over a massacre in Morobe province in April. Provincial Police Commander Samson Sigiyaru says the arrests follow an intensive investigation into the deaths of up to a dozen villagers and the burning of six homes. Police have seized firearms and other weapons, with those arrested facing willful murder and arson charges. Commander Sigiyaru says officers from Port Moresby were flown in to assist local police with the investigation. Papua New Guinea's Prime Minister says provinces and districts will be supported as they respond to the ongoing dry season and the effects of El Niño. Speaking in Parliament, James Marape says the government was assessing the full impact of El Niño and putting measures in place to deal with a prolonged dry spell. He says existing government grants can be used for disaster response, allowing local authorities to act quickly. Papua New Guinea has experienced severe droughts during past El Niño events. Iran's top negotiator says that if Iran does not benefit from its memorandum of understanding with the US, that it has no reason to adhere to such an understanding. Nick Parmeter reports.
1: Iran's parliamentary speaker, Mohammad Bagheer Ghalibaf, says the nation's national security depends on maintaining Iranian arrangements in the Strait of Hormuz. In a social media statement, he also says Iran's approach to its war with the US and negotiations to end it

0: would be based on national interests, national security, and a long-term perspective, adding that Tehran has no choice but to rely on its own strength. It comes as the US has imposed a naval blockade on Iran and intensified its airstrike campaign in retaliation for Tehran's attacks on ships trying to pass through the strait.
1: Ancestral remains from a remote Polynesian island are being repatriated today after more than 140 years since they were removed during a German expedition. The remains of 17 of the Rapa Nui people were taken from a sacred burial site on the island, commonly known as Easter Island, in 1882. The Australian Museum acquired them a year later. Today, the remains are being sent back home with a Rapa Nui delegation. The United States Acting Attorney General has faced a barrage of questions during a Senate confirmation hearing to take on the job permanently. North America correspondent Cayman Gock reports.
2: Todd Blanche has been acting as the top law enforcement official since Donald Trump fired Pam Bondi back in April. Democrat senators grilled Mr. Blanche over whether he could act independently from the president, particularly because he used to be Mr. Trump's personal defense lawyer. If a single Republican senator votes against Mr. Blanche, it could sink his nomination. More than 1,500 former Justice Department employees signed a letter this month stating they believe Mr. Blanche had turned the department away from its apolitical traditions. Cayman Gock, ABC News, Washington.
1: New Zealand has reported its first case of the deadly H5N1 bird flu after a migratory seabird found on a beach near the capital Wellington tested positive. The virulent H5 strain has spread through wild bird and mammal populations since 2021, killing millions and infecting poultry and dairy farms as well as some farm workers. Biosecurity Minister Andrew Hoggard says New Zealand may see a similar pattern to cases reported in Australia, where there have been more than a dozen confirmed or presumed positive cases. The UK's outgoing leader Sir Keir Starmer has received a standing ovation after his final Prime Minister's questions in Parliament as he prepares to stand down. Here's Europe correspondent Mazoe Ford.
3: Sir Keir Starmer will leave Britain's top job in the coming days after he announced his resignation last month. He was deeply unpopular after a series of missteps and scandals, then disastrous local election results for his Labour Party in May. But he received a warm send-off from MPs on all sides at his final Prime Minister's questions session.
4: In 2 years in government, I leave the country in better shape than I found it. Yeah. I am proud of everything that we have achieved.
3: Labour MP Andy Burnham will become the country's next Prime Minister on Monday.
4: Goodbye.
3: Zoe Ford, ABC News, London.
1: The Papua New Guinea chiefs have tabled an offer to rugby union winger and former NRL star Zach Lomax to join the side in its inaugural season. The offer commences from 2028 and would see Lomax become a foundation member of the Chiefs. Lomax switched codes from rugby league to rugby union this year, joining Super Rugby's Western Force. ABC News.
5: From Timor-Leste to Tonga, this is ABC Radio Australia, yours in the Pacific.
6: From zero age to, let's say, 21, that's the life you are living in. That's the decision done by your parents. Whatever decisions they have done, we were so dependent on them. But after 21 and beyond, like, you can't blame them if you are not living well.
7: In my 30s now, I think I am someone who's very purpose-driven at the moment. In my 20s, I was exploring life and everything. And I feel like in my 30s, I am living a life that has a purpose and meaning to it.
8: I can honestly say I've achieved a lot in the sense where my kids have a safe space. When they're with me and around me, they can freely express themselves, so as well as my siblings, so, and they can lean on me.
9: Turning 30 isn't just a milestone, it's a crossroads. Who you are, where you come from, and where you're headed. I'm in my 30s now, and while I think I've achieved a lot, career, family, friendship, I know I have a lot to learn. So how are other women from the Pacific navigating this decade? I'm Natasha Metten. Sisters, let's talk about life in your 30s. 39-year-old Dolores Kamang hasn't followed the same path as a lot of Papua New Guinean women in their 30s. She doesn't have a husband or children, and she makes no apologies for that. She moved from a government job into the agricultural sector, and the older she gets, the better she has become at standing up for what she believes in, no matter what others think of her.
6: You know, in life, sometimes we think that we want to impress others, whether it's our parents or our siblings or whether it's whoever that we think we want to impress. But then in terms of impressing, we tend to do what we think they think is right. And we at times get ourselves lost and we don't really impress ourselves. Ourself meaning that, let me put it this way, sometimes the things that we want to do for ourselves, we don't do for ourselves, but we do it for them to be happy for us or for them to validate us. So I'll give an example. From my background, like the background I come from is I've been taken care of by the guardians. So as growing up, you tend to do things to impress your family, and you try not to upset them, and you try to please them that you don't have a voice of your own. So as you grow up, you lost a sense of ownership of your own voice.
9: Mm.
6: And sometimes subconsciously you do decisions shaped by this experience. As life goes on, you wonder, why are you not progressing? Why are you not taking bold decisions? Why are you not, like, well, you see your other peers, like, they could really do decisions, bold decisions and all that.
9: Mm.
6: Probably that's one of my experiences, just one of the many. Like, I later on learned that you don't have to impress no one, whether it's your partner or your family, whoever, like, because at the end of the day, the decision you make, which is good or bad, you still learn.
9: What do you say to people who think you should be married with children?
6: I probably what I'll say is it very much depends on their own choice. If you are married and if you have children by now, well, it's good because you've taken that bold decision to do it, right? And whatever comes with its own cost, like you have to take that bold decision to solve that issue or to manage it, whatever it may be. And for those who probably like us who are still not married yet, it's our own decision.
9: Yeah.
6: But that does not mean that, like I said, like such things should not make you feel that you are left out or to be validated. Or like, I think everyone has their own story, and their own story is very much depending on the early childhood. What I'll say is, certain information that shaped you during the process of the growth, you tend to think you or the decision that you took. So it's all about, you know, taking the risk to do something. If you are not married, if you want to take risk, make it a good risk, the one that you can bear.
9: That's a good one. Make it a good risk. Dolores, what's an example of a big risk you've taken or a big life change you've made since being in your 30s?
6: Well, okay. Mine would be really, it's a mental shift. Like, mine would be mental. And that mental shift would be like probably I've explained a little bit earlier, it's all about don't care. Sometimes you just have to don't care. Even if it will not sit well on your family or your partner or opinion by your friends, but sometimes if you think it's right for you, you just have to take the chance of expressing it. And for me, one would be, growing up, I'm so shy, I'm so laid back. I don't express myself, especially my family. But probably in my late, now that I'm in my 39, probably I started expressing that in my 38 or 37 years. And now I'm 39. What I've taken was that, like, now if I disagree, especially to my family, like, now that if I disagree, I just show you that I disagree. If I don't say it with my words, I show it with my face. I disagree.
9: Yeah.
6: Whether you like it or not, I don't care. That for me would be my probably the highest stepping point of me personally. That's on that mental capacity. But on the other note, of my career would be, like, I used to work with the government sector, and all my life, even after coming out from the university, I was thinking, like, you know, that government sector is the only place that really deliver good service to the people. And, like, that's my belief. Nothing would have changed it. Mm. But then, as time goes on, I 10, 11 years, I'm saying, like, no, I'm just pregnant. I need to get out. But then it's not really getting out because, like, if you're trying to go to organizations like NGO or other private sector, I think it would take time for a public servant to be in that success rate, I guess. So anyway, I trusted in myself. I kind of put a burning desire to exit. True, like, at the end of the day, I would still thank God for the grace that we have, because at the end of the day, it's the friendship you have with others that pave your way through certain levels. Anyway, I was given the opportunity. I gladly resigned from my previous employer, and now I'm in the new sector, which I have no regrets. And then now I'm seeing a different picture. Like, wherever you are, you can contribute still meaningfully to the development of a community.
9: Dolores, do you like getting older?
6: That's a good question. You know, I don't like counting numbers.
9: That's right.
6: I just don't like counting numbers. So what I'm thinking, I was like, actually, what my age?
9: Yeah, I think it's something about the getting older, you forget your age.
6: So now, for me, it's like I'm counting cycles in the sense that, like, you know, if I see a breakthrough to myself in a mental level, like, you come to realize something and you are aware of something that you've never been aware of, then I'm like, okay, I think I've passed that cycle. I'm elevating. I just count that. Instead of counting numbers, like, numbers is, I don't know. Like, you know, like Eddie Murphy said, you are 79 years. That means that you have 79 summer, 79 winter, 79 all these seasons. You have 79. And if you look at a season, so if they're 79, then you see that it's not many summers and winters and autumns and springs. Then if you count 79, then you see it's a big number. Mm. I'd rather count the cycle than count the numbers. Numbers makes you more older than cycles. Cycles reminds you that you are not reaching the height that you should be reaching.
9: And what's your biggest priority now that you are in your 30s?
6: Well, in my late 30s now, my priority is stone assets. And one of that is a home, a house. Yes, that's my number one priority right now.
9: Dolores, what's your message to people who are younger than you, who might feel a bit buried under the expectations of others?
6: Sometimes we have to take account of ourselves. Like, sometimes we have to be accountable of our lives. So let's see. If now, if you're like me, 39, and like you look back 5 years ago and then another 5 years ago, 10 years ago, 15, 20 years ago, then in there you would see patterns. That you will see your biggest achievement, you will see your worst state of life. As you see them, you try to evaluate yourself and see what led me to really achieve that and what led me to really live my worst part of life in that. So in that way, you are accountable to yourself, and you have to be owning that reward or owning that achievement. Because there are certain times in life we can't blame our parents, the life that we have lived, like from zero age to, let's say, 21. That's the life you are living. That's the decision done by your parents. Whatever decisions they have done, we were so dependent on them. But after 21 and beyond, like you can't blame them if you are not living well. Because by then, your reasoning ability is already stabilized, I would say. It's already fully grown. So after 21, however your life is, like if I'm now I'm 39 and I'm seeing that, oh, I don't have a home, or I don't have this, I'm not married, why? I can't blame them. Or I can't blame even my partner, or I can't blame my friends or whatever. I have to take ownership because it is my own decisions now. Most of us tends to blame our early age, and then these things has blocked us to really see that we can grow. What I'll say is, if you pass certain age, it's time to take ownership of it and do not blame anyone. Be accountable and take that good risk. Like, evaluate that risk and take the chance to, whether it's a good one or a bad one, at the end of the day, it's still good because you either grow or you either learn, whichever, but it's still good.
9: Wise words from Dolores Kamang, a 39-year-old agricultural worker from Edeng. I really like her philosophy of not worrying so much about what other people think. This is a woman who knows how to stand up for herself.
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9: Also from Papua New Guinea, 34-year-old Estelle Walters juggles the challenges of running a business and raising her two children. She runs a beauty salon in Port Moresby that she started in her 20s. Doesn't that show how driven she is? That drive is getting stronger as she gets older.
7: In my 30s now, I think I am someone who's very purpose-driven at the moment. In my 20s, I was exploring life and everything. And I feel like in my 30s, I am living a life that has a purpose and meaning to it.
9: You know, growing up in Papua New Guinea, what expectations were placed on you about this stage of life?
7: Just to be very responsible towards the family. Like whenever the family needed something, I had to be there to contribute. And that is currently like a very big challenge for me. Yeah, in my 30s especially.
9: Estelle, why is it a challenge?
7: I just feel like I have more responsibilities now.
9: Yeah.
7: Sometimes I feel like I'm carrying more of the responsibilities myself. Yeah.
9: And how has your understanding of success changed over time?
7: For me, first of all, like when I started out, it was really about, you know, the income that I was making, the money that I was making, how fast my businesses were growing, if we were visible enough to customers and stuff like that. And it's like I'm in my seventh year of doing business now. And as I keep progressing in the business area, I feel like it's more about impact and what kind of impact that I can leave in my community, such as, you know, how many people I can employ, how many families can benefit from what I'm building. And I feel like in my 30s, kind of moving more into making an impact.
9: What has been one of the biggest challenges you faced in your 30s?
7: For me personally, as a business owner, running a business in Papua New Guinea has been really tough for me, especially, you know, with the economy, the economic pressure, the climate in Papua New Guinea. It hasn't been really conducive for me as a business owner. Another major one would be trying to hire staff, people that are skilled in the kind of business that I'm in. I think those are the two main challenges that I've faced, yes.
9: What worries you now that you are in your 30s?
7: What worries me?
9: Yes.
7: Maybe just like tomorrow. Sometimes, like living in a place that's unpredictable. Sometimes I don't know. Like if I were to start a new venture, I'm not sure, like, will this be successful? And I think that's like one of my biggest worries, yeah, as a business owner.
9: And also, what brings you the most joy right now, Estelle?
7: Honestly, what brings me the most happiness is seeing my children grow up healthily and well in Papua New Guinea. And for my business, it's just watching my business grow, my team and my family just being in the best state of their lives. I think for me, it's more seeing other people prosper. If they come under me and I'm managing them and they're doing well with their families, I think that is the biggest joy for me personally.
9: Estelle, how old are your children?
7: Okay, so my first daughter is 9 and my son is turning 3.
9: What is something you've learned in your 30s that you wish you knew earlier?
7: That it's okay to make mistakes in life. I feel like failure can really shape you into becoming a really, you know, the kind of person you wish to be one day. And I feel like sometimes people, well, me, back in my 20s, I was so hard on myself if I failed at something. But being in my 30s, I saw failure as something to learn from.
9: That's beautiful. Estelle, reflecting on the last couple of decades, what do you hope your children understand about adulthood when they reach it?
7: That, you know, the world is tough, and as long as they're God-fearing and they're good citizens in the country, I think that's all that matters. And then they should live a life of contribution to give back to humanity. If they can do that, I think I'd be the happiest mother alive.
9: That's 34-year-old mom and entrepreneur Estelle Walters with noble hopes for her children. I do love that as she navigates her 30s, she's learned that mistakes are lessons, not disasters. It's an important lesson for us all.
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9: If you watch NBC or listen to Tribe FM, you might know my next guest. Maureen Orea, who's better known as Mo, is an executive producer at Tribe FM, and she was the host of the ABC-NBC documentary One Country, The Next 50 Years. So at just 32, she's kicking goals in her career. She has 2 children, and for Mo, family and work are both really important.
8: My expectations for life basically is really to just have a fine balance between my career and being a mom, and also just being present in my, you know, that my extended family setting, which wasn't something that I used to see it to be because my siblings were my immediate family. but now I view that as an extended family connected to my little family. So, yeah, that finding that balance has been the biggest goal for me now that I've reached my 30s.
9: What do you feel other people expect of you?
8: There's a lot of things that people expect from me in my line of work. And also personally, I am a mom, so I always have to be super mom and run around and do what I need to do and be present with my children, which isn't really a big task or an ask, because that is what you have to do when you become a mom. It's the additional tasks that come with being an adult. you know, having a job, being one of the oldest sisters in the family. There's five of us in my family. Me, I'm actually the second eldest in my family.

0: And I've always been that anchor for my family. So it's just always been, you know, that back and forth, and trying to see what the yeses are in terms of those commitments, and what the maybes are, and what are the definite nos on where I actually commit my energy, my time. Yeah, so it's not necessarily about what is expected of me. It's just trying to navigate what is needed right now and what can be done a little later on.
1: What do you feel you've achieved?
0: I can honestly say I've achieved a lot in the sense where my kids have a safe space when they're with me and around me. They can freely express themselves, so as well as my siblings, so, and they can lean on me. So the biggest achievement for me is having my children feel safe around me, to feel free to be who they want to be, and whatever they want to be around me. That is my biggest achievement in life as a mom. As a daughter, I feel that my parents can look at me and feel proud, not because of the financial gain or the professional career that comes with life as it is, but because I can be someone that they can lean on. Likewise for my siblings. Yeah, so I think that is the foundation on which I can build my achievements on. Apart from the professional accolades that come with it, I feel very grounded in my career, and I feel certain about how I am going to navigate the media industry, especially when it comes to working with the National Broadcasting Corporation of Papua New Guinea.
1: Do you have any big goals to get you through this decade?
0: One of the biggest goals that I have recently sort of reintroduced into, you know, the, I wouldn't say the end game, but something that I'm working towards is my degree in journalism. It's not something that I want to do because I want to be recognized. It's just something that I personally feel that I need to get out of the way, because it's been something that has been in the back of my mind for the last 10 years, since I entered the media industry. I feel like that's something that has re-entered one of my biggest goals. Apart from finding a good balance between my mental well-being as well, that has been a trial and error space for me. But I've been working towards just having a nice fine balance. Yeah.
1: What excites you most about being in your 30s?
0: Apart from being scared about the physical changes, Natasha, you know, it's the fact that you now don't have to be called, oh, one of the girls from Tribe. No, I'm kidding. I'm kidding. I'm kidding. But I think one of the things that I'm most excited about being in my 30s is the fact that I have gone through that experience phase, and now I am certain that, you know, when I talk about myself, I am someone who's confident. I'm someone who I know my values are, what my heritage is, what I want to do with the skills that I have gained over the last couple of years as a working professional, but as a daughter, as a woman in Papua New Guinea, as a mom. You know, you finally reach that stage in your life, especially in your 30s, that you become more certain about yourself and what you can put out into the open. Yeah.
1: Mo, you joked about being scared, but you know, seriously, what worries you?
0: Well, for me, the main thing that worries me is not being able to be aware of what happens when you allow a lot of the little symptoms that you overlook, how that starts to show up in different illnesses or certain, like, you know, long-term diagnosis. It's not something that you can control. So I think that's my biggest fear about the 30s chapter, is being very certain about what you're putting into your body, but you can't really control what you're exposing yourself to because of your work and the environment that you're in. But I can control what I consume. So I'm very, very picky about what I do consume. I never used to be. But yeah, using that clear conscience now that I need to be more intentional about what I consume and what I do with my life, because I want to be healthy. I want to be able

0: to still move around and be proactive with around my kids. And yeah, I think that's the biggest fear for me is not being able to do that.
1: Yeah. Thinking back to your 20s, are you where you thought you would be by the time you reach 30?
0: Oh, Natasha, that is a great question. You know, sometimes I think back and I go, I have never thought that I would be interviewed, you know, by Sisters Let's Talk, let alone, you know, have this connection with ABC or be the face and the voice of the first ever landmark documentary for the ABC and the NBC for the 50th Independence Anniversary. There's so many things that I never thought I would have walked into. But I've never taken those opportunities for granted. I continue to try and level up and use what I have been exposed to try and level up the playing field as well among my peers and my colleagues, those partners that do walk into the room and say, hey, you know, what can we learn from you? So it's that. It's looking at what I've achieved now and looking back to the naive, curious Mo. I'm happy that I had that thinking cap on because I wouldn't have been able to achieve what I have achieved now in my 30s because of that 20-year-old.
1: That's Mo or Maureen Orea, a 32-year-old mom and radio host from Port Moresby. I've just loved hearing from my peers today, these remarkable women in their 30s kicking goals and standing up for what they believe in. With maturity comes confidence, and these women are shining examples of that. Thanks again to Maureen Orea, Estelle Walters, and Dolores Kamang for being my guest today. Sisters Let's Talk is presented by me, Natasha Metten. Our supervising producer is Kim Lester. Our executive producer is Fale Angafulu Inga Stunsna. Sisters Let's Talk is an ABC Radio Australia production. We acknowledge the Yagara, Turrbal and Darumbal peoples on whose land this program is produced. Emta Sol na Lukimu next time.

0: Disasters are a reality of life in the Pacific, but so is the strength and resilience of its people. 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Pacific Prepared explores how communities are adapting and protecting what matters most. Pacific Prepared, Fridays from 9 a.m. PNG time on ABC Radio Australia or wherever you get your podcasts.
1: Good morning. Welcome to AM. I'm Melissa Clark in Canberra, coming to you from Ngunnawal country and acknowledging other custodians. On today's program, the sensitive medical information of thousands at risk as a major cyber attack hits a GP network across the country. And English hearts broken. Argentina reaches consecutive World Cup finals, a pivotal role played by the greatest of all time, Lionel Messi.
2: What he did to provide the winner when he's on the right-hand side, you think he's going to come inside and hit it with his left foot? He goes outside, crosses it with his right, and they score. Just a genius.
1: But first, two of the world's big AI companies have pledged to work with the Australian government as it develops a set of rules about how they operate on Australian shores. The Prime Minister laid out an AI strategy in a major speech, saying data centres will have to develop their own power sources and there'll be tougher rules about how much water they use. Rachel Mealy reports from Canberra.
3: We can't put the genie back in the bottle, but the Prime Minister hopes Australia can at least get a better grip on the bottle itself.
4: The fact that we cannot stop change does not render us powerless. Far from it.
3: Anthony Albanese says a new set of rules is on the way for AI companies and he's got Australian jobs front of mind.
4: We cannot settle for a short-term boom in capital expenditure and construction. We must create a new generation of good, secure jobs for our economy.
3: Australian musicians, artists and other content makers have welcomed the Prime Minister's assurance that big tech companies won't be allowed to use Australian content to train their models without the creator's consent. Annabelle Hurd is the chief executive of the Australian Recording Industry Association.
5: I feel like it's taken us forward a step in that it means now that these companies should get on with doing licensing deals, which is what we've always said they should be doing, rather than trying to lobby the government for sweetheart deals.
3: She says Australian creatives should be a continued part of the discussion about how AI is used.
5: Given our content is what powers a lot of these tools and makes them amazing because our content is amazing, we'd very much like to have a seat at that table going forward.
3: What the government is attempting to address are the known threats of AI. What's unknown is how many jobs will be lost in the economy. Australian Council of Trade Unions Secretary Sally McManus questions the benefit to working Australians.
6: I can see that a whole lot of companies will just like look at the dollars and the profit to be made and think, yeah, we'll just get rid of people and replace them if they think they're going to get away with that in Australia. I've got another thing coming for them.
3: Investment bank UBS asked more than 200 of Australia's listed companies how many jobs they expect to shed as a result of AI. Richard Shellback is an equity market strategist at UBS Australia.
7: And 3 years from now, we believe that most companies in the ASX 200 could conceivably reduce their headcount by 10 to 15%. Now, that's could in theory. Doesn't mean that they will in practice, because obviously there's a lot more considerations that have to go beyond that in terms of whether or not they really want to make that step.
3: It's the other side of the ledger that remains uncertain.
7: The bigger picture question is, however, whether or not those people replaced by AI find other jobs or not. What is impossible to really know are the new job roles that are created through AI in the economy 3 years from now.
1: Richard Shellback, equity market strategist at UBS Australia, ending that report by Rachel Mealy. And it's a delicate balance for the federal government to attract investment from the fast-growing industry, but ensure the right protections for the community are in place. Tim Ayres is the Minister for Industry, Innovation and Science. He joined me earlier. Minister, thanks for speaking to AM this morning.
8: G'day, Mel. It's great to be on AM.
1: Now, when it comes to data centre development, why the shift from having guidelines to this intention to have mandatory regulation?
8: This has been a steady evolution and a program of work that will deliver data centre investment here, but the Australian way in the Australian interest.
1: Have you taken on board feedback from, you know, vocal Labor Party members preparing ahead of the national conference who've really been pushing for stronger guidelines here? Has that been part of the decision to shift to a mandatory approach?
8: We listen to everybody in the community and of course, across the caucus. But this set of decisions is consistent with the approach that we've been taking, you know, since my appointment. It is an evolution of that approach where we're lifting up an Office of Artificial Intelligence, doing the coordination work across government, the Prime Minister taking a central position here, which is a very welcome message, I think, in the Australian community, and moving to make the data centre expectations mandatory with a new set of artificial intelligence standards which will be mandated in legislation.
1: We saw just last month AirTrunk, an Australian data centre company, announced that it would invest $30 billion in India to develop data centres there. Is that the kind of thing that you would consider a lost opportunity and would ideally be done here in Australia instead?
8: It's terrific, actually, to see an Australian company like AirTrunk extending its operations overseas. That's not at all inconsistent with Australia securing the data centre investment that we need here in Australia. Australia is a terrific place to invest for data centre and artificial intelligence development. It's in our sovereign national interest that key functions like training happen here in Australia, so they are shaped by Australians, consistent with Australia's national interest. That's what this policy is all about delivering, and it got a pretty good reception yesterday. Now there's lots more work to do.
1: The Greens have called for a moratorium on new data centres being built until these standards are being introduced. If these standards are important, that's a reasonable position, isn't it?
8: Well, it's a pretty dopey position that just takes us backwards.
1: Well, you're suggesting these standards are important, but they're not in place yet. So if they're important, why wouldn't we wait for them?
8: Well, we cannot afford to stand still. We cannot afford to stand still as a country. The data centre expectations are being worked through with the states. Key tech firms signing memorandums of understanding with the government that are consistent with those. We are going to move to make them mandatory. It's very clear to see the direction of travel here. Every large data centre needs to be making a net contribution to the electricity sector, needs to have decent water security and comply with all these other Australian conditions that deliver a better outcome for Australia.
1: A lot of Australians have concern beyond the data centre development. Will you expand these standards to encompass a much broader suite of issues involving AI, things like the impacts on users, the ethics of its use, how it's used in the workplace, how it's used in education? Is the government looking at having tighter regulation on some of those broader issues on AI?
8: Well, as we set out in the National Artificial Intelligence Plan, Australia's approach is that ministers have responsibility for those questions in their area. So take the workplace questions. Amanda Rishworth is leading an approach there with the business community, with the ACTU, with civil society, to make sure that we develop an Australian approach. If it's in artificial intelligence safety, those ethical and safety issues that you've raised, the Artificial Intelligence Safety Institute will be delivering that approach across government, working with our partners overseas, with the security agencies too, to make sure that artificial intelligence is safely deployed here in Australia. It's in our interest to have all of government lifting its capability and making sure that where there is investment, it's happening in the national interest.
1: Industry, Innovation and Science Minister Tim Ayres, thanks very much for speaking to AM this morning.
8: Thanks, Mel.
1: And thanks for your company on AM this morning, where the time is 13 minutes past 8. A network of GP clinics across the country has been hit by a cyber attack, with providers now revealing sensitive medical records and personal information was stolen. The network says it is working with government cyber agencies and has sought legal orders to protect the medical information. Political reporter Claudia Long joined me a short time ago.
9: So 16 of Partnered Health's 57 GP and skin cancer clinics appear to have been caught up in this cyber attack, Mel. So they include ones in Melbourne, Sydney, the Gold Coast, the Sunshine Coast, Coffs Harbour and also Canberra. More details could have also been stolen in Western Australia, so the company is still trying to figure out exactly what's happened there. Now, this includes personal details, so that's things like your address, your phone number, which is already, when it comes to cybercrime, pretty risky. it can be really bad when those kinds of details are released. But this also includes sensitive medical records, so really personal things like consultation notes, potentially referral letters, pathology results. And we've seen in the past that when these kinds of details and information's been stolen by cyber criminals, they've used it to sell on the dark web or essentially to attempt to blackmail people. Now, that hasn't, as far as we know, happened here yet, but you can see why people will be very concerned to hear that this has potentially been leaked and stolen. So this attack happened on June the 23rd. Some affected patients have just been contacted over the last day or so. The company's taken legal steps with an injunction against any publication of this data. Given that the cyber attack already breaks the law, it's unclear exactly how effective that'll be.
10: And Claudia, this has happened just as the federal government has been warning businesses to step up their security against attacks just like this.
9: Yeah, that's right. So ASD, the Australian Signals Directorate, which is our cyber intelligence agency, issued a warning with almost 24 of their international partner agencies, specifically about Russian-linked hackers. So they say that these hackers are working on behalf of Russia's intelligence agency, that's the FSB, and targeting really critical Australian industries. So things like defence, but also things like communications and energy and banks, like the things that keep this country running. And basically, ASD would like you to update your password, please. They've said that one of the ways that these hackers are targeting these pieces of infrastructure is just guessing default passwords and targeting poorly protected routers. So that's their message, is, you know, there's some pretty basic things that people need to be doing. We've also heard a lot about AI accelerating these kinds of attacks as well. We know that that's on the federal government's agenda after the Prime Minister's speech yesterday. And the federal government's going to be coordinating with the states and territories on new standards around this. That's going to be pretty interesting, given that ASD has identified state and local governments as being particularly vulnerable, Mel.
10: Claudia Long there. The food you eat and the clothes you wear could have been made by people living in conditions considered modern slavery. The Global Slavery Index estimates 50 million people around the world could be in such circumstances. Australia already has laws aimed at ensuring modern slavery isn't in the supply chain of Australian companies. But now the federal government is creating a new criminal offence targeting

0: larger companies. Nick Grimm reports.
1: Australia has long regarded itself a world leader in action against modern slavery, so there were a few raised eyebrows when the Trump administration last month announced that this country would be included in a list of US trading partners facing tariffs for failing to take sufficient steps to eliminate the practice. So now we're going next level with a tougher approach.
2: And I think that they will be widely welcomed by Australians who don't want their supply chains to be tainted by modern slavery.
1: Federal Attorney General Michelle Rowland says Australia's new criminal offence will apply to businesses with annual consolidated revenue of more than $100 million. Those found to have failed to prevent modern slavery in their supply chains to face new civil penalties brought under enforcement powers enshrined in the Modern Slavery Act.
2: This is the first time that this legislation has been opened up in the way it is. But on the issue of tariffs, we have consistently made the case to the United States that any tariffs on Australian products are unjustified. They're inconsistent with our bilateral free trade agreement.
1: Modern slavery, which includes forced labour and debt bondage, is already a crime under Australian law, including where it happens outside this country on goods that are imported. But Federal Anti-Slavery Commissioner Chris Evans welcomes the new powers, which he believes will help prevent Australian consumers rewarding those profiting from the use of slavery.
3: Look, I absolutely do. The reality is that our Act currently has been one of reporting, not of requiring action. With the criminal and civil penalties, businesses will have to take this much more seriously.
1: A defence will be available to companies capable of demonstrating they've taken reasonable steps to prevent the use of slaves in their supply chains. And the government says further consultation will be undertaken to determine how the new law will be enforced, with a deferred prosecution scheme and remedies for victims both to be considered.
3: Well, there's certainly a very strong response from the government. I think it's stronger than we actually anticipated, so that's very pleasing. There's obviously a lot of detail to work through, but I think the criminal and civil penalties proposal really does give us a chance to develop world-leading legislation.
4: It is putting Australia back in the league of world leaders in how we're addressing modern slavery.
1: Professor Justine Nolan is director of the Australian Human Rights Institute at UNSW. She says modern slavery is a pervasive problem, causing misery the world over.
4: So there's estimated to be more than 50 million people around the world who are trapped in modern slavery, and more than half of those are working in global supply chains. So for the types of goods that we would use every day, whether it's, you know, fruit that we're eating or chocolate that we're eating or clothes that we're wearing or phones that we're using.
0: Professor Justine Nolan from the Australian Human Rights Institute at UNSW, ending that report by Nick Grimm and Annie Guest. A warning, this next story contains references to suicide. There's renewed pressure to improve how police respond to mental health incidents after a coronial inquest in South Australia. The coroner has been examining the death of mental health advocate Bill Stockman, who took his own life hours after making suicidal comments to police. Isabel Masali reports.
5: William Stockman, known as Bill, dedicated years of his life to improving the mental health of people across South Australia, especially in rural areas. He shared his own torment that stemmed from accidentally shooting a friend at age 14. The former SA farmer spoke to the ABC on many occasions.
6: You know, don't be scared to talk about depression and suicide. We've really got to get rid of the stigma around it and try and break down those barriers, try and get men help that they need.
5: But in 2019, the 49-year-old took his own life in Renmark. Hours earlier, he had been arrested for breaching an intervention order taken out by his ex-wife. Bill Stockman was charged, given bail, and taken home by police. In his findings released yesterday, Coroner David Whittle said that a man so passionate about suicide awareness died by suicide is a particularly tragic aspect of his death. The circumstances are also alarming to Thalia Anthony, a professor of law at the University of Technology, Sydney.
7: It seemed that he had a deep awareness of the issues pertaining to mental health, and I think it's completely disappointing that the police did not have an adequate understanding to appropriately respond.
5: During the charging process, Bill Stockman was intoxicated and made comments to police such as, "I'm done with life," and "I woke up this morning and felt like topping myself." Coroner Whittle said police deemed these throwaway comments and didn't address it in any meaningful way. The coroner has made a range of recommendations for police to better assess a person's risk and seek support from professionals. Professor Anthony doesn't believe it's enough.
7: I think there should be greater mandates on police to contact health professionals as soon as there's any risk to the person. And this is because there have been time and time again people dying in custody, especially First Nations people, where police do not call health services quickly enough.
5: La Trobe University's Dr. Panos Karanikolas researches the policing of people with mental health issues and is cautious about recommendations for more training.
8: Standard police training is really often very militarised. It is often about maintaining situational control. And I think that attempts to provide training to police around, you know, mental health is often, we're asking police to take on a mental health role that often police themselves find to be welfare-related work that they don't feel comfortable doing.
5: In a statement, SA Police said it's assessing the recommendations.
0: Isabel Masali reporting. And if you or anyone you know needs help, you can call Lifeline on 13 11 14. It's a refund many businesses never thought they'd see, but a great clawback is underway from the Trump administration, which is being forced to refund tens of billions of dollars in tariffs paid last year. And Australian companies are among those getting their money back. Here's business reporter Amelia Turzon.
9: My fellow Americans, this is Liberation Day.
10: Donald Trump's sweeping package of tariffs announced last April cost Australian company Nashi about $100,000 more to get its swimwear into the United States. But now Tom Wilson has got his cash back with 6% interest.
11: It's a relief and it's exciting. It was massive and stressful. And I think everyone in e-commerce last year was like, their guts were curled with stress the whole year.
10: The US Supreme Court overturned the tariffs in February after a successful challenge by the not-for-profit Liberty Justice Center, known as a politically conservative firm. Its CEO and three-time Trump voter, Sarah Albrecht, argued that Trump's import taxes were unconstitutional.
12: Have you received the call from the president shouting at you?
13: I have received many calls from his supporters shouting at me and threatening me, and some of it gets pretty violent, I'm not going to lie.
10: But now, more than $100 billion has been paid out back to businesses in the largest single refund in the Homeland Security history.
13: It was kind of awesome, but I haven't really celebrated yet because I will celebrate when everybody gets their money back.
10: Australian Tom Wilson applied for a refund 2 months ago through his customs broker, but he didn't quite believe that he would ever see this cash again.
11: We just thought, yeah, the law says one thing, but Trump says another. And, you know, someone's got to do it. You know, it's really important, I think, for someone to stand up, you know, in a David and Goliath situation with the sling and say, you know, hey, we're going to stop this.
10: While it is a good outcome for Nashi, many other companies globally are still waiting for refunds. Tom Wilson's customs broker, Ray Lopez, is working with several other Australian companies.
14: Nashi is going to be the first Australian company on our books that is actually going to get their money back by far. There will be more, but it's going to take them a while longer.
10: Timing can depend on the method companies use to get their goods into the United States. Currently, the refunds aren't available for those using traditional mail networks like Australia Post. US Customs didn't reply to questions about this, and Australia Post says that it's advocating for its business customers. Ray Lopez again.
14: I think that there is a large member of the public at large that had to pay into it in one way or another that are never going to see that money. But I think often about consumers who the buck got passed to them. And now those major companies are going to claim back those duties. But I highly doubt they're going to pass that on to other consumers who ultimately absorb the bill for all that.
10: The startup brand is also still battling with other tariffs, including the one that was freshly implemented by Donald Trump after last year's tariffs got shut down. Those Section 122 import taxes are now also being challenged by the Liberty Justice Center.
0: Amelia Turzon. Now, England's World Cup final hopes have been smashed by Argentina, the team landing a come-from-behind victory in Atlanta and fighting its way into a consecutive World Cup final to be played against Spain. There's a fierce rivalry and deep history between England and Argentina, which has

0: Ed watched every moment of the game this morning. He spoke to our reporter, Stephanie Smale, about it.
1: You know what? As soon as the game kicked off and the first couple of tackles went in, I instantly thought, jokingly, of the Falklands War. There's always some sort of story behind these two countries when it comes to football. And it just built up from there. I thought, there is no passing the ball around the back being boring in this game. So at half time, it was exhausting. Players needed a drinks break for quarter time as well. So all in all, I just thought to myself, this is competitive football.
2: What were the standout moments for you?
1: Well, you're going to have to give it to the GOAT, aren't you? What he did to provide the winner when he's on the right-hand side, you think he's going to come inside and hit it with his left foot. He goes outside, crosses it with his right, and they score. Just a genius. His blood should be bottled. You know what? I think we should give a massive tick to the referee today. There's been a lot of controversy about FIFA and, you know, all the things that are going wrong outside of the game. But that referee today, refereeing World War III at times, players arguing, crowds going nuts, and he just kept his cool and he just made decisions based on whatever he saw. And I thought, wow, that is a great referee.
2: It must be devastating for England after such a mammoth effort throughout the whole competition. How will they take this?
1: They will be absolutely devastated. One thing I'm seeing at the moment is there's a little bit of creativity when they've got the ball now. I always used to be bored when England got the ball in years gone by. If I was an England fan, I'd be very positive about the development and the way it's all going.
2: Argentina will now face Spain. Who's your pick to win the World Cup final?
1: Well, I've got to pick Spain after what they did to France yesterday. I know it's a different game and different players and different situations, but honestly, if I'm looking at it on a piece of paper based on yesterday and today, Spain are going to win it, their second World Cup.
0: Former Socceroos captain Paul Wade there speaking with Stephanie Smale, and the soccer audio is courtesy of SBS. Briefly in finance, Wall Street has ended higher. Oil's higher too. Brent crude trading at $85.21 US a barrel, and the Australian dollar is buying 70 US cents. And that's AM for today. I'm Melissa Clark.
3: ABC News. Good morning, I'm Simon Lauder. Papua New Guinea police have arrested 27 people over a massacre in Morobe province in April. Provincial Police Commander Samson Sigiyaru says the arrests follow an intensive investigation into the deaths of up to a dozen villagers and the burning of six homes. Police have seized firearms and other weapons, with those arrested facing willful murder and arson charges. Commander Sigiyaru says officers from Port Moresby were flown in to assist local police with the investigation. Papua New Guinea's Prime Minister says provinces and districts will be supported as they respond to the ongoing dry season and the effects of El Niño. Speaking in Parliament, James Marape says the government was assessing the full impact of El Niño and putting measures in place to deal with a prolonged dry spell. He says existing government grants can be used for disaster response, allowing local authorities to act quickly. Papua New Guinea has experienced severe droughts during past El Niño events. Iran's top negotiator says that if Iran does not benefit from its memorandum of understanding with the US, that it has no reason to adhere to such an understanding. Nick Parmeter reports.
4: Iran's parliamentary speaker, Mohammad Bagheer Ghalibaf, says the nation's national security depends on maintaining Iranian arrangements in the Strait of Hormuz. In a social media statement, he also says Iran's approach to its war with the US and negotiations to end it should be based on national interests, national security, and a long-term perspective, adding that Tehran has no choice but to rely on its own strength. It comes as the US has reimposed a naval blockade on Iran and intensified its airstrike campaign in retaliation for Tehran's attacks on ships trying to pass through the strait.
3: Ancestral remains from a remote Polynesian island are being repatriated today after more than 140 years since they were removed during a German expedition. The remains of 17 of the Rapa Nui people were taken from a sacred burial site on the island, commonly known as Easter Island, in 1882. The Australian Museum acquired them a year later. Today, the remains are being sent back home with a Rapa Nui delegation. The United States Act